missile. The Department of Defense plans to convene a panel to study its mid-2021 decision to require the COVID-19 vaccine for all service members and the circumstances that led to the dismissal of more than 8,400 troops who refused the shots. The Pentagon announced Wednesday that Under Secretary of Defense for Personnel Readiness Authority, Anthony Tata, will draw from military personnel and civilian employees to create the panel, which is tasked with reviewing the official decisions, coordination, planning, and execution of the COVID-19 vaccine mandate from January 2020 through January 2023. In a statement, Tata said the effort will help establish permanent safeguards against future mandates by having members of the affected community lead the internal after-action review and further analyze how the COVID-19 vaccine mandate influenced decision-making and readiness and making the findings public. We will ensure that the department learns from the past and does not repeat these mistakes in the future, Tata said. In addition to Tata's announcement, Defense Secretary Pete Hegseth pledged to declassify and release materials related to the mandate, which he said were essential to learn the lessons of this national security event to ensure we do not make the mistakes of the past. The National Academy of Public Administration, a nonprofit, nonpartisan organization that studies management and organization, is responsible for conducting the after-action review. According to NAPA, its report is expected to be completed by the end of the year. Hegseth said he would publish the organization's findings by February 2027. The COVID-19 pandemic began in early 2020, spreading globally across the world in a matter of months, infecting more than 779 million people in the years since and killing 7.1 million people worldwide. In the U.S., 103 million individuals have been infected and 1.2 million have died. Within the Department of Defense, 704,000 contracted COVID from March 2020 until December 2022, when the DoD stopped pushing updated numbers. Nearly 700 DoD-affiliated people, including 96 service members, 36 dependents, 417 civilian employees, and 141 contractors, died. To stop the spread of the evolving virus, the first Trump administration worked with private industry to develop a vaccine for the illness. The effort, dubbed Operation Warp Speed, fielded a vaccine within 7 months, and over the course of the following year, 2 million U.S. service members were vaccinated. But some personnel refused to get the vaccine, citing personal or religious reasons. Some felt that since they already contracted the virus, they didn't need the vaccine, while others took issue with the relatively new technology behind the vaccines. The vaccines made by Moderna and Pfizer both use messenger RNA to construct the body to produce a piece of the virus protein to provoke an immune response. Still others said they objected to the vaccines because they were created using cell lines developed from fetal tissue obtained in the 1970s and 1980s, although the vaccines themselves contain no aborted fetal tissue. More than 53,000 filed for exemptions and at least 8,400 were discharged. In January 2025, President Donald Trump signed an executive order that allowed service members who refused the mandate to rejoin the military. From early 2023 through June 2025, 126 service members who had refused to receive the shot had returned to service. At least 56 members of the U.S. Coast Guard who left service as a result of the mandate have returned to duty, according to the Department of Homeland Security. Although the Trump administration was at the forefront of developing a vaccine to stop the worldwide COVID-19 pandemic, the second Trump administration has taken steps to alter the long-accepted vaccine schedules for children and adults. The Department of Health and Human Services has crafted a new vaccine recommendation for children that removes flu and COVID vaccines from the regular schedule, as well as rotavirus, meningitis, and hepatitis A and B. In April, Hegseth canceled the Defense Department's mandatory flu vaccine program for service members, saying it was just overly broad and not rational. The military services began drafting requests for exception to the liberal policy, with Tata telling members of Congress in May that the services wanted the requirement to remain in place for personnel in close quarters, including basic training, ships, submarines, and training schools. In June, influenza swept through Lackland Air Force Base in Texas, infecting 285 airmen and hospitalizing 6. One recruit, Kian McDaniel, died. The Air Force has not publicly stated his cause of death.

0: Representative Joaquin Castro, Democrat of Texas, and seven other Democrat lawmakers wrote Hegseth to the news Tuesday demanding answers regarding McDaniel's death. Castro said earlier this month the Air Force told him McDaniel's death was a result of the outbreak. Politicizing the administration of life-saving vaccines has led to the death of a service member, the hospitalization of numerous trainees, and expensive race to retroactively provide our service members the health care they need and deserve, the group wrote. The Defense Department did not respond by publication regarding questions on the cost of convening a panel to review the mandate. And in our next article, Air Force completes first ever CCA live fire test with Anduril YFQ-44A, dated July 15, 2026. The U.S. Air Force recently conducted its first ever live fire test using the unmanned semi-autonomous aircraft the service has dubbed as its loyal wingman. The Anduril-made YFQ-44A executed an end-to-end beyond line-of-sight strike against a simulated target during a live fire test at Edwards Air Force Base, California, according to a company social media post Wednesday. The YFQ-44A opened fire on a digital target using an inert AIM-120, which is an advanced medium-range air-to-air missile, an Air Force spokesperson told the Military Times. We're one step closer to getting collaborative combat aircraft to the warfighter with this live-fire test, Air Force Chief of Staff General Ken Wilsbach said in a Wednesday social media post. The Air Force conducted hands-on testing with the YFQ-44A over a series of sorties in April. The aircraft first began its flight testing in October 2025. The CCAs are jet-powered semi-autonomous aircraft meant to fly alongside crewed fighter jets such as the F-35 and F-47. The weapon was fired in a secluded airspace over the Mojave Desert with the 412th Test Wings Air Dominance Combined Test Force as part of a phased test progression that began with inert carriage evaluations earlier this year, according to a release. Even though the aircraft are semi-autonomous and unmanned, the CCA will not autonomously deploy weapons as the decision to release any remains with a human operator who has command and control of the platform at all times, per the statement. To verify the aircraft's handling, the previous inert weapons captive carry web flights concentrated on collecting in-flight data while following evaluations for firm data link integration between the aircraft and weapon system. Moving from inert carriage earlier in the year to this weapon release demonstrates program maturity, allowing us to validate our digital integration models with actual data, General Dale White, Department of Defense Direct Reporting Portfolio Manager for Critical Major Weapon Systems, said in a release. The Air Force awarded the first CCA product contracts to Anduril and General Atomics last month for their YFQ-44A and YFQ-42A, respectively. General Atomics YFQ-42A live fire testing is slated for this fall, an Air Force spokesperson said. The YFQ-42A began its flight testing in August 2025. For the CCA program, the service's fiscal 2027 budget request included $996.5 million in procurement funding, $150 million in advanced procurement for the following fiscal year, and $1.37 billion in continued research and development for a total program request of $2.37 billion. And in our next article, top House Democrats calls to split veterans omnibus advance Major Richard Starr Act, dated July 15, 2026. As supporters of the Taking Care of America's Veterans Act defend the legislation as the best chance in years to pass more than 60 veterans bills, the committee's top Democrat says Congress should be prepared to abandon the omnibus altogether if lawmakers cannot agree on how to pay for it. Years of bipartisan work on the Major Richard Starr Act and dozens of other veterans bills could take a different path if it doesn't get the votes needed on the Senate floor this week. Representative Mark Takano, Democrat of California, ranking member on the House Veteran Affairs Committee, told Military Times on Wednesday that Congress should abandon the omnibus package and instead advance the Major Richard Starr Act and other bipartisan veterans bills individually rather than risk losing them over the funding dispute. If Congress cannot reach agreement on the funding mechanism, I think we can pursue each of these provisions individually, Takano said. I believe the Major Richard Starr Act would pass in a heartbeat. The conflicted legislation includes the Major Richard Starr Act and the Love Lives On Act, along with the expanded caregiver support, survivor benefits, community care improvements, education reforms, and mental health initiatives affecting millions of veterans, military families, caregivers, and survivors. While many of those measures have broader bipartisan support, disagreement over how to pay for them has become an immovable fence post blocking for movement of the package. More on the Fed's omnibus PAC strategy. Senate Veterans Affairs Committee Chairman Jerry Moran, Representative Kansas, defended the legislation, saying it takes no benefit away from anyone who is receiving those benefits, referring to veterans already receiving VA disability compensation for tinnitus or obstructive sleep apnea. Moran said VA had already indicated it planned to update the disability rating criteria for those conditions and argued Congress should redirect the projected savings into veterans programs rather than allowing the money to return to the broader federal budget. If we don't get out ahead of that business, Moran said, the reduction in spending will not be used for veterans. Veteran of Foreign Affairs National Commander Carol Whitmore has publicly rejected that approach. When some suggest that veterans' benefits are too expensive, let's be clear, this is the cost of war. Whitmore said during a joint hearing of the House and Senate Veterans Affairs Committees. Whitmore has argued that disability compensation reflects the actual cost of military service and has opposed using projected savings from future disability rating changes to finance new veterans' benefits. Moran, by contrast, argues those projected savings should remain dedicated to veterans' programs instead of returning to the Treasury. Takano says bipartisan bills should move on their own. For Takano, the funding dispute should not determine the fate of legislation that has spent years building bipartisan support. At the center is the Major Richard Starr Act, which would allow certain combat injured medically retired service members to receive both military retire pay and VA disability compensation without the dollar-for-dollar deduction, even with broad bipartisan support. Congress has repeatedly failed to advance the bill because lawmakers have been unable to agree on a funding offset. We don't need to know the pay for at the offset, Takano said. This could be subject to negotiations. Asked what alternatives Congress should consider, Takano pointed to unobligated Department of Defense funding and other federal budget offsets. Two paths forward for veterans legislation. The funding dispute has morphed into a massive debate over legislative strategy. Morandis argues the omnibus gives Congress its best opportunity to enact one of the largest veteran legislative packages in years while preserving projected savings for veteran programs. Takano agrees that many of the same bills should become law, but argues that they should not remain tied to a financing plan that has divided lawmakers and veterans organizations. If Congress cannot reach agreement on the omnibus, that lawmakers may face a choice: continuing negotiating a single package or begin advancing many of the same bipartisan bills one measure at a time. For Takano, the question is not whether Congress should expand veterans' benefits. It is whether one group of veterans should shoulder the cost of another's gains. All veterans have sacrificed. We shouldn't be asking one group of veterans to sacrifice for the other. And in our next article, USS Sampson spills roughly 2,000 gallons of diesel fuel into Seattle Harbor, dated July 15th, 2026. A U.S. Navy vessel that was being serviced inadvertently dumped hazardous material into the surrounding bay on Monday, the service said. The Arleigh Burke-class Aegis-guided missile destroyer, USS Sampson, was at the Vigor shipyard on Harbor Island in Seattle, Washington, undergoing defueling operations when an estimated 2,000 gallons of diesel fuel spilled into the surrounding water. The Navy is working with the shipyard contractors and spill response partners to resolve this quickly and responsibly, the Navy said. Active 24-hour on-site recovery operations are underway, and most of the fuel has been recovered. Initial estimates said the amount of oil spilled was closer to 5,000 gallons, but the number had decreased significantly. The exact volume of discharge is still being assessed, the Navy said. The exact cause of the spill is under investigation. Prior to the incident, the Navy installed an oil containment boom per Navy regulations, which helped to keep the spill contained. Teams are utilizing 3 portable skimmers and a skimmer boat, along with oil-absorbent materials to clean up a majority of the spill. The containment boom and absorbent materials will remain until all recoverable oil is removed and a ship is moved to dry dock, the Washington State Department of Ecology said. The U.S. Coast Guard determined that the U.S. Navy was at fault for the spill, according to the department. Last August, the Navy deployed the USS Samson to the Caribbean in support of counter-narcotics operations. The vessel returned to Naval Base San Diego, California in September after being replaced in the U.S. Southern Command area, a responsibility by the Arleigh Burke-class guided missile destroyer USS Stockdale. And in our next article, U.S. Air Force turns to cheaper cruise missiles it can buy by the thousands, dated July 15, 2026. The Pentagon is moving to buy thousands of affordable cruise missiles, reaching framework agreements with 3 companies on Wednesday. The deals falls under the U.S. Air Force's Family of Affordable Mass Missiles Program, or FAM. The Defense Department said it reached agreements with Anduril for its Barracuda 500, Co-Aspire for its rapidly adaptable affordable cruise missile, and Zone 5 technology for its Rusty Dagger. The move boils down to cost effectiveness. The Air Force is betting that low-cost weapons can do the work the service once reserved for far more expensive munitions. Joint air-to-surface standoff missiles designed to be fired at heavily defended targets from a safe distance cost more than $1.3 billion apiece. The service wants its new missiles for a fraction of that, closer to $218,000 per round, cheap enough to shoot many for less than it once cost to shoot one. The FAM program splits into a lugged variant carried by fighters and bombers, FAM-L, and a palletized variant dropped from airlifters, FAM-P, both with ranges of 250 to 500 miles. Anduril said its framework agreement runs 7 years, with delivery starting in 2027. According to the company, the Air Force intends to buy up to 8,000 FAM rounds a year across both variants and all competing vendors. The deals are framework agreements, not orders for missiles. They set up the terms and promised the companies to steady business, giving them a reason to invest in bigger production lines. The Defense Department said the missiles still have to complete testing and qualification, and the actual buys depend on Congress approving the multi-year deals the Pentagon is seeking. Anduril pitches missile as proof that cheaper weapons can be built at volume. The Barracuda 500 is specifically designed to expand the United States standoff strike capability, Anduril said in its release, by augmenting existing critical munitions inventories with a more affordable, producible, and flexible option. Anduril is enhancing America's arsenal of munitions, ensuring that we have the capability required to deter our adversaries. To keep the vendors competing, the Pentagon is splitting the work among all qualified suppliers under fixed firm price terms with a minimum order floor, and companies that beat their production schedules become eligible for additional orders. Budget projections call for 20,000 missiles across all vendors over 5 years for $12.6 billion, reaching 7,900 rounds in the final year. The agreements stem from the acquisition transformation strategy, the Pentagon's push under Defense Secretary Pete Hegseth to buy weapons faster from non-traditional suppliers. Under Secretary of Defense for Acquisition and Sustainment Michael P. Duffy said the FAM deals showed the department expanding the defense industrial base, building capabilities faster, and attracting private investment. Zone 5 runs its U.S. operation from California, but was acquired in June by Kongsberg, a Norwegian defense company. Anduril and Co-Aspire are based in California and Virginia, respectively. The agreement comes on the heels of a May announcement that tapped the same 3 companies, along with Leidos, for an Army-led low-cost containerized missiles program, a parallel push for ground-launch affordable missiles. And in our next article, cruelty was the point. Transgender troops look back on their ban as it's set to end, dated July 15, 2026. Transgender service members are on the precipice of being allowed back into the military after a federal court ruled that the Trump administration's ban against them was unlawful. As troops look forward toward a future when their service might be welcome once again, individuals affected by the policy told Military Times that the year and a half time period upended their lives. The U.S. Court of Appeals for the D.C. Circuit said in a June 1st ruling regarding Talbot versus USA that the Pentagon's transgender military ban was unconstitutional and that the 30 enlisted plaintiffs involved in the case could continue to serve. That ruling, which upheld an earlier preliminary injunction and is set to go into effect July 16th, applied only to those plaintiffs. Shortly after, on July 1st, the U.S. District Court for the District of Columbia granted a motion to certify Talbot versus USA as a class action lawsuit, meaning the protections would extend to all transgender service members enlisted in the military, but not yet. Before more than 30 can rejoin, the certification must be complete and the district court must extend a preliminary injunction to the class. The timing of those actions remain uncertain Wednesday. U.S. government can fight the ruling and attempt to stall it by petitioning for a rehearing or asking the Supreme Court to intervene. But as of Wednesday, neither have happened. Transgender civilians looking to enlist are still barred from joining the military. Cast out. Though transgender troops were optimistic after the June 1st ruling about the future of their service, their path to get right back where they started, being allowed to do their jobs, was grueling. Military Times spoke with 10 transgender service members who described how this forced separation process and the ensuing administrative leave pipeline pushed them into a perilous mental space. With their lives on hold, these service members felt depression, anxiety, and disillusionment over why an institution to which they had pledged their lives suddenly cast them out, swiftly and seemingly without regard for their psychiatric and professional well-being. Service members also felt betrayed that the Defense Department used their gender dysphoria diagnosis to justify their separation. The term was assigned to service members during previous administrations as a medical diagnosis that allowed them to serve openly as transgender and receive gender-affirming care. The DOD declined in an email to Military Times to comment on the situation. Life in limbo. In 2025, after 15 years of service, one transgender U.S. Navy lieutenant was envisioning full retirement, a deserved pension, and the health benefits that came along with it. Just 5 more years. Instead, they found themselves at the psychiatric ward at Walter Reed National Military Medical Center after checking themselves in for suicidal ideation, something they said was abnormal for them. Eventually, they regained their footing, but the effects were long-lasting. "My mental health has just been a dumpster fire," said the lieutenant, who spoke on a condition of anonymity to discuss intimate psychological struggles. "This trans ban has made me a completely different person." President Donald Trump signed an executive order on January 27, 2025 that paved the way for the ousting of any transgender service members with a history of gender dysphoria. Sweeping DOD policy followed shortly after, with service members given the opportunity to either apply for voluntary separation, which incentivized service members through bonus pay to leave on their own accord, or wait for likely involuntary separation through the new policy. A February 26, 2025 Pentagon memo said the troops with a history of gender dysphoria have medical, surgical, and mental health constraints, incompatible with the high mental and physical standards necessary for military service. Service members saw it as a thinly veiled attempt to get rid of them. Some transgender service members, the Pentagon has declined to say how many, were placed on administrative absence or permissive temporary duty, assigned duty, PTAD. The administrative leave process, which had no precedent in the military for medical conditions, paid service members to not work and barred them from serving while they awaited their separation date. The lieutenant was able to medically retire on May 22nd after their mental health decline triggered a medical review board that deemed them eligible. They spent 16 years in the Navy, just 4 shy of the 20 years they had aspired to serve. Petty Officer Second Class Jalen Jubert, a sailor who served about 3 years, said he was denied administrative leave altogether. Jubert's gender dysphoria diagnosis was given to him in October 2024, and his gender-affirming care was set to begin February 2025. The transgender military ban executive order halted the process. After expressing frustration to his commanding officer for being denied PTAD, he said he was involuntarily separated on April 17, 2026 due to conditions not amounting to a disability, but related to mental health and mental turmoil. A loss of direction. Senior Master Sergeant Jamie Hash joined the military to be part of something bigger than herself. In 2025, with 13 years in the Air Force already under her belt, she planned to serve at least 20 years and retire. So when Trump rolled out the ban and DoD policy issued, she decided to reject the voluntary separation process and fight to remain. I don't want to leave based on something not specific to my performance or capability, Hash said. She had been on administrative leave since June 2025, and the leave was has impacted her professional goals. Hash had been awarded a prestigious 3-year legislative fellowship in summer 2024 that allowed her to work as a liaison between the Defense Department and Congress, but the opportunity was jeopardized with the ban. Though technically enrolled in the fellowship program, she wasn't allowed to show up and take advantage of any of its resources or perform any duties during her forced leave. The loss of direction and purpose was commonplace for many. For Master Sergeant Sabrina Bruce, who served in the Air Force for 8 years, and the Space Force for 4, the military provided a second lease on life, as well as a support network that made her feel whole. She realized her worth, but now that community was gone. Joining the military was the best thing that ever happened to me, said Bruce. Before the military, no one saw potential in me. Depression and suicidal thoughts plagued her for several months during the administrative leave process, which finally ended December 2025. Then she officially voluntarily separated. Army Major Erica Vandal, who separated on January 1st after nearly 15 years of service, described the administrative leave process as a state of limbo. Vandal said she was still figuring out who she was as a person outside of military. She was currently filling the void with advocacy work, she said, and continued to search for something that fulfilled a sense of purpose similar to what the military offered. Nicholas Talbot, the lead plaintiff in Talbot versus USA, the high-profile case challenging the ban, joined the Army National Guard in March 2024 and commissioned as a second lieutenant. It took him nearly a decade to enlist after legal battles and the shifting policies of different presidential administrations, including both of Trump's. Talbot told Military Times that serving this country was the best job he ever had, combining every field of study he was passionate about, national security, counterterrorism, and high-stakes environments that required precise decisions. But after serving less than 1 year, the future in the military was once again cast in doubt. Stuck in a constant state of limbo has become the norm for me, Talbot said. The process wasn't only grating for his mental health, but difficult for those around him too, including family members. They witnessed him work hard for everything he gotten, and then they watched as he found himself in what they viewed as an unfair situation. Grooming and uniform standards. Several service members described administrative leaves and separation processes they felt designed to disrespect and humiliate them as it barred them from donning the uniform they worn since their transitions. The military made them adhere to the grooming standards of their gender assigned at birth during retirement ceremonies and graduations from prestigious military schools, they said. U.S. Space Force Colonel Bree Fram officially retired on December 31st, 2025 after serving for nearly 23 years. She opted to voluntarily separate once she realized the Trump administration would no longer allow her to serve. Fram was the first openly serviced transgender service member to be promoted to the rank of colonel. Despite the momentous achievement, she wasn't allowed to wear her uniform during her retirement ceremony on January 8, 2026. Inexplicably, the DoD changed her military records on December 1, 2025 to reflect her gender assigned at birth, not her actual gender, Fram said. Had she walked across the stage in the female uniform she'd been wearing for years, she would have been brought up on charges because it would now violate Uniform Code of Military Justice regulations barring opposite gender uniforms. Instead, she wore a business suit. These were the uniforms that we bled into, that we sweat into, that we were denied even the small dignity of wearing, Fram said. Her service dress uniform and boots were placed on a table off the side as she walked across the stage. About 2 weeks before her gender was denied publicly, she dealt with what she said was another slight. She was summoned to the Pentagon by Lieutenant General Deputy Chief of Space Operations. In the meeting, which lasted 15 minutes, the Lieutenant General told Fram that the official support she requested for her retirement ceremony, which included an honor guard and a band, both very common for ceremonies, would not be granted because there were concerns it would have the appearance of being political. The officer then reminded Fram that she was still subject to the Uniform Code of Military Justice, which Fram found unusual. I took this very much as a warning or a veiled threat to be silent and to not talk about these things, Fram said. Army Infantry Major Kara Cochran, who served for over 18 years and is currently involved in the involuntary separation process. In May 2025, she graduated from School of Advanced Military Studies after completing an esteemed one-year master's degree program that trained her to become an operational planner. But she was informed by her chain of command that senior leadership had prohibited her from crossing a stage with her peers during graduation unless she adhered to MIL regulations and standards in keeping with the new DoD policy. Cruelty was the point, Cochran said of the rule. She was given an option to have a separate ceremony or just be given her diploma instead. She borrowed an old friend's male uniform, cut her long hair into a pixie cut the day before graduation, and walked across the stage. You're not going to take away something I've earned, Cochran said. If you think that cutting my hair is going to affect my identity, you don't understand the strength and resilience of transgender service members. Bait and switch. Nearly all the transgender service members who spoke to Military Times transitioned from joining the military, but in order to begin gender-affirming care, they had to receive a diagnosis of gender dysphoria from a doctor. Gender dysphoria is defined by the Mayo Clinic as a feeling of distress that can happen when a person's gender identity differs from the sex assigned at birth. But the clinic also notes that some gender dysphoria people experience gender dysphoria. Others feel comfortable with in their bodies and gender identities. Not all transgender or gender diverse people experience gender dysphoria, the clinic says. The diagnosis was now being used to cast out transgender troops. Many of the service members who spoke to the Military Times said they either never had gender dysphoria, but agreed to the diagnosis as a way to receive gender affirming care, or they had experienced the feeling in the past, but had not after transitioning. Using the diagnosis against them was an unfair bait and switch, many said. Staff Sergeant Athena N. Knight served in the U.S. Marine Corps for 14 years and opted for voluntary separation. She was honorably discharged on June 30, 2026. Knight said she never had clinical gender dysphoria and didn't meet the criteria for the ban. I don't have gender dysphoria, I'm just transgender, Knight said. She was given the diagnosis under Department of Defense Instruction 1300.28 in service transition for transgender service members, but explained it was because it provided the only path to receive necessary gender-affirming care. The difference was similar to the distinction between someone being depressed and clinically depressed, Knight said. They're not the same. Someone could experience symptoms of gender dysphoria and not have gender dysphoria. Using gender dysphoria to expel someone from the military not only confuses service members that affect it, but also didn't make sense legally, advocates said. There is not one other medical condition that results in automatic discharge from the military, said Shannon Minter, who works for the National Center for Lesbian Rights and is the lead attorney in the Talbot versus USA case. Master Logan Ireland, who served for 15 years in the Air Force, said he's never felt dysphoric about his gender. But based off DOD policy under the Trump administration, he faced separation despite wanting to continue serving. Ireland initially applied for retirement after the Air Force extended the possibility of early retirement for transgender service members with 15 to 18 years of service. He received retirement orders from the Air Force in June, but then several months later, the Air Force issued a memorandum saying his application for early retirement was denied. Voluntary separation was offered, but Ireland didn't want it at that point. He is suing the Trump administration with other service members from the Air Force and Space Force over what they say is a loss of early retirement benefits. I had to get the diagnosis of gender dysphoria in order to continue serving in the military authentically as male, Ireland said. So for me, it was a checkbox. Even though he had the diagnosis, he was easily curable through hormones and living as his authentic self, which he said he was doing. I'm a male, Ireland said. I live happily, healthfully as a male. There's zero issue with me having gender dysphoria diagnosis in a past medical history because it's already been corrected. Question of return. The Talbot versus USA ruling is set to go into effect Thursday, but if the class action is certified, it remains unclear what the protections mean for service members who voluntarily separated but want to return now that the ban was ruled unconstitutional. Regardless, transgender troops have expressed mixed feelings about returning to an organization that rejected their service to their country. I don't think I'll get back in uniform because unless something drastic happens, Knight said. She expressed concern about having to return the money she was given by the military as incentive to voluntarily separate. She also wasn't sure about going through a potentially complicated reenlistment procedure given the disability rating she received upon exiting the service. The Navy lieutenant who sought help at Walter Reed said they didn't want to rejoin the military after it turned its back on them, but at the same time, serving another 4 years would get them to 20 and allow them to receive a significant upgrade in retirement benefits. As of last week, they were considering all their options. Cochran was unequivocal in her committing to returning if given the chance. I want to finish out my 20 years and do my job and be able to be a productive teammate, Cochran said. The whole point of why I joined the military was to serve my country. In our next article, pressure mounts on U.S. defense executives to boost weapons production, dated July 15, 2026. Carlisle, Pennsylvania. President Donald Trump expected to urge top defense executives on Wednesday to accelerate weapons production and expand manufacturing capacity as wars in Ukraine and the Middle East strain U.S. stockpiles and expose bottlenecks in the nation's industrial base. Trump is scheduled to participate in a roundtable discussion capping a two-day defense and innovation summit hosted by Republican Senator David McCormick at the U.S. Army War College in Pennsylvania. The event gathers senior military leaders, defense contractors, investors, and technology executives to discuss strengthening the U.S. industrial base and speeding delivery of advanced weapon systems. Trump's appearance underscores a broader focus by the administration on defense production as prolonged conflicts have consumed large quantities of missiles, interceptors, and other weapons, while highlighting the limits of the U.S. military supply chain and production capacity. Trump is expected to make several Pennsylvania-based defense investment announcements. Joint Chiefs of Staff Chairman General Dan Kane urged defense companies on Tuesday to accelerate production and innovation, saying the military needs industry partners to help deliver capacity capabilities faster as warfare evolves. What I need you to know, and I know this is simple for me to say, but hard to do, is to go faster. Please go faster. Think bolder, Kane said. Broader industrial strategy. For Trump, expanding defense manufacturing has become part of a wider economic strategy to revive U.S. industrial capacity, with the Pentagon increasingly viewed as a catalyst for factory investment, advanced manufacturing, and domestic supply chains. In late June, Trump met with munitions makers at the White House to urge industry to move faster. The United States has supplied large quantities of weapons to allies while also using munitions in its own military operations, raising concerns about inventories of key air defense and precision-guided weapons and increasing pressure on contractors to boost output. Soaring demand for rocket motors used to power missiles and other weapons has spurred new thinking about supply chains. Seeking big returns, Silicon Valley-style startups are now taking on defense companies that have long dominated the industry, pulling into competition by a need for production speed, high volume, and lower costs. Legacy solid rocket motor makers Northrop Grumman and L3Harris say they have been pushing their own research and development to pull in new technologies like 3D printing and new mixing technologies. Michael Duffy, who oversees buying for the Pentagon, told the summit audience that the department is using long-term procurement contracts to give defense companies the confidence to invest billions of dollars in expanding factories, citing roughly $20 billion in private investment tied to plans to boost production of Patriot missiles and other high-demand weapons. This global environment now demands that we produce at this scale, at this speed, at this volume, he said. And in our next article, Space Force Agency awards tech companies $1.75 billion contract for missile warning and tracking satellites, dated July 14, 2026. U.S. Space Force's unit tasked with deploying space technology announced an award of two agreements with a total of roughly $1.75 billion to field missile warning and tracking satellites in support of the Golden Dome Initiative. The Space Development Agency selected L3Harris Technologies and Sierra Space Corporation for delivery of a total of 36 space vehicles across four orbital planes, with an expected available launch by the end of 2028, according to a Monday release. The 36 Accelerated Missile Defense Tranche 3, or AMDT-3, space vehicles will be made up of 18 missile warning and tracking variants and 18 missile defense variants per statement. As part of the tracking layer for Tranche 3 of the Proliferated Warfighter Space Architecture, or PWSA, these awards align with the Program Acquisition Executive for missile warning and tracking plans for a hybrid missile defense architecture to pursue global serial coverage and access of missile warning, missile tracking, and missile defense capabilities the release reads. L3Harris is responsible for providing 18 hypersonic and ballistic tracking space sensor-like missile defense variants across two orbital planes, and Sierra Space is charged with providing 18 missile warning and tracking variants across two orbital planes. The company's agreements are valued at approximately $955 million and $798 million, respectively. With these awards, SDA is accelerating the deployment of the tracking layer to provide the homeland our deployed forces and allies with global and persistent indications, detections, identification warning, tracking, and defense against advanced and evolving missile threats. GP Sanhu, the SDA Director and Space Force Portfolio Acquisition Executive for Missile Warning and Tracking, said in a release, the AMDT-3 award is meant to boost the SDA's tracking layer, which is a global constellation of satellites aimed at detecting and targeting advanced missile threats with increased coverage and access, the release says. The award initiates the accelerated proliferation of missile defense sensing to support homeland and theater defense, the announcement states. Each space vehicle will be interoperable with all SDA Tranche 1, Tranche 2, and Tranche 3 space vehicles and will operate through a common ground system. And in case you're just now joining us, you're listening to Military Times. In our next article, nearly 12,000 military TRICARE beneficiaries warned of data breach, dated July 13, 2026. TriWest Healthcare Alliance officials notified 11,844 beneficiaries of a data breach that may have affected their protected health information. In a letter to one beneficiary dated July 2nd and provided to Military Times, TriWest officials said they had discovered a security incident April 16th in which an unauthorized person gained limited unauthorized access to TriWest information and downloaded it. We are unaware of any misuse of your information, officials stated in the letter. But they went on to say TriWest is offering a free credit monitoring service for those who feel it's needed. The unauthorized person obtained health-related and other personal information, specific names, Department of Defense, benefits numbers, and beneficiary zip codes. Officials said that it's in fewer than five instances. The information also included social security numbers, addresses, and birth dates of birth. About 4 million beneficiaries are covered by TriWest, the managed care contractor for the TRICARE West region. Active duty, retired, National Guard, and Reserve, and their family members, survivors, and certain former spouses received their health care under DOD's TRICARE program, with eligibility determined by the Defense Enrollment Eligibility Reporting Service System, or DEERS. TriWest is notifying each beneficiary about what information was involved in their specific case. The timing of the notifications was unclear since at least one letter was dated July 2nd, about 2.5 months after the incident occurred. With regard to timing, as soon as the incident was discovered, TriWest took immediate action to prevent any further unauthorized activity and worked diligently with the government to notify affected individuals, consistent with applicable law and notification timelines. TriWest officials said in an email response to Military Times, the company hired a third-party forensic expert to review what information was accessed during the incident. Beneficiaries who want to use the free credit monitoring service offered through Experian for 24 months, should enroll by the deadline provided in their notification letter using the activation code instructions included in the letter. Those who find suspicious activity should notify the TriWest Healthcare Alliance breach response line at 1-833-918-1296. Beneficiaries who believe they are victims of identity theft should file a report with the Federal Trade Commission at identitytheft.gov. The company has taken steps to prevent any other such incidents. Officials said, including increasing security controls related to password resets, strengthening system access monitoring tools, and providing additional employee education on identifying and mitigating different types of cyber attacks. And in our next article, first the Coast Guard, then an ICBM. China tests new long-term ways to hold off rivals in Asia, dated July 15, 2026. New Taipei City, Taiwan. China sent Coast Guard vessels to patrol the Pacific Ocean east of Taiwan in June, and weeks later test-fired a submarine-launched ballistic missile from the South China Sea to Pacific. While the two maneuvers answered differently security-related activities by U.S. allies in Asia, experts say China used both to try out new, attention-grabbing, and long-term ways to deter others from challenging its territorial claims. The Chinese Coast Guard vessels in waters east of Taiwan since May are meant as police activity rather than more provocative 4 years of sporadic naval or air force drills around the self-ruled island that Beijing claims as its own, analysts said. China has threatened to take Taiwan by force if needed. But a white-hulled vessel formation continued presence 54 nautical miles, 100 kilometers from Taiwan shows signs of becoming a long-term exercise, something that hasn't been tried before, rather than a quick pass-through by armed forces, they said. That China uses the Coast Guard instead of the Navy and Air Force is probably to reduce the threat profile of the exercises so as to be able to claim restraint rather than escalating to the level of the formal military, said Brian Hyo, a non-resident fellow at the Taiwan Research Hub at the University of Nottingham. Nevertheless, China increasingly integrates civilian and military forces, making it harder for other countries to respond to gray zone activity, Hyo said. Large Coast Guard ships are designed for longer deployments than what naval vessels normally do, said Joshua Aristotle, chair of China Studies and research director of the China Land Power Studies Center at the U.S. Army's War College's Strategic Studies Institute. That's kind of a big takeaway, Aristotle said. The rotation between two vessel formations on July 4th, China's description of the mission as a sustained one, and its stated intent to keep strengthening patrols all point in one direction, said Sophie Wuxingyi, postdoctoral teaching fellow with Schwarzman College at Tsinghua University, that she said is routine. Beijing's Taiwan.cn website said on July 10th, its Coast Guard was sustaining routine law enforcement patrols as a new vessel formation took over. Taiwan's Mainland Affairs Council, a government ministry, said on July 4th that the vessels were violating international law and damaging regional stability. China's initial patrols responded to maritime boundary negotiations between Japan and the Philippines, both of which are near Taiwan, experts said. They pointed to a Chinese government condemnation of the talks. Taiwanese and Chinese Coast Guard units may find confusion along their respective routes if China keeps up its patrols, said Enrico Cao, an associate researcher of the Taiwan Strategy Research Association think tank. Taiwan and Japan, maritime neighbors and historic de facto allies, may respond with their own coast guards, Hill said. While the United States could carry out freedom of navigation operations with other militaries in Asia Pacific, those operations mean sailing warships through disputed or restricted international waters to indicate that Washington considers the channels open to all. Meanwhile, the July 6th missile test, China's first submarine-launched strategic missile into international open waters, drew statements of protest from Australia, Japan, New Zealand, the United States, and some South Pacific Islands leaders. The missile carried a simulated training warhead for 7,300 kilometers and likely overflew parts of the Philippines, the Washington-based Center for Strategic and International Studies said in July 7th commentary. Though the test took place on the same day U.S. ally Australia signed a defense treaty with Fiji, analysts said, Beijing set out mainly to warn multiple countries of what it could do in case of a nuclear attack in the disputed South China Sea. I don't think it's a new strategy as much as demonstrating its ability to have nuclear triad, basically, Astrology said. The triad includes land-based ICBM, long-range bombers, and submarine missiles, he said. The subs hard to detect and intercept. Ballistic missile tests specifically warn of what could happen if other countries build up military positions in the Indo-Pacific, Cal said. In particular, it might be aimed at curbing any intention of regional powers harboring the ambition to either develop or host nuclear capabilities, Japan and premise, he said. Beijing also hoped the launch of its JL-2 or JL-3 ballistic missile would help test equipment and prove to other countries it has nuclear strike capability, the Center for Strategic and International Studies said. It probably timed the sub-launch for the 13th China-Russian Joint C-2026 exercise, probably consistent with China's desire to portray Sino-Russian strategic alignment through coordinated military activities, the think tank's report says. Experts expect more Yi from the Schwarzman College said. I would expect some launches to become periodic but rare, she said. What the Navy is proving, in my assessment, is that its sea-based deterrent is not merely symbolic but operational. The test would be consistent with the PLA-wide requirement for being able to fight and win, she added. China's official Xin Xinhua news agency called the missile test part of an annual military training program and said the government had notified relevant countries in advance. In our next article, move over ASVAB. Marines seek better way to predict troop success. Dated July 14th, 2026. The Marine Corps is engaged in a multi-year pilot program to determine whether the standardized test the military has used since 1968 might be swapped out for a more holistic way to capture troops' experiences and abilities. In a senior enlisted leaders forum hosted last week by Military Officers Association of America, Sergeant Major of the Marine Corps, Carlos Ruiz, discussed the pilot and the Corps' hope of getting away from the Armed Services Vocational Aptitude Battery, which is administered prior to enlistment and determines what jobs troops are eligible for. And it's the ASVAB score the only indicator of success? We say it's not, Ruiz said. He added that the Marine Corps had almost 7 years worth of data assessing the comparative value of another test, the Tailored Adaptive Personality Assessment System, or TAPAS, when young people came in to take the ASVAB at a military entrance processing station. He said they can stay seated and take the TAPAS. What are the traits, the characteristics of a young person that make them more likely to succeed in the Marine Corps? Ruiz said, adding these can include performance in high school, sports experience, family background, place of origin. These data points, he said, can potentially tell the Marine Corps not only how well a prospect will do in the Marine Corps, but also the best time to ship them out and even who they might bring into the service from their own community. We can probably pretty much invest in you a lot more because we likely know you, Ruiz said. Ruiz added that the assessment of the personality test will be longitudinal, tracking outcomes over the scope of our career. We're going to pilot that for a little while, following these Marines through their whole career, and see how does someone like me who barely passed the ASVAB test end up here, he said. Is it the institution? Is it because I have certain characteristics? I have no idea, right? I just know that the ASVAB test isn't the only indicator of success, and we should explore that a little bit more. According to a 2023 Air Force Research Laboratory report, the Air Force, Army, and Marine Corps are all offering TAPAS at MEPS alongside the ASVAB. Marine Corps started, according to the report, first asked in 2014 for a version of TAPAS to be administered to their applicants for research purposes and got the test up and running at MEPS in late 2015. By 2019, the report states some 1.2 million applicants from the three services have taken the test. The report concludes that the data appears to be supporting tapping into the pool of military applicants who might score poorly on the portion of the ASVAB that qualifies one to serve in the military but do well on the TAPAS. Research has also shown that placing individuals into a military occupational specialty consistent with their personalities can yield improved performance, it adds. The military has for years pursued non-cognitive tests and successes predictors as a way to determine an individual's potential to thrive in military environments, from making it past entry-level training to staying in for subsequent enlistments. A 2017 Naval Postgraduate School study zeroed in on the now-closed Marine Corps Scout Sniper course, noting that some 55% of the trainees dropped out before graduation at significant expense to the service. The study used grit screening and personality analysis to predict Marines' ability to make it through the end of training, finding statistically significant evidence that it did. We recommend the Marine Corps develop and standardize non-cognitive measures to facilitate job matching, such as in the pre-selection of the most suitable scout sniper candidates, that study concluded. It's not clear, though, that a personality-based test could ever replace a standardized achievement test entirely, and the Marine Corps has yet to release any data on what they've learned so far. And in our next article, Army to move Aerial Intelligence Brigade to Texas for Haiti's program, dated July 14, 2026. The U.S. Army is relocating the 116th Military Intelligence Brigade, the service's only fixed-wing aerial intelligence brigade, to Texas as part of a modernization effort on the forthcoming High Accuracy Detection and Exploitation System, or HADES, the Army announced on Monday. The restructuring will also create the Army's first operational unmanned aircraft system, or UAS, battalion at Fort Hood, where new hangars will support the larger Hades jet aircraft. The move will begin in fiscal year 2027, when a brigade headquarters and two battalions relocate to the installation, followed by the remaining battalion and companies the following fiscal year. The Army said the relocation stems from a 2018 operational gap analysis that found its legacy aerial intelligence, surveillance, and reconnaissance, or AISR, fleet lacked necessary range and sensor capabilities. Hades will enable the Army and Joint Force to conduct long-range sensing to enable execution of long-range precision fires, said Major General Timothy Brown, the commanding general of the U.S. Army Intelligence and Security Command. Hades is a crewed next-generation AISR system that uses artificial intelligence and machine learning to process data, the release said. The system will be fielded aboard new jet aircraft. The service plans to purchase up to 11 custom Bombardier Global 6500 jets for the Hades program, Military Times reported in January. According to an Army request for information, the new jets must be able to fly at a sustained speed of 450 knots and an altitude of 51,000 feet. They must be able to carry a minimum payload of 14,000 pounds for at least 12 hours. Hades introductions follows the Army's retirement of approximately 60 turboprop ISR aircraft. The Army said it is pursuing Athena RS jet platforms in the interim until Hades is fielded. According to the Army, the changes will increase personnel at Fort Hood by 1,228. It will also decrease personnel at Fort Bliss, Texas by 242, Fort Gordon, Georgia by 638, Fort Stewart, Georgia by 186, and Hunter Army Airfield, Georgia by 162. And in our next article, Navy awards TOT $2.2 billion to manage medium landing ships projects, dated July 14, 2026. The Navy this week awarded a $2.2 billion vessel construction management contract to the Jacksonville, Florida-based TOT Services, LLC, for the service's new medium landing ships. The Marine Corps commissioned the new medium landing ships, or LSMs, with an eye toward potential conflicts with China in the Indo-Pacific. Measuring about 100 meters, the smaller, more agile ships were designed for island hopping with troops, equipment, and supplies in tow. Under the fiscal year 2026 National Defense Authorization Act, Congress directed the Navy to select a VCM outside of the military to manage the contract to procure no more than 8 additional LSMs. The VCM approach is supposed to speed up construction or of simplified ship designs by borrowing commercial shipbuilding practices. TOT Services will manage subcontracts with Bollinger Shipyards for the construction of one LSM, while Fincantieri Marionette Marine will construct 4 of the vessels. The VCM will determine the war strategy for the remaining 3 vessels. The Navy stated in a press release Monday, construction is set to begin later this year, with the first LSM scheduled for delivery in the fall of 2029. The LSMs are part of President Donald Trump's Golden Fleet Initiative, an undertaking that envisions keeping the Navy's legacy ships and adding new manned and unmanned vessels. Last December, the Navy tapped Dutch shipbuilder Damen Naval to design the Landing Ship Transport 100, LST-100, for the initial tranche of LSMs. The ship boasts a range of 3,400 nautical miles and can beach itself to deliver over 800 tons of cargo, according to a Marine Corps video released in April. Nigerian Navy already uses the LST-100, and Australian Navy selected Damen's design in 2024. We're taking a proven design and leveraging congressional authorities to move with urgency and shipbuilding approach differently, Christopher Miller, the Navy's portfolio acquisition executive for Maritime, said in a press release Monday. Well, I'm afraid this is all the time we have for now. I'd like to thank you for joining us for Military Times. My name is Mark Love, and I hope that you'll join us next time.
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4: 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In a moment, we will read

0: Saturday, the temperature will be pretty close to the same thing. About 91 degrees is the prediction, with 74 as the low. But it looks like the probability of any rain is going to be jacked up to about 90%. There's going to be a couple of showers and a thunderstorm. The next day, on Sunday, the temperature goes down a couple of degrees. That they're figuring around 89 with as a high and a low of 75. And that precipitation will continue. It looks like a probability of 90%. So showers and heavier thunderstorms are coming. And it's going to continue on Monday. So we'll have a high going back up to about 92 degrees, a low of 76. So we're going to have some heavier thunderstorms. It's, again, a probability of about 90%. And then it starts to taper off by Tuesday. So 93 degrees as a high, 75 as a low. It'll still be cloudy, and there will still be a thunderstorm or two that might wander through with a probability of about 55%, so that drops a bit. So it looks like for the next few days, starting with Saturday, for Saturday, Sunday, and Monday, it's going to be pretty rainy, and for the whole 5 days, it's probably going to stay pretty damp. So if you're going out this weekend, good idea to carry an umbrella.
1: All right. Fighting escalates in Persian Gulf region. President Trump hails Tehran's release of U.S. citizen. Dubai. Iran and the United States exchanged intensified fire on July 16 in a week-long escalation that has all but torn up last month's truce. But Iran's release of a U.S. citizen was seen as signaling a path to avert the resumption of all-out war. For the first time since a memorandum of understanding paused fighting last month, the United States launched two big waves of airstrikes in one day on July 15, mostly on targets near the coast in southern Iran. Iran responded with missiles and drones fired at U.S. military bases in neighboring countries, including a major barrage at a recently expanded airbase in Jordan. The week of increasingly intense fire has tested the limits of escalation that both sides set during 4 months of fighting before last month's truce. But in the midst of attacks, President Donald Trump hailed the release of a U.S. citizen in Iran as a gesture of goodwill. Human rights lawyer Jared Gentzer identified her as Dina Karari, who he said had been trapped in Iran since December 2024 on bogus charges, and was now safe and traveling back to the United States. There was no comment from Iran on the case. Over decades of confrontation, the release of U.S. citizens held in Iran has been managed through behind-the-scenes contacts that persisted when formal diplomacy was cut off. Shipping halted again. The re-escalation has once again nearly halted traffic through the Strait of Hormuz, the world's most important shipping route for oil and gas, sending global energy prices shooting higher. But prices are still well below wartime peaks, suggesting traders anticipate the crisis could abate. Iran triggered the renewed fighting last week by striking airships using a corridor in the strait outside its control, including a drone attack that caused a dangerous fire on board a Qatari tanker filled with liquefied natural gas. Iranian sources have told Reuters that Iran's aim was to establish its authority over the strait. But having made that point, Tehran is not keen for a wider escalation that would torpedo the June Memorandum of Understanding, which it still regards as giving it most of what it sought. Trump has declared the ceasefire under the memorandum over. Within Iran, renewed bombing has left residents anxious following huge week-long memorial events for slain Supreme

0: Supreme Leader Ayatollah Ali Khamenei, that the authorities depicted as a demonstration of victory and national solidarity. Living with this fear that war could start again is very exhausting. Malega, 46, a government employee, told Reuters by phone message from Tehran. You cannot live like this. We are tired of war. What is our sin that we have to live this way? Personally, I want diplomacy to prevail. Iran says it controls Strait. Iran wants all ships using the Strait of Hormuz to travel only through a channel close to its shores, and it has made no secret that it intends to charge fees for passage at the end of a 60-day negotiation period set in last month's memorandum. Washington has encouraged ships to use an alternative route to the south along the Omani coast without coordinating with Iran. Since last week's flare-up, Iran has declared the strait closed. The United States responded by reimposing its own blockade of Iran's ports starting July 15, including firing at an empty tanker in the strait it said was bound for Iran. The U.S. military said it fired Hellfire missiles into the tanker's smokestack near Iran's Karg Island after it ignored warnings. U.S. forces say their airstrikes have hit Iranian military targets along the coast to cripple its ability to control the strait. But Iran, which can hit ships with missiles and drones from afar, says its grip does not rely on such coastal bases. The Americans thought that by attacking some of our bases on the southern coast of the country, they could take control of this strategic strait, military spokesman Brigadier General Mohammad Akraminia said July 16th. Iran can exert control over the Strait of Hormuz from every single point of its territory, he added. Three U.S. officials told Reuters that the U.S. strikes could also serve as shaping operations, giving Trump more options by targeting Iranian military capabilities that the U.S. would want to have destroyed before taking bigger steps. This is helping set the stage, if needed, one of the officials said. Trump has not ruled out the possibility of using ground forces, including to seize Karg Island, site of Iran's main oil export terminal. He has repeated threats to hit Iranian power plants and bridges next week unless Tehran resumes negotiations. Akraminia said that if Trump carried out that threat, Iran's armed forces would strike all remaining infrastructure across the region, and the response would be more severe, wider in scope, and more destructive than previous attacks. For now, Iran's retaliatory strikes have been focused on U.S. bases in neighboring countries. Iran said on July 16 that it had targeted U.S. bases in Kuwait and Jordan, including an airbase in Jordan that Washington has upgraded in recent years into regional headquarters. It said the Jordanian base had been used to launch attacks on Iran, including one that struck a target in the city of Avaz, causing damage to a nearby children's cancer hospital that had to be evacuated. Our neighbors should know that providing a base to the Americans and allowing them to fire on Iranian soil is unacceptable and will not go unanswered, Iran's army said.
1: Here is an article from WJCT's own product, Jacksonville Today, also known as Jax Today. Dan Scanlon is the reporter. Fire rescue unit stolen from Main Street Fire Station in Jacksonville. Someone walked into the fire station, started up the rescue vehicle, and drove off. Police stopped him 5 miles away, and this has the label of criminal justice. Fire rescue unit stolen from Main Street Fire Station in Jacksonville. A city rescue unit needed rescuing itself after someone stole the high-tech ambulance from a fire station in Jacksonville's Brentwood community and hightailed it up North Main Street, police said. But Rescue 15, a big red Chevrolet-based ambulance, is hard to hide. Police pulled it over 5 miles away after it was stolen Friday. The driver is behind bars on multiple charges, police said. And that was Friday of last week. The Jacksonville Fire and Rescue Department did not respond to questions from Jacksonville Today requesting more details about how someone could steal a rescue unit or what security measures are in place to prevent that. Amari Markle Wiggins, 28, was arrested at 10:30 p.m. on charges of theft of a motor vehicle valued at over $100,000 and burglary, according to jail records. With bail set at $50,000, his arraignment is set for August 3rd, jail records show. His arrest report states that a firefighter standing in Fire Station 9 at 4560 North Main Street spotted a skinny man in a t-shirt and shorts walk up just about 7 p.m. The firefighter thought the man was there to ask for help. The fire station is across Main Street from Evergreen Cemetery. There are two photos that go along with this story today. The first is a Jacksonville Fire and Rescue Department unit was parked at the scene of a traffic crash on Hogan Road. Dan Scanlon, Jacksonville Today, is a photographer here, and that's a file photo. The next shows Fire Station 9 on North Main Street with Rescue 15 parked inside on an undated image. The source here is Google. Wow.
2: Wow. Well, this may not be the most pleasant topic, but important to know what about the explosive diarrhea parasite in Florida. And accompanying the article, which is fairly short, but it does have a photograph showing a microscopic image of the Cyclosporocatenensis, the parasite that causes cyclosporiasis, an intestinal illness that can trigger watery or explosive diarrhea. And this is by Michelle Spitzer from USA Today Network. The number of Floridians with intestinal illness symptoms, include explosive diarrhea, is likely higher than reported, health experts have said. Cases of intestinal illness linked to the microscopic parasite, Cyclospora, are popping up all over the country. There have been 106 cases reported in Florida since July 11th, according to the Florida Department of Health's Reportable Disease Frequency Report. According to the Centers for Disease Control and Prevention, 843 confirmed cases of cyclosporiasis were reported among people in the United States as of July 9th. There have been 86 hospitalizations and no deaths. Sick people ranged in age from 5 to 88 years with a median age of 44 and 59% were female. Additional, another 343 cases were reported among people who ate or drank food or water that made them sick while traveling outside the United States during the 14 days before they got sick. These cases were reported by 32 states. This infectious disease may be hard to monitor due to the nature of the signs and symptoms, Dr. Norman Beatty, an associate professor of medicine and hospital epidemiologist at UF Health Shands, told News Service of Florida. It's common to get diarrhea illness at times, and other infectious diseases can resolve on their own. But cyclosporiasis is important to identify right now because there are multiple outbreaks across the country. Cyclosporiasis is a gastrointestinal disease caused by the parasite Cyclospora, which causes diarrhea, abdominal pain, nausea, fatigue, and loss of appetite, according to the U.S. Centers for Disease Control. The origin of the outbreak is still unknown. However, USA Today reported that officials are looking beyond produce to determine it. The role of water in the transmission of cyclospora to humans is probably underestimated or underrepresented and less understood. Former FDA Deputy Commissioner for Food Policy and Response, Frank Yannis, told USA Today. There have been some big outbreaks in the United States that were produce-related, but it was likely and in some cases proven that the water served as the conduit for the produce contamination. Health officials urge using extra caution with certain foods while experts work to determine what is causing the outbreak. The following foods should be washed and scrubbed thoroughly with a brush or sponge. These include bagged salad mixes and kits, that is, pre-cut lettuce blends with romaine, iceberg, red cabbage, and carrots, fresh cilantro, that is, the coriander leaves, fresh basil, raspberries, snow peas, and green scallions. What county in Florida has the most cases of cyclosporiasis or explosive diarrhea? Miami-Dade County has the most reported cases, with 20 as of July 11th. That's followed by Lee at 16 and Broward at 7. Seminole County had 5, and multiple counties report over-the-counter medication. Medical attention should be sought if diarrhea is prolonged and accompanied by dizziness, fluids down, or signs of nauseation. When experience symptoms, avoid foods such as high sugar beverages, alcohol, and excess caffeine, greasy and spicy foods, and dairy products. Yes, a couple of days ago I was out at a restaurant with a bunch of friends, and we had placed our orders, and mine came with some lettuce on the sandwich, and I wasn't thinking too much about it at the time, and then I remembered this, decided I would take the lettuce off. I don't know if that's going to help or not, because it was already on the sandwich, so maybe the sandwich was contaminated. But I kind of got chuckles, because after I did that and people were looking at me funny and I mentioned to them, everybody else took their lettuce off their sandwiches, too.
0: It just makes sense.
2: But, yeah, it's not the most pleasant topic, but this can very quickly bring on dehydration, and I've had my experience with that. You don't want severe dehydration happening. It gets dangerous and can even hospitalize you.
1: Especially in this heat. I would imagine that just
2: absolutely
1: complicates everything.
2: Yeah.
0: I can't remember. Did the article say anything about can you wash your
2: Yes.
0: It did say that.
2: It said, well, you have to wash thoroughly, scrub it down and all. Okay. And they mentioned some items. Now, the trouble is there are some foods that you can't really do that well with.
0: Yeah.
2: Try to scrub a raspberry.
0: I was just thinking that.
2: Yeah. Fortunately, when it comes to the basil that they mentioned, I've got massive amounts of it growing in my backyard. And there's nothing wrong with that because they're all washed with the rain. And I don't even bother with that then. But if it does turn out that water supplies could be contaminated, then you have to make sure that your city water supply is not, you know, being contaminated with it. So I would tend to maybe wash things with distilled water, or, you know, you can buy a gallon for like $1.50 at the grocery store. Might not be a bad idea.
1: I'm glad, Bill, being an anatomy and physiology professor, that you took the story, because there were a lot of words in there I have no idea how to pronounce.
2: I had to read it over first for a couple of them, yeah.
1: Well, thank you.
0: Yeah, the closest I can get is cyclo. Okay.
2: That'll work. If you say that, I think everybody would know what you're talking about.
0: Okay.
1: Important public service information.
0: Thank you.
1: Much appreciated. Yeah.
0: Thank you very much. Candidate charged with threat to Trump. Upham could face up to 5 years behind bars. A congressional write-in candidate from Jacksonville who appeared to say through social media that President Donald Trump must be killed faces a federal charge of threatening to kill the president. William Upham, 35, was booked into the Duval County Jail late Wednesday, July 15, to be held for the U.S. Marshals Service, according to jail records that said he left the jail Thursday, July 16. Upham could face up to 5 years behind bars if he's convicted. A complaint filed under seal in Jacksonville's federal court by a U.S. Secretary of Service agent said Upham posted two videos on social media July 13 that linked killing Trump to passages in the Bible's book of Revelation. Revelation chapter 19 verse 11 states that the heavenly President Trump and president will be sent to hell with the beast. The complaint, which was unsealed July 16, quoted Upham saying in one video, "God will help you. This is a call to arms. To all of God's children, you must overthrow the Trump administration on behalf of God." Upham is a write-in candidate for Florida's 5th Congressional District seat, now held by U.S. Representative John Rutherford. The complaint said Upham, a lawyer and one-time prosecutor who was discharged from the U.S. Marine Corps in 2025, used one video to recommend that viewers work in pairs, using semi-automatic rifles like AR-15s and ammunition he described as very effective at piercing body armor. The complaint said shooting patterns he said would produce a very high chance of killing the enemy while conserving ammunition. It said, Upham added, "God bless America. God bless our troops. God will protect you. Trust in God." A separate July 13 video on X appeared to show Upham saying, "President Trump is the Antichrist and he will be killed and sent to hell. God will prevail against evil." Upham appeared on camera in Marine fatigues and was criticized by later detractors who said military uniforms had no place in political messaging. The complaint said Upham had been asked by a reporter about his use of the uniform. "I made this video in uniform to declare war against President Trump on behalf of God. The uniform represents the holy war between God and the Antichrist," the complaint said, Upham emailed the reporter. "I will kill President Trump at the time God chooses, not when I choose. Our county must overthrow President Trump by the violent use of force and kill him." Upham was a county court attorney who handled misdemeanors for State Attorney Melissa Nelson's office between September 25 and April 1st, spokesman David Chapman said. An attorney profile on the Florida Bar's website July 15 listed Upham as not eligible to practice in Florida. The listing described him as retired, although it said he was a graduate of Florida State University's law school, admitted into practice in September 2023.
1: Here we are midsummer. Lots of daylight these days, and we can get out in the evenings and enjoy. It's easier to get up in the morning when we have more light. Well, when will daylight saving time end in 2026? When we fall back? Leanna Norman and Cheryl McLeod from USA Today Network Florida are our reporters with three key points. The U.S. House of Representatives passed the Sunshine Protection Act to make daylight saving time permanent. Point two, the bill must still pass the Senate and be signed by the president to become law. And finally, if the bill does not become law, clocks are set to fall back an hour on November 1st, 2026. This week, the House of Representatives voted to make daylight saving time permanent year-round, but it still has to pass through the Senate and be signed by President Trump to become law. As of July 16th, we will still be resetting our clocks to fall back in November. Here's what to know about the House vote to make daylight saving time permanent, when daylight saving time is set to end in 2026, and the history behind the time change. Not yet. After almost 1.5 years in committee, the Sunshine Protection Act was voted on and approved by the House of Representatives on July 14th, allowing states to make daylight saving time permanent. The legislation now must be passed by the Senate and signed into law by President Trump, who has long supported making daylight saving time permanent. H.R. 139, known as the Sunshine Protection Act, was filed January 3, 2025 by Representative Vern Buchanan, Florida District 16. Buchanan has brought the Sunshine Protection Act before Congress since 2018. The Sunshine Protection Act would make daylight saving time the new permanent standard time in the United States and would allow states to opt out to stay on standard time. When does the time change? When we fall back in 2026? Daylight saving time for 2026 started on Sunday, March 8th at 2 a.m. when clocks sprang forward an hour to 3 a.m. Daylight saving time for 2026 ends on Sunday, November 1st at 2 a.m. when clocks fall back an hour to 1 a.m. Sunrise and sunset will be about an hour earlier on November 1st than the day before, meaning there will be more light in the morning and less light in the evening. And there's actually a countdown clock here that is rolling along as I'm reading this. We have 106 days and change until this supposedly occurs. So enjoy this while we have it, if you like the daylight. What does DST stand for? Is it daylight saving or daylight savings? DST is an abbreviation for daylight saving time. Many people pluralize the phrase to say daylight savings time. The correct way to spell and say it is the singular version of the phrase daylight saving time. Why do we have daylight saving time? What to know about DST origins? Although the earliest known proposal to, quote, save daylight came from Benjamin Franklin's An Economical Project in 1784, he's not the reason we observe the time change today. According to the Old Farmer's Almanac, the first true proponent of daylight saving time was a London builder named William Willett, who noticed that the shutters of the houses were tightly closed. That's the quote. While he was riding his horse on an early morning in 1907. Willett spent a small fortune lobbying businessmen, members of Parliament, and the U.S. Congress to put clocks ahead 20 minutes on each of the four Sundays in April and reverse the process on consecutive Sundays in September. But his proposal was met mostly with ridicule, the almanac says. It wasn't until World War I that countries started adopting the concept to conserve fuel and resources. The Germans were the first to adopt the system in 1915. Britain followed in 1916, and the U.S. started observing the time change in 1918 when Congress passed its Standard Time Act that established time zones. Many Americans viewed the practice as an absurd attempt to make late sleepers get up early. Others thought the following clock time was unnatural instead of sun time. A columnist in the Saturday Evening Post offered this alternative. Why not save summer by having June begin at the end of February, according to the almanac? The matter took on new meaning in April of 1917, when President Woodrow Wilson declared war. Suddenly, energy conservation was paramount, and several efforts were launched to enlist public support for changing the clocks. A common daylight saving time misconception is that it was created to help farmers have more daylight hours to complete their work outdoors. But the opposite is actually true. At the time daylight saving time was adopted in the U.S. during World War I, farmers were the strongest opponents of this time change. They didn't like having to do their early morning farm chores in the dark. Many Americans wrongly point to farmers as the driving force behind daylight saving time. In fact, farmers were its strongest opponents and, as a group, stubbornly resisted the change from the beginning, according to the Almanac. When the war ended, the farmers and working class people who had held their tongues began speaking out. They demanded an end to daylight saving time, claiming it benefited only office workers and the leisure class. The controversy spotlighted the growing gap between the rural and urban dwellers. And Leanna Norman and Cheryl McLeod are trending reporters for the USA Today Network, Florida, covering lotteries, weather, Florida wildlife, breaking news, and more. There are photos, actually, the one I just talked about, the countdown clock, which is still 106 days. 17 hours, 41 minutes, 40 seconds, 39, 38, 37, 36, 35. So I will end this article showing a picture of a clock in the leaves. It's an alarm clock that is here in the autumn leaves that have fallen. And it says, daylight saving time is expected to begin on Sunday, March 8th at 2 a.m. local time in 2026. With clocks springing forward an hour to 3 a.m. and sunrise and sunset occurring about 1 hour later. The image is provided by Julie Alex Kay of Getty Images.
2: Well, my animals and I have our own built-in clocks,
1: oh.
2: So it doesn't make any difference. We're going to get up anyway, whether this happens or not. It's just that, you know, I might be getting up like an hour earlier, you know, and I get up early. So, you know, instead of like 5 o'clock, you know, when it changes, I get up at 4, and by then there's nobody around to play with, you know, ask anybody who's gone, to California from Florida. You've got a 3-hour time change getting out there, regardless of any changes in daylight savings. But yeah, that's rugged, because you go out there and then you're waking up 3 hours, you're normal, mm-hmm. But it's 3 hours before anybody else is waking up. So it makes it tough.
1: Well, it's interesting, from this article I learned 1918 is really when the time zones were established here in the United States. And so this is relatively new, you know, basically a century old, all of this. Mm-hmm. And I'm sure our pets think we're crazy by the and forth all the time.
0: Does anyone have a rooster?
1: No.
0: I'm just wondering. That's
1: a natural alarm clock.
0: I'm just wondering.
2: Well, on a Florida Reader's poll, most people are against property tax plan. And this by John Pacenti of the USA Today Network Florida and USA Today Network. A Florida Reader's poll on support for Amendment 3, the GOP-led property tax overhaul, showed the majority of residents oppose the measure, which would offer a significant tax cut but would potentially drain municipalities of money needed to fund essential services. The poll by USA Today Network Florida ran on news sites around the state, and while it's hardly scientific, it did find that 55.6% opposed the measure to 44.4% approving. There were 2,290 readers who took the poll, which ran from June 30th to July 8th. The result differs from a poll conducted by Tallahassee-based Saks Media that found 64% of registered voters would vote yes on Amendment 3, which raises the homestead exemption to $250,000 in 2 years. Enough for it to surpass the 60% threshold needed to pass a ballot initiative. However, that survey spoke to 850 registered voters in late June, showing them Amendment 3 as it is currently written. A lawsuit that is pending in Leon County Circuit Court has called the language unconstitutional, saying its based and loaded wording is akin to a campaign mailer. Newspaper readers, according to Marquette Law School, skew 26% Democrat, 22% Republicans, and 13% Independents. There hasn't been a lot of good news for proponents of Amendment 3 since the Florida legislature put the measure on November's ballot. Governor Ron DeSantis said he would not campaign for the measure because the legislature has tweaked it from his original intent of eliminating property taxes altogether. The governor wanted to eliminate money that funds local school districts and to bump up the homestead exemption to $500,000. Besides the court challenge on the language, there are two others that either attack the language as sloganeering or misleading. The lawsuits are expected to be combined into a single case with the next hearing scheduled July 29th. In the meantime, opponents to Amendment 3 are organizing. Floridians for Shared Prosperity, a political action committee, has formed with the slogan, Save Our Services, No on 3. Holly Ballard, Chief Strategy and Development Officer at the Florida Policy Institute think tank, is chair of the opposition effort. She said that readers rejected the property tax measure is indicative of what residents think once they are educated on how it would affect services from ambulance response times to summer camp and children's services. The struggle is that we need to connect with folks who do rely on these services but don't necessarily read the newspaper, she said. If Amendment 3 passes, Florida will change inextricably for the worse. Fernand Amandi, Miami polling expert and political consultant, said that for the average Florida homeowner, Amendment 3 looks like at least some relief as the state becomes less affordable every day. At first blush to a lot of people, especially those who are homeowners, it looks and sounds like what it's presenting itself to be, a significant tax break in the thousands of dollars that doesn't tread on public school budgets, he said. When people are drowning financially, anything that looks like a life raft is going to be considered strongly guarded. Yeah, a lot of people going back and forth on this, trying to figure out. And it's interesting where there's a lot of homeowners that don't want this. And you would think it would be the opposite of that. But I think the concern is being able to predict the future on what it would do for services that you need, you know, whether it's filling potholes in the road or supporting the police department or anything else that are services that you look forward to, you know, emergency EMT response, that type of thing. So,
1: yeah, and we know earlier we need our rescue units.
2: Absolutely.
1: To stay
2: yes.
1: in the fire stations where they are.
2: Yeah.
1: So it's a lot of unknown, sounds like, is maybe what the big question is for many people.
2: Yeah. And there's a lot of amendments that have come through over the years since I've been in Florida, which is about 60 years or more. Amendments come through, and they're worded in such a strange way that you don't really understand, and sometimes they get voted in a way that you didn't want, you just thought it was going to be something opposite of what it was. So clarity is so important.
0: In the wording, in the writing, in the saying, clarity. I can't magnify that or emphasize that enough. It's very important. Florida tops health insurance stress list. This is by Liz Freeman. Stressed out about health care costs? You are not alone in Florida. Sunshine State residents are the most stressed in the U.S. over how much they pay for medical care, according to a study by NiceRx, a telehealth company. Florida residents pay for employer-sponsored health insurance. What they pay out of pocket has gone up 41% in the last 10 years, according to the findings. NiceRx has analyzed factors such as the number of residents without insurance, and average annual employee contributions, and health insurance plan searches to reveal the states where residents face the most and least stress due to health costs. The findings dovetail with similar studies how Americans are anxious about health care. A February survey by KFF, a leading health policy and research group, found two-thirds of survey respondents said it is a bigger source of worry than housing, food costs, and other daily expenses. According to NICEx, Florida's uninsured rate stands at 10.9%. That's 1 in 10 residents. It is the sixth highest among states. The national uninsured rate is 7.6. The figures come from the U.S. Census Bureau. Which state is the least stressed? North Dakota residents are the least worried about health care costs and insurance. South Carolina came behind Florida as second for its highest insurance anxiety, followed by Alabama, California, and Kansas. At the same time, Texas has the highest uninsured rate of 16.7%, followed by Georgia at 12%. What's a key factor in stress besides cost? How many people do online searches for health insurance, according to NICEx? Demand for coverage is among the highest in Florida based on searches. Florida recorded 913 health insurance-related searches per 100,000 people, which was more than three times the national average of 251 searches per 100,000. The time frame for the searchers was April 2025 to March 2026. NICEx says the figure for Florida searches how many residents are actively seeking alternative plans or more affordable options. Rob Stransky, president at NICEx, said health insurance plays a critical role in shaping both financial security and access to care. As premiums rise and coverage gaps persist in some states, many people are left to make complex decisions about their health care, he said in a news release. For individuals managing long-term conditions such as obesity, access to treatment can be challenging without adequate service. Medications such as GLP-1s are increasingly used to support weight loss and improve long-term health outcomes, but cost remains a key barrier, he said. Some other findings by the study. Texas has the highest rate of uninsured Americans at 16.7%, while Massachusetts has the lowest rate of The average annual contribution towards family health coverage in California is $9,148, the highest in the U.S. Oregon has the lowest average contribution total at $5,584. The cost of health coverage in Hawaii has increased by 50.2% in the past 10 years, more than any other state. Maryland has seen the smallest increase at 18%. Idaho records the highest health and insurance search demand, with 1,161 searches per 100,000 people. And Liz Freeman is a healthcare reporter. She's a healthcare reporter.
1: And in World Cup news, it's Spain v. Argentina. Sunday, and here is a story from the Jacksonville News, our Florida Times Union specifically, and citing an article from People Magazine. It's viral right now all over the internet. Dad helps his blind son, quote, watch Argentina's World Cup win using a handmade tactile soccer field. Adashir Badajani guides his 9-year-old son, Ali Reza's hand across a homemade soccer field, allowing, and there are some key points here. The first is an Iranian father created a tactile soccer field so his blind son could follow Argentina's World Cup match against England. Ardashir Badajani guided 9-year-old's Ali Reza's hand across the board while narrating the action play-by-play. Argentina's victory secured the team's place in the World Cup final against Spain. When Argentina scored its second goal against England on July 15th, 9-year-old Ali Reza Babajani celebrated just like millions of other fans around the world. But instead of watching the ball hit the back of the net, the young soccer fan experienced the moment through his father's hands. Video shared by Storyful shows Ali Reza, who is visually impaired, following the match on a handmade tactile board shaped like a soccer field as his father. Ardashir Badajani guides his hand across the surface to trace the movement of the ball. At the same time, Ardashir, the game unfolds. There's a photo showing the smiling boy, I will tell you that. A lot of joy here. The World Cup semifinal victory over Spain was a touching moment, and it was filmed in Iran, which sent the team through Sunday's final against Spain. According to CNN, the idea, after realizing he wanted his son to experience more than just the television commentary, he created a simple cardboard model of a soccer pitch and began moving Ali Reza's hand across it as the match progressed, giving him a tactile way to follow the passes, attacks, and goals. And the routine has become a special tradition between the father and the son, who share a love of soccer and especially Argentina. Ali Reza is also an accomplished piano player, and Ardashir often shares videos of his performances on TikTok, CNN reported. But it was the videos of the pair following this year's World Cup together that resonated with viewers around the world. The latest video captures one of those unforgettable moments. I described that earlier. As Ardashir guides his son's hand across the miniature field to recreate Argentina's second goal, Ali Reza follows every movement with a smile, sharing in the excitement as his favorite team moves one step closer to lifting the World Cup trophy.
2: And not everybody watches it on television, but I think, if my information is correct, that Planet Radio, which is an FM station, 107.3, are going to have this broadcast. So if you are not near a TV, then you can turn on your radio, and possibly if you have Sirius XM, it might be on there as well. So certainly plenty of opportunities then on a rainy day, and you can't really go out and do much.
1: And the commentary on the radio is really so good. I mean, you can hear exactly the description and who's playing and so forth. It's fast, but so is soccer.
2: Yeah. Yeah.
0: I like the commentary on the radio. It just takes me back to when I was a kid.
2: Yeah.
1: So. We love our radio, don't we?
0: Yeah, we do.
2: Well, judge demands proof detention center is closed. That is, alligator Alcatraz is subject of lawsuit brought by groups and detainees. And this by Stephanie Matat of USA Today Network in Florida. A federal judge is now saying it's not clear whether the controversial immigration detention center dubbed Alligator Alcatraz is actually permanently closed. U.S. District Judge Sherry Polster Chappell recently signed an order in a lawsuit brought by migrant detainees and organizations saying a Florida or federal official needs to appear before her to present official evidence. Put another way, show, don't tell, the judge suggests. Chappell rejected the state's suggestion that the case was resolved because of Governor Ron DeSantis' announcement that the facility was closed. Attorneys for the plaintiffs say there's no official evidence proving this closure to be permanent. They argued that DeSantis' public statements were unclear. He said in a press conference late June that the chances for reopening were negligible. Now the state has 4 days to either cough up official evidence, provide the court with a time frame for giving the evidence, or restate why the case should be dropped based on the facility's apparent closure. Neither the governor's office nor the Department of Homeland Security responded to request for comment July 16th, but the temporary success of Alligator Alcatraz has been lauded by them for its role in carrying out the Trump administration's aggressive illegal immigration crackdown. During the June press conference, DeSantis said more than 22,000 people were processed and staged for deportation. And continuing from the first page, the facility for the Florida Everglades was open for just shy of a year after being rapidly constructed in just over a week and was estimated to cost about $450 million for a single year. For the time it was open, the facility was subject to multiple lawsuits from civil rights and environmental groups and backlash from immigrant advocates who said the living conditions were inhumane. For weeks, rumors swirled of the detention facility's closure, and attorneys representing a legal service organization, Sanctuary of the South, told the judge it sought confirmation of the facility's closure with lawyers presenting state and federal officials to no avail. The plaintiff's attorneys also questioned whether the facility would be permanently closed when it could be hastily reconstructed just like it was set up the first time. We are pleased the court is requiring clear and unequivocal evidence that the notorious Alligator Alcatraz has been permanently closed, said Carmen Iguana Gonzalez, attorney and deputy director for immigration detention with the American Civil Liberties Union's National Prison Project. We request court action because vague hand-waving assurances of, quote, just trust us from Florida officials and ICE just don't cut it. We will remain vigilant until we are sure this horrific facility is gone once and for all. This case is one of many filed against the facility, except it focuses on getting migrant detainees unsupervised, unmonitored access to their attorneys. In recent months, Chappelle and Fort Myers federal judge appointed by former President Barack Obama agreed that the state needed to enforce confidential and unrecorded access to attorneys, and it needed to post these protocols on its website.
0: All right. How about a little Dear Abby from Abigail or by Abigail Van Buren? In-laws, clear favoritism doesn't bode well for the family's future. Dear Abby, my husband has a twin brother and a younger brother. After I met his family, it became clear that his parents openly favored his twin, Caden. Based on childhood stories my husband told me, his parents have spent most of their time, energy, and money on Caden. Previously, it made sense. Caden had health problems as a child and required extra care. But now, although he's a healthy adult in his mid-30s, the situation hasn't changed. Some examples: during his speech at our wedding, my father-in-law asked the room to toast to Caden's various achievements instead of toasting to my husband and me. They have planned their vacations based on places Caden thinks they should visit. Speaking to them on the phone is infuriating since most of the conversation is about what's going on with Caden. Caden and his spouse are now trying to have a baby, and my husband is asking that we start trying too. Abby, I'm hesitant. I believe it's important kids grow up with love and support of grandparents. But based on their behavior for the past 30 years, I'm afraid that if both of us have children, his parents will continue this favoritism towards Caden's family. I am anxious about his parents forgetting our kids' birthdays or not wanting to visit them. I'm loath to put my children into that situation, and I'm considering refusing my husband's request, whatever it may mean for our relationship. Am I being unreasonable? Unfavorite in the West. Dear unfavorite, because of the degree of dysfunction on your husband's side of the family, it might be helpful to talk through this during some sessions with a marriage and family therapist. You didn't mention in your letter whether you want to be a mother. If the answer is yes, it could be time for you and your husband to start, provided he isn't making the request because he's trying to keep up with his twin brother. Granted, your in-laws may be dreadful grandparents, but there are usually four of them. I would think your parents would be delighted at the prospect of a new grandchild, as would other relatives on your side of the family. Dear Abby, I am a lover of words and fine. No, dear Abby.
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0: This program is intended for a print-impaired audience and is brought to you by Mind's Eye.
1: Hello, everyone. This is Joanne Seiler with this week's People Magazine, the week of July 12th. I don't know where the time goes. Anyway, as you know, I've begun doing a little bit about each state because it's our 250th birthday for the United States. So, in honor of that, and to learn more and get a kick out of some of it, I'm doing a state each week, just a little bit, before we do People Magazine. We'll do this, and we'll go right into People Magazine. So I'm not taking that away, but this is just a little fun addition. Today we're doing California. For the record, this is in each one, California's nickname, the Golden State. The capital is Sacramento. State animal is the California grizzly bear. A fun fact, California was its own independent country for 25 days in 1846. Some famous residents, California, Kamala Harris, Walt Disney, Dwayne "The Rock"

every day for 8 years, 3 months, and 13 days, Jeff Reitz headed to Disneyland in Anaheim, California. His record run of 2,995 Disney days in a row only come to an end in 2020 due to the COVID closures. Another thing I found interesting, hot stuff. The hottest national temperature recorded on Earth was at Furnace Creek Ranch in Death Valley, California, in 1913. The temperature was a scorching 134.1 degrees Fahrenheit. One other thing real quick before we move. Oh, we gotta mention the sequoia. Supersized sequoia. Sequoia National Park is home to the largest living tree on the planet. Named General Sherman, the tree stands 274.9 feet tall, with its trunk 36.5 feet across at its base. And it shows a photo, just a drawing. And it's got people holding hands going around the bottom of the trunk. Let's see. Oh, this one real quick. The largest pizza margarita, mile long. Largest pizza in the world was cooked up at the Auto Club Speedway in Fontana, California in 2017. It took 17,700 pounds of dough, 3,900 pounds of mozzarella, and 5,000 pounds of pizza sauce. The end result measured more than a mile long. On that, we're going to move into our People magazine. Guess who is on the front of the cover of People magazine? You guessed it. It's the famous wedding couple. And it says, just married. The groom cried 40 minutes of happiness. They tied the knot. Taylor Swift and Travis Kelce. I got to admit, I guess I'm a Swiftie too, even at my age. Their fairy tale wedding celebration. And it shows them in several photos where they're kissing. Wedding bells, giant screens outside MSG, Madison Square Garden, shared the happy news with the world once Kelce and Swift were officially husband and wife. There's a humongous sign on the windows of a building across the street. It's anything but a cruel summer for Taylor Swift. The pop princess ties a knot with her NFL Prince Charming in an epic celebration. On a swelteringly hot summer day in New York City, an elated couple tied the knot. The glowing bride walked down the aisle to an instrumental version of Taylor Swift's iconic love story and read emotional vows paying tribute to her husband's kind spirit. The groom, beloved for his charismatic and happy-go-lucky personality, wore a white tuxedo and asked a friend of his to officiate the ceremony. It was, by all accounts, a traditional wedding, save for one rather untraditional component. The bride was 14-time Grammy winner Swift herself. Over two decades, the music mogul has skyrocketed from teenage country sensation to pop superstar to highest grossing live music artist of all time, thanks to her unparalleled

0: unparalleled ability to channel her romance and heartbreaks into chart-topping hits. And on July 3rd, she and Kansas City Chiefs tight end Travis Kelce said I do at Madison Square Garden before an estimated 1,000 guests, including hundreds of A-list celebrity friends and industry tastemakers, says a guest they were both beaming all night. The fairy tale of the week. Though Swift has long been known for having a group of high-profile besties, she and Kelce skipped a customary bridal party. Instead, the singer's brother, Austin, 34, served as her man of honor, while Kelce's brother, Jason, 38, was his best man. Adam Sandler, a childhood hero and recent co-star of Kelce's following the athlete's cameo in Happy Gilmore 2, officiated the ceremony, and Kelce and Swift, both 36, exchanged vows they wrote themselves. Sandler's best advice to the newlyweds, keep kissing, according to Chiefs head coach Andy Reid. An insider says the pair spent about 20 minutes each reading their vows and even handed out embroidered handkerchiefs during the ceremony to wipe away any stray tears. The custom tissues were stitched with a TT interlocking heart logo and a line from Swift's 2014 hit, Blank Space, a favorite of Kelce's, So It's Gonna Be Forever. Why Sandler called police 48 hours after officiating Taylor Swift and Travis Kelce's wedding. That's an additional thing here. Yeah, I'm having trouble bringing that up. Oh, hours before the nuptials on July 3rd, Sandler was playing pickup basketball outside in New York City. He made headlines again for his love of the game. Workers spent the day leading up to the ceremony, dressing up MSG with decor, including dusty rose curtains. A storied venue. A source says Swift has such a long history with MSG, while Kelce, who said on his podcast in May that he'd never been, described it as electric. In her vows, which attendee George Stephanopoulos described on Good Morning America as real, vulnerable, serious, and silly, Swift praised Kelce for spending his high school lunch period sitting with bullied kids and told their friends and family she wished she knew someone like that when she was in high school. A friend of the couple says Travis was very emotional during the vows, a second source adds. It was the perfect celebration for their fairy tale love story. That was from a friend. By the numbers, 7:22 p.m., when they were announced as married, times 100 temperature in New York City, times $50 million estimated cost of the wedding, and times 1,000 guests. It shows a line of cars. A heavy police presence was on hand and roadblocks were set up when a caravan of guests were dropped off at a 31st Street Madison Square Garden entrance. Sneaking peeks. Fans on July 3rd braved a heat wave in New York City to try to catch a glimpse of wedding day festivities, though much of the street was blocked off to onlookers. And it shows the pair holding hands. Here comes the bride. She looks so beautiful, a source says of Swift with Kelce in 2024. Her dress was perfectly tailored. Long veil and train. Shine a light. The Empire State Building, which often changes the colors of its light depending on the occasion, wrote on Instagram that its hue for July 3rd was her something blue. Their star-studded guest list. Swift and Kelsey fully embraced the go big or go home mantra when it came to crafting their guest list. The singer who previously told talk show host Graham Norton she'd be inviting anyone I've ever talked to, and the athletes' RSVPs included actors, musicians, friends, colleagues, and more. There's a photo of Selena Gomez, a longtime friend of Swift's, posed with husband Benny Blanco. And let's see, Bradley Cooper, who is dating Swift's BFF, Gigi Hadid, made a splash. Dakota Johnson smiled in a black Valentino halter dress. Zoe Kravitz got glam for the occasion in a gold, silver, and black mesh dress. Donald Glover was photographed late night after the wedding. Gigi Hadid sparkled in a pink Wiederhoff dress. She looked beautiful. Jessica Alba attended with boyfriend Danny Ramirez. Reese Witherspoon waved after the main event. Chiefs quarterback Patrick Mahomes and wife Brittany looked chic. And I think that's the main ones here from the pictures. Now, here's some more. Laura Dern in a sparkling dress. Noah Baumbach and Greta Gerwig made a terrific trio. Greta is wearing a mint green one-shoulder dress. And there's more, but I need to get on with the articles. They cried, they laughed, and they danced. Swift's aunt, Robin Gentry, said, as expected, the bride wore white, but so did the groom. Swift's ceremony gown, she changed into a second look for the reception, and Kelsey's white tux were both created by Christian Dior Haute Couture, and designed by the brand's creative director, Jonathan Anderson, in close collaboration with the couple. She was absolutely glowing and floating around the room, the friend says of Swift, who wore Christian Louboutin heels and Cartier jewelry. I didn't see her stop smiling once. Jason Kelsey praises Travis Kelsey and Taylor Swift's wedding in first comments since the glam nuptials. He said, a $26 million wedding week donation after asking guests to refrain from bringing presents, according to Kelsey's NFL pal, George Kittle. The couple shared some gifts of their own. On July 2nd, Swift's rep revealed that they had donated $26 million to charities close to their hearts, including food banks, children's hospitals, animal welfare groups, and education nonprofits like Dolly Parton's Imagination Library. Quip Parton in a thank you video. It's evident that you two have made giving back a key part of your lives. So, hey, when you have your firstborn, can I have it? Because that's going to be one special baby. The star-studded feat was an appropriately grandiose page turn in a love story that couldn't come straight from one of the romantic songs Swift has made her mark writing could have come from. In July 2023, Kelsey publicly declared his crush on the singer after catching her heiress tour stop in Kansas City. And after he shared his disappointment at not getting to give her a friendship bracelet featuring his phone number, the powers that be arranged their meeting, their meet cute. Swift's surprise appearance at a Chiefs game in September 2023 hard launched their budding romance, and they've been off and running ever since, with Kelsey popping the question in August 2025. In their 3 years together, Kelsey has become not only the pop star's husband, but her muse too. Much of her most recent record-shattering album, The Life of a Showgirl, was inspired by their relationship. In the weeks heading up to the wedding, Swift and Kelsey hardly let planning slow down their busy life together. In March, Kelsey announced that he'll return to the Chiefs for a 14th season, despite retirement rumors, later calling it a pretty easy decision. Swift, meanwhile, notched her 15th number one single in June with the release, I Knew It, I Knew You, off the Toy Story 5 soundtrack, and also became the youngest woman ever inducted into the Songwriters Hall of Fame. She was introduced at the ceremony by Steven Spielberg, who later attended the wedding alongside a who's who of the sports and entertainment world. Icons reporting for duty, a slew of high-profile celebrity appearances helped Swift and Kelsey make their wedding a night to remember. Paul McCartney and Stevie Nicks performed, as did officiant Adam Sandler, who sang an original song for the couple. It was emotional, a source says of Sandler's ditty. And it shows photos of all of them. The wedding guest list ran the gamut from actors Brad Pitt, Emma Stone, Mariska Hargitay, Tom Hanks, and NFL stars Tom Brady, Rob Gronkowski, Patrick Mahomes, two musicians including Sabrina Carpenter, Miranda Lambert, and members of Swift's band and Eras Tour dancers. Everywhere you looked, there were stars, one more famous than the next. But it wasn't like a typical Hollywood party. Everyone was so down to earth, a friend says. Stars talked to family, friends, and were gawking just as much about the vibe and saying how happy they were to be there. There was an electric energy in the room. The night before, the pair hosted a more intimate, but nevertheless starry, rehearsal dinner at MSG with about 100 people, including members of their inner circle like Selena Gomez, Lena Dunham, and Jack Antonoff. From the Eras Tour to the Altar shows Smitten at First Song. Sparks flew for Kelsey when Swift stopped in Kansas City on her Eras Tour in July 2023. Which he attended with pal Patrick Mahomes. In this picture here from the show, she's wearing a navy blue sparkly outfit. And on September 24th, Swift made a surprise appearance at a Chiefs game, later revealing she and Kelsey were already a couple then. Love in the End Zone. No one cheered louder for the Chiefs than Swift, who was in the crowd and later on the field, as the team beat the San Francisco 49ers for their second consecutive Super Bowl win in February 2024. A royal audience, the pair went Instagram official in June 2024 with an Eras Tour snap in London with Prince William, Prince George, and Princess Charlotte, and big smiles all around. On stage, cameos, Kelsey surprised fans by joining Swift for a playful skit at one of her London Eras Tour stops in June 2024. She later described him as the most charming, delightful performer you could ever share a stage with. And then there's a photo of a major debut. The pair attended their first public event together in June 2025, Kelsey's tied-in university summit in Nashville. An extra special guest, last August, Swift filmed Kelsey's New Heights podcast, while flowers were brought into the background for his imminent proposal. "Baby, just say yes." He knelt to the ground and pulled out a ring. The pair revealed in their August 26, 2025 engagement announcement, which has been liked 37.5 million times on Instagram. It shows a beautiful floral arch with huge, huge vases of pink and coral and a lot of white flowers, and then there's a lot of flowers on the ground, on the stones around them. It's just a really beautiful place. As the couple prepared for their big day, so did New York City, a place that's long been special to Swift, who owns an apartment in the Tribeca neighborhood. Dozens of vendors and staffers were seen heading in and out of MSG in the days leading up to the wedding, as they worked around the clock to prep the venue. The insider says the arena's stadium seating was draped with white chair covers, and ferns and trees were brought in to create a forest feel. Revamping the garden into, well, a garden, was likely no small feat, says celebrity event designer Edward Perotti, calling a transformation a Herculean effort. Perotti, who has created events for stars like Ariana Grande and Nick Jonas, estimates the cost of renting the venue at $1 million per day and puts the total wedding price tag somewhere in the ballpark of $35 million to $50 million. Kelsey's coach, Andy Reid, praised the wedding as spectacular and gave Swift, with Kelsey and May, a lot of credit for pulling it together. Though one of the world's most famous arenas seemed like an unlikely choice for the couple, a third source says Swift and Kelsey leaned into how epic and unexpected it was, noting that the privacy allowed by the venue by way of underground tunnels and impenetrable walls was ideal to keep paparazzi at bay. To further keep the celebration under wraps, sources say invitations were kept vague and guests were given glass cases with individual keys to lock their phones away. The bride and groom gave out custom embroidered handkerchiefs for the ceremony, and it shows a picture of the one I described to you earlier. Their high-low menu included caviar-topped chicken nuggets. Wedding florals included a mix of pale pink sweet pea and Queen Anne's lace. The car, it was so whimsical inside, says a guest. The newlyweds reportedly raffled off a 1970 Chevelle, the same make and model as the vintage car they drove off in when they took their romance public. And the license plate says JSTTMRD, New York. On the wedding day, guests began making their glamorous arrivals around 3:30 p.m. Some, like Hugh Grant, ditched the heavily backed-up traffic and walked and entered a hall filled with childhood photos of the bride and groom, followed by the couple's favorite photos documenting their romance. And once they were pronounced husband and wife, Swift's mom, Andrea, invited everyone into a reception room where a stage was set up for performances later in the night from Stevie Nicks and Paul McCartney, who sang the Beatles classic, "I Want to Hold Your Hand," according to the insider. Guests enjoyed bites from a number of stations that included Italian food like pasta in a Parmesan wheel, sushi, steak, burgers and fries, and seafood. And of course, there were bars everywhere, says the insider. "I really can't say a heck of a lot, except it was magical." Donna Kelsey says that. Swift Kelsey families in harmony. Swift support. The singer with brother Austin, mom Andrea, and dad Scott in 2014. thanked her family in an emotional Songwriters Hall of Fame speech in June. Brotherly Love, Swift's brother Austin, with Jason and Travis in 2025, once dressed up as Santa Claus at a Chiefs game and gifted Travis a VHS copy of Little Giants. Uncle Trav, Jason Kelsey's daughters reportedly served as farm girls, and it shows a photo of Jason and his wife and Travis holding the girls, Elliot, Jason, Donna. Oh, the photo is Jason, Donna, Kelsey with Wyatt and Elliot. I guess those are the kids. Kelsey's pro athlete. So what's a wedding without a little competitive spirit? I need to take just a really quick break. I'm over the hour. I hope you're enjoying this. You're listening to Joanne Seiler, and this is People Magazine, and it's a big article about Taylor Swift and Travis Kelsey's wedding. Wait a minute. Kelsey's a pro athlete, so what's a wedding without a little competitive spirit? The party featured a number of games for guests to play, and winners received tickets to be put toward a raffle. Items up for grabs included designer bags and a 1970 Chevrolet Chevelle, the same car that Kelsey drove Swift off to into the sunset after her first Chiefs game in September 2023. Despite the large number of guests, the newlyweds took the time to talk to everyone they could. She kept thanking everyone for being there, the friend adds. Donna Kelsey, mother of the groom, described the day as magical in a July 5th interview, while director Joseph Kahn, who has helmed videos for Swift, including Bad Blood and Look What You Made Me Do, wrote on Instagram that the day was so much funnier and more emotional than expected. He also joked that literally everyone was there, making the starry spectacle something of a Met Gala 2.0, but with an even more exclusive guest list. The blocks outside MSG served as a headquarters of sorts for those who didn't snag a coveted invite. Swifties gathered outside throughout the day and into the night, braving temperatures of up to 100 degrees amid a stifling heat wave as they tried to catch a glimpse of the festivities alongside throngs of news crews and photographers. Then at 7:22 p.m., large screens outside the venue flashed Just TNT Married, and a rep for Swift confirmed their union minutes later to People. The ceremony joined both families together, read the statement. A friend of Swift and Kelsey's says Travis is absolutely her Prince Charming. Shortly after Swift and Kelsey exchanged vows, an unexpected thunderstorm hit New York City, followed by a rainbow 13 minutes later. Swift has long been known for leaving her fans Easter eggs, and it seemed Mother Nature was in on the game for the wedding day. Just as Swift sings about dancing through the lightning strikes and coming out on the other side to a crystalline star sky, in her Kelsey-inspired hit, Opalite, a torrential downpour began shortly after the couple said, I do, only for the storm to give way to a rainbow that stretched over the city skyline. The Empire State Building even got in on the fun, changing its lights to serve as a star's something blue. For the fans who have followed Swift's personal life for the past 20 years, her relationship with Kelsey has evolved into her most public era yet. For years, fans relied on the star's lyrics for insight into her romantic highs and lows, but with Kelsey, their romance unfolded on the Eras Tour in plain sight. She said at the iHeart Radio Music Awards in March that the athlete makes her feel happy and confident and free, every single day. And during a surprise appearance on his New Heights podcast last August, filmed the same day that he popped the question, the couple's chemistry was on full display. "He's just my favorite person I've ever met," she said on The Tonight Show last fall. "The fact that this is the person that I get to hang out with every day forever, that's the whole thing of it." He says, "She makes me so much better," shows him in a photo from 2024, said last year on his podcast. Their love story in lyrics, Karma. It was the switch up heard round the world when Swift tweaked a line in the 2022 song's bridge to Karma is the guy on the Chiefs coming straight home to me. During the first Eras tour show, Kelsey attended after they started dating. So high school, you know how to ball, I know Aristotle, instantly became a fan favorite lyric with the release of this tortured poets department highlight about the giddiness that accompanies blossoming romance. The alchemy, Swift kept the football references coming on this TTPD track. Where's the trophy? He just comes running over to me. The fate of Ophelia. Ophelia drowned after descending into madness in Hamlet, but with Kelsey by her side, Swift avoided the same ending. "You saved my heart from the fate of Ophelia," she sings on the Life of a Showgirl opener. Opalite. Inspired by Kelsey's opal birthstone, Swift uses the man-made gem as a metaphor for creating her own happiness. "You were dancing through the lightning strikes, sleepless in the onyx night, but now the sky is opalite. Wood, the curse on me was broken by your magic wand. Seems to me be that you and me, we make our own luck," Swift sings on this cheeky, innuendo-laden ode to Kelsey's manhood and moving on from superstitions after finding real love. Wish list. Who needs yachts and designer duds when you found the one, in caps? Swift sings about how a couple kids and a driveway with a basketball hoop are her priorities, proving love is priceless. They had their neighbors, their high school friends, like any wedding, Robin Roberts says on GMA. With their nuptials in the rear view, Swift and Kelsey are expected to attend NFL star Juju Smith-Schuster's wedding in California on July 11th. They're really excited to enjoy a few weeks of newlywed life before football season gets going again, says another insider close to the couple. And as Kelsey gears up to head to Chiefs training camp on July 28th, perhaps Swift has some fond new memories on which to draw for a new love song or two as he eyes another Super Bowl win. All of us close to her know how big she's wanted her happily ever after. Travis is absolutely her Prince Charming, the friend says. It was just the perfect celebration for their fairy tale love story. Next up, it's Scott Peterson's quest for freedom. He was the one that was put in prison for the murder of Lucy, I think she was his wife, Lucy Peterson. So let's do this article and see what's going on. "Gone too soon. I miss her being here," says Sharon Rocca, about daughter Lacey Peterson's murder. There's a program from the 2005 memorial service, Scott in a 2023 prison photo. A new documentary explores eyewitness accounts, scientific advancements, and other clues in the 2002 murders of Lacey Peterson and her unborn child. The decades have taken a toll on Scott Peterson. The 53-year-old former fertilizer salesman who was convicted of killing his pregnant wife Lacey Peterson in 2002, steadfastly maintains his innocence yet has now spent half his life behind bars. His perpetual faint smile has given way to a tired, drained expression typical of a man used to looking over his shoulder. He was savagely attacked by another inmate at California's Mule Creek State Prison last year, and trying desperately to convince a judge that he doesn't belong in prison. I have always hoped, believed, and expected that at some point justice will be done, says Los Angeles attorney Mark Garagas, who represented Peterson in his murder trial, because I don't think what happened to Scott is justice. Plenty of people would disagree. In April, San Mateo County Superior Court Judge Elizabeth Hill denied Peterson's latest petition filed on his behalf by the Los Angeles Innocence Project to overturn his conviction. It introduced 14 new evidentiary claims, including sworn statements, eyewitness accounts, scientific research, and alternative theories about what happened in the murders of Lacey and the couple's unborn son on Christmas Eve in 2002. It was a case that riveted the nation after it was discovered that Scott was having an affair with a woman whom he had told he was a widower, celebrating his first holiday season on his own. The judge described Peterson's claims as neither new, admissible, nor material. The court remains unpersuaded that petitioner has a claim for relief based on actual innocence, Judge Hill wrote. There's a photo of the two of them before all this happened. They were a very cute couple. She was really beautiful. She had this beautiful smile. She had dark brown hair and brown eyes. And he's very handsome back then, has a nice smile. Baby on the way. I thought he was a very nice person at the time, Lacey's mom, Sharon Rocca, said of her in-law, Scott. The couple were expecting a child in 2003. Then it shows a missing $500,000 reward, a paper that was printed up shows her in a picture, and she was 8 months pregnant when that happened. They had a $500,000 reward, and she was last seen on December 24th at 9:30 a.m. She was believed to be heading toward Dry Creek in Modesto, California, to walk her golden retriever. She was wearing a white long sleeve shirt and black pants. Lacey also has a sunflower tattoo on her left ankle. So these were flyers that were put out after she was missing. Then there's a photo of the mistress. She's a blonde with long hair. She's a massage therapist, Amber Fry. And she's got her lawyer, Gloria Allred, and that was in 2004, told media on January 24, 2003, that Scott said he was single when they met on a blind date in Fresno, California. Bodies wash ashore. The day after Connor's body was found in Richmond, California, investigators recovered Lacey's decomposed remains about a mile away on April 14th, 2003. I'm sorry. Then it shows Scott arrested near San Diego, shows him in custody in Modesto, was arrested while driving to a golf course in La Jolla, California, near his parents' home. Police found nearly $15,000 and four cell phones in his car. And it shows a lot of people looking at newspapers. It's got a big picture of him on the front of the paper, and shows are reading about it. More than 1,000 citizens were at the San Mateo County Courthouse in Redwood City, California, when Scott was convicted on November 12, 2004. Now, as his lawyers draft an appeal to a higher California court, a new documentary, Scott Peterson, The New Evidence, premiering July 16th and 17th on A&E, disputes the judge's finding. This documentary is built around the idea of stress testing the Los Angeles Innocent Project's findings, says host Chris Pixley, an Atlanta-based defense attorney and ABC News legal analyst. The nearly three-hour project, which was produced independently of LAIP, features interviews with witnesses and experts and pursues unexplored tips that Pixley claims police and prosecutors ignored in their rush to convict Peterson. This is our new science and new evidence, and everything you drill down, you find more. It deserves an examination, says Pixley. By all accounts, police arriving at the Peterson home after Scott reported Lacey was missing on the evening of December 24, 2002, quickly grew suspicious due to her husband's calm, detached demeanor. Scott told police he had last seen Lacey watching Martha Stewart living at about 9:30 a.m. before leaving to go fishing at the Berkeley Marina, 90 miles away on San Francisco Bay. Over the next 2 years, millions followed the twists and turns of the investigation and Scott's ensuing trial. He was convicted on two counts of murder in 2004 after prosecutors convinced jurors that he killed pregnant Lacey, as well as their unborn son, whose bodies washed ashore about a mile apart. Scott's attorneys filed numerous appeals, culminating in LAIP's current petition. Judge Hill recognized the most recent attempt to undo the jury's verdict for what it was, says Stanislaus County District Attorney Jeff Lugaro, after Hill's 2026 ruling. Nanette Toosbury, a retired LAPD detective who appears in the documentary, acknowledges that many people believe Scott is guilty. In many ways, Scott is his own worst enemy, based on some of the things he did, like having an affair. But that doesn't make him a killer, she insists. Theory, number one theory, the burglars. Peterson's attorneys say authorities didn't fully investigate a burglary reported at the home of Rudy and Susan Medina across the street from the Petersons on the morning of Lacey's December 24th disappearance. They allegedly destroyed video interviews of two men, shows them in mugshots, who were arrested and pleaded guilty, and limited testing of DNA found in a burned-out van later discovered abandoned a mile away. Lacey, theoretically, may have interrupted the robbery in progress and then was abducted and killed by the burglars. I believe the reason they dismissed the Medina burglary is that they felt they already knew what had happened, says retired LAPD detective Nanette Toosbury, an investigator who appears in the documentary. However, prosecutors counter that the burglary occurred 2 days after Lacey's murder. A stain on a mattress in the former Caltrain van seen parked in a police lot was tested for blood, but results were negative. Scott's bid to test for Lacey's DNA was denied by a judge. And that shows the photo of those two burglars. Eyewitnesses saw Lacey alive with her dog. The documentary identifies 15 people who say they saw Lacey with her dog, Mackenzie, on the morning of December 24th, after the time Scott said he left their home to go fishing in San Francisco Bay. One witness, Diane Campos, a custodian at the county hospital, said she saw Luce Lacey walking the dog in Dry Creek Park at 10:45 a.m. Another witness, Tony Freitas, reported seeing Lacey while he made deliveries in the La Loma neighborhood around 9:45 a.m. According to Pixley, Modesto police largely disregarded the varying accounts, and Scott's defense team didn't call any of the witnesses to the stand. They have to wonder whether the trial would have had a different outcome, he says. A neighbor found the couple's golden retriever, Mackenzie, outside and wearing a leash at about 10:18 a.m., but Lacey was nowhere in sight. The bay yields clues. Lacey's decomposed remains washed ashore in Richmond, California, in April 2003, 4 months after she disappeared from her Modesto home, and Connor's body was found about a mile away. How did they end up there? Hydrologist Ralph Ching of the U.S. Geological Survey testified at the 2004 trial that based on wind data, Lacey, 8 months pregnant, may have been placed in the water between Brooks Island and the Berkeley Marina in the area where Scott said he was fishing, according to the documentary. Connor's body is thought to have separated from his mother's in the water. An LAIP expert used state-of-the-art DELFT-3D hydrodynamic modeling, which analyzes both wind and water action, and concluded that Lacey was likely placed in the shallows off Albany Bulb, a park only accessible by trail, and miles from where Scott was fishing. It's not impossible to conceive of someone easily bringing a body and placing it in the water, says Pixley. And number four, who wrote the notes? At trial, prosecutors said Scott purchased a 14-foot fishing boat on December 9, 2002, and secretly kept it at a storage facility for 15 days because he intended to use the vessel to dispose of Lacey's body in San Francisco Bay. But his attorneys now contend that Lacey knew about the boat, and using handwriting analysis by forensic examiner Dr. Linton Mohammed, claimed that she made notes about buying equipment for the boat from marine supply stores that were found in the couple's house. If true, that would undermine the state's theory of Lacey's premeditated murder. But Judge Hill said the claim of new evidence wasn't material to the degree that it would have changed the outcome of the case. Number five, the day Connor died. At Scott's 2004 trial, the prosecution's fetal growth expert, Gregory DeVore, testified that the baby Lacey was carrying, named Connor by the couple, likely died on December 23rd or 24th, 2002. LAIP now argues that DeVore's findings were imprecise. Junk science, says attorney Jarapos in the doc, and cite only other experts and recent fetal biometric studies to suggest mother and child died between December 23rd and January 27th. Says Pixley, if Connor died after December 24th, Scott was not involved in that death because he was under surveillance. He was the prime suspect and being followed by the media. Pixley is convinced by the new evidence seen in the documentary that Scott deserves a new trial. He will not go free unless the narrative related to the case changes, and this deep dive that the LAIP has done and that we have now stress test is part of that, he says. But for Lacey's mother, Sharon Rocca, nothing will shake her belief in Scott's guilt. We constantly hear that they have new evidence, but there is no new evidence. Rocca, who declined to comment on the new documentary, told People in 2024. 12 people found him guilty of murder, but he doesn't admit to that. I'm going to include this article because there's so much of it going on in Missouri right now. Family rejects $26 million offer from AI data center, fighting for their land. This is an exclusive to People. It shows the farm, and having grown up on a farm, I can understand. I could see my type of people from what I grew up with. The land was my dad's, just he was all about the earth. Shows a photo, forever home, Ida Huddleston and daughter Delicia Bear. Shows a photo of them in April. Intend to spend their lives on the cattle farm their family has owned for hundreds of years in Maysville, Kentucky. And then it shows in a photo a data center in rural Virginia. And it's just taken up so much land. And it encroaches. There's a road and a bunch of trees planted at the land, but all this is behind them. And that's the one in the other state. The spread of data centers is roiling communities nationwide. In Kentucky, Delcia Bear and her mom, Ida Huddleston, are holding tight to their farm. Once you tear it up, you can never replace it. Starting at age 11, Delcia Bear had a routine after school. She would saddle up her horse and ride along the perimeter of her family's 1,200-acre farm in Maysville, Kentucky, on the fringes of the Appalachian Mountains, checking the fences for damage to prevent cattle from escaping. "I have lived the dream of being a cowgirl my entire life," says Bear, now 54. Home to her family for more than 200 years, her mother, Ida Huddleston, and brother William Robert Huddleston III, each have their own houses on the land, and her late husband, Michael, was laid to rest on the farm. The rolling green hills and pastures are a source of pride. Besides raising livestock, she says, her family grew wheat for bread lines during the Great Depression. "We have fed a nation," says Bear. "It's a wonderful place to live. And it's a place they're adamant about preserving for future generations." After making global headlines for saying they turned down a $26 million offer from an unnamed Fortune 100 company to buy half of their property for a proposed 2,000-acre artificial intelligence data center, Bear and Huddleston have become unexpected heroes for standing up to big tech. "The industry plans to spend trillions of dollars buying up and developing land for state-of-the-art infrastructures, particularly in rural areas, as the demand for AI and computing power surges. The companies maintain they're taking steps to curb the environmental impact, while officials point to economic benefits like jobs and tax revenue." The Kentucky town faces change. It shows a photo of Maysville, Kentucky, which lies on the Ohio River, was chosen as the site of a proposed AI data center for its wide open spaces and natural resources. And it shows a short notice. It says, homeowner Lisa Helpenstein shows her with Jessica Rice, Kim Halstead, and Pam Head, recalls they just up and said, "You have to move." evicted. The owner of this mobile home and 27 others got eviction notices from their Maysville, Kentucky trailer court in March. 2 months later, town officials voted to rezone 2,080 acres for a data center. But Bear and others are wary of the drain on natural resources and the potential for pollution that such facilities bring to communities. More than 4,000 in the U.S. to date, experts say. The issue has sparked environmental debate and in some places bans on construction. So many of these things happen at a local level. It starts right there, and I say you've got to show up, says famed environmental activist Aaron Brockovich, 66, who launched a website, BrockovichDataCenter.com, to track U.S. data centers on a map. And we're out of time. I hope you've enjoyed this week's People Magazine. You've been listening to Joanne Seiler. It's coming to you from Mind's Eye, and I hope you'll join me again next week. Be careful with this heat, and take care of yourselves. Thanks for listening.
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2: Hi, I'm Vivica Fox. 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But Mother Nature isn't the only danger animals face. Sometimes it's human nature. Every year, 6 million animals are abandoned and more than 1 million are euthanized. You can be a hero to animals in need of rescue and adoption at American

0: This recording is provided by the Allen County Public Library's audio reading service. It is specifically designed for and directed to people with visual, physical, learning, language, or other disabilities and conditions that prevent them from reading printed materials.
1: 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Welcome. This is Guidepost, and I am a reader, Leanne Menzing, with the audio reading service at the Allen County Public Library in Fort Wayne, Indiana. Today, I'll be reading from the June-July 2026 issue of Guidepost, and we will begin with our first article in the Power of Forgiveness section. I am Bill Dodd's son. I knew I needed to forgive my father, but how could I when I didn't really know who he was? By Patton Dodd of San Antonio, Texas. I am Bill Dodd's son, I said quietly. I could hardly get the words out. I stood alone at Dad's grave in Louisville, Mississippi, that afternoon in April 2023. He'd been gone 16 years. I'd gone much longer, not wanting to admit he was my father. And why would I? He was a nightmare to my mother, my sister, and me. A drunk, an addict, a shovel of a man who dug his family into deeper and deeper holes. The resentment and anger I felt toward him had weighed me down for years. The only reason I was here was because I was writing a book about fatherhood, about Dad, about God the Father, father figures, and about

he'd shut me down. Even my mom knew very little of his backstory. Bill Dodd hid himself the way he hid his bottles of booze. "I'll never be satisfied with what I'm writing if I don't get to the bottom of him," I told Michaela. "You need to do whatever it takes," she said. "I hope you find something." To try to understand Dad, I needed to go back to where his story began, to his hometown, Louisville, Mississippi. My kids were 19, 16, and 13. They didn't need me around as much. What better time than now? I hit the road, questions I'd asked my entire life on my mind. Why was Bill Dodd such a terrible husband and father? Why did he cause us so much pain? Would I ever be able to forgive him? Some families suffer through hardship together, but for us, Dad was the hardship. I was born in Nashville, the younger of two kids. My sister Casey was 5 years older. Mom worked in customer service, and Dad took whatever jobs he could find. We didn't stay in Nashville, or anywhere, for long. Dad drank his way out of jobs, burned bridges. We were always starting over. There were few constants. When I was a little boy, we'd seek a refuge with Aunt Mabel, Dad's older sister, whom I called Mimi, and Uncle Bobby. Good people. My cousins, too. Their house was always filled with laughter. But Dad burned that bridge, too, moving us to the other side of the country. Mom decorated the house the same way every time we moved to give us a sense of stability. One constant, she'd hang a framed poem written by my father. It was called Make Me a Man. The first stanza read, "Make me a man, O Lord, one of integrity, love, and devotion." It was hard to believe that my feckless father had written this prayer. To me, it was almost a joke, as if Dad walked by that poem every day and said to himself, "Nah." Thank God for Mom and Casey. Mom believed better days were coming, an optimist rooted in her unwavering faith. Casey and I begged her to leave Dad, but she wouldn't give up on him. Mom truly lived a life of prayer. Her Bible was marked up with notes, underlining. She was having a two-way conversation. The verses spoke to her, and she spoke back. I learned to have faith because of her. And then there was Casey. She taught me how to ride a bike, how to drive, how to talk to girls. With a mother and a sister like that, who needed a dad? I did. I wanted a dad who was emotionally present. I played basketball, tennis, and rugby, and he never showed up to watch. But I kept hoping, hoping for moments like those fall Sundays during grade school and middle school, when I'd sit next to him and we'd watch the Denver Broncos on TV, cheering for John Elway, our favorite player. I loved getting caught up in those games together, forgetting the pain of our everyday life. A rare moment of connection, a fleeting blessing. By the time I was in college at Colorado State, where I met Michaela, those memories seemed far away. One day, Dad told me he knew his drinking was a problem, but he was under a lot of pressure. And if I wanted to know the source of that pressure, he said, I could look in the mirror. "Are you saying I'm the reason you drink?" I asked, incredulous. "Not just you," he said, "your mom and sister, too." I was stunned. Still, I kept trying with Dad, praying for a breakthrough. I don't know why I thought it was on me to make that happen. I invited him to the movies and to lunch when I was home visiting. He would show up drunk. Finally, frustrated and humiliated, I decided I'd just as soon be free of him. I minimized our interactions. My faith and my mom's example taught it was better to walk in forgiveness. I would say the Lord's Prayer and think of my father at the line, as we forgive those who trespass against us. But thinking's different than doing.

0: doing. Hurt always took over. Why hadn't Dad made different choices? He'd tried AA. He'd done inpatient rehab. He had Casey and me. He had a wife who'd given him 40 years of second chances. He threw it all away. Mom finally left Dad in early 2007. They were living in Tulsa near my sister and her family. Mom went to a reunion in her hometown, and something about being around all her family and old friends gave her the resolve to move on. She'd always been afraid that without her, he'd wither away with his booze. And she was right. Dad died less than 10 months later. None of us wanted to have a memorial service, but Casey's pastor insisted. The only people there were Mom, Casey and me, our spouses and kids, and a few of Casey's friends who came to support her. No one came for Dad, who'd long since cut himself off from everyone. He was cremated, his ashes sent to Louisville, Mississippi, and buried in the family plot. And that's where I stood now, wondering where to go next, wondering if I'd ever learn more about my father. Aunt Mabel, Mimi, was my last best shot, I thought. She was pushing 90 and still lived in Jackson, Tennessee. I knew she didn't want to talk about Dad, but she had agreed to see me. A couple days later, I sat across from her and my cousins in Jackson. Mimi, how did you and Dad come from the same home yet go on to build completely different lives? I asked. Mimi looked into my eyes. My mother molded Billy from the time he was born. Molded him into what? Into what she wanted, Mimi said. My dad had no relationship with his father because his mother was so obsessed with him. She said he slept in his mother's bed until he was 15 or 16. What does that mean? I asked. Was their relationship perverted? Time froze for a moment. Finally, Mimi gave me a slight nod. Billy was who she loved. Twisted love. She told me he'd started drinking as a kid when he was a regular drunk by age 14. I asked more questions, and Mimi answered them. Then she asked if we could stop. I've tried to bury all that in the back of my mind, she said. Some things need to stay forgotten. Dad was a tortured person, and now I knew why. Feelings I'd never experienced toward my father rose inside me. Pity, compassion. Billy Dodd had been amused for all the years of his raising. It didn't excuse what he did to my mom, sister, and me. It didn't change any past or erase the hurt. But I could forgive that troubled boy who didn't stand a chance of making himself into a good man, of living up to that prayer he'd written. He knew how damaged he was. He just couldn't overcome it. I've learned that forgiveness isn't one and done. It's a practice, a habit, a daily prayer, because forgiving doesn't mean forgetting. Sometimes, when I hear someone talk reverently about their dad, or see a father and son shooting hoops, I'll feel a fresh pang of hurt. But then I think of little Billy. I can imagine the Bill Dodd who wrote, "Make me a man." I can imagine the father he yearned to be. The dad I wanted to call when the Broncos won the Super Bowl in 2016. The dad I wanted to know his grandkids. The dad I never had. In the end, God led me to what I needed to finish my book, to understand my story, to finally be able to say the words, "I am Bill Dodd's son." And following up in the family room, Patton Dodd says writing his book, "The Father You Get and the Ones You Make, Believe In, and Become," was cathartic. "I just wanted to tell a good story and have some better understanding," he says. Now I have coherence in my own story and in my family's story that I didn't have before. Patton is the executive director of storytelling and communications at the H.E. Butt Foundation, a faith-based organization that provides free camping experiences and retreats for adults and families in Texas. We also run a program that uses storytelling to build bridges across San Antonio's economic and cultural divides, he says. When Patton isn't writing, you can find him with his wife and three children. We love adventuring together, being outdoors and pushing our bodies, he said. We also enjoy being at the table, lingering after a meal for as long as the conversation wants to go. And if you'd like to learn more about Patton and to order his book, you may visit Wipe's website, pattondodd.com, small letters, pattondodd.com. And continuing in the We Love Our Country saga, we hear from Diane Stark of Brazil, Indiana. My husband Eric and I were on a weekend getaway to charming Madison, Indiana, eating dinner at the River Oak Chop House. Our food came, but I couldn't take my eyes off a mural depicting what a bustling port this town of 12,000 was in the 1850s. Madison's here because of the Ohio River, I said in awe. Our server, a woman in her 20s, overheard. The river still draws people here, she said proudly. They even made a movie about it, about Miss Madison. Well, I had to ask, who was she? Not a person, the server said. She was a hydroplane. They've been racing boats on the river since the steamboat era. Then in 1951, over 4th of July weekend, they started the Madison Regatta, racing hydroplanes. Thunderous, fast boats. Big corporate sponsors. In 1971, the regatta won a bid to host the Gold Cup, the World Series of hydroplane racing, and the town came together to sponsor our own boat, Miss Madison. And we won! Can you believe it? I wish I'd been there to see it, she said. Before going to the next table, she said, this year will be the 75th regatta. It's really something. Thousands of people come. Her excitement was contagious. That evening in our hotel room, Eric and I watched the 2001 movie Madison online. Excuse me. We hung on every moment. There's something about small towns, about people pulling together, emerging victorious against all odds. It just didn't feel like the story of a river town, but the story of America. And from Julie Lavender of Statesboro, Georgia, in the 20 years that my husband David served in the Navy, we often had to be apart on the 4th of July, like many military spouses. But I never had to look far to feel part of a community. Fort Stewart, Hunter Army Airfield in southeast Georgia, about an hour's drive from our house, goes all out to make the holiday one to remember for active duty military and their families and for civilians alike. Thousands of people from all walks of life show up. Gathered on the parade field, we are one, proud to serve our country or support someone who does. Rows of crepe turtles line Warriors Walk. Each tree a living tribute to a brave soldier of the 3rd Infantry Division who made the ultimate sacrifice defending the freedom we're here to celebrate. Children play with streamers and nibble on hot dogs. Mom and dads talk of deployments, tanks, folks back home. There are games, contests, food trucks, live music. And for the grand finale, fireworks that light up the night sky to O's and A's. Fort Stewart is extra special to David and me because, after retiring from the Navy, he worked here as a civilian wildlife biologist. It feels like our second home. And this year, as we celebrate America's 250th birthday, there's no place we'd rather be. And from Jenny Ivy of Cookeville, Tennessee. My grandparents had no musical training. Truth be told, they didn't have strong singing voices. What they did have back in the late 50s and early 60s was a beat-up Chevy sedan with no radio. Whenever Grandmother and Granddaddy and I drove anywhere, be it to the Safeway around the corner or clear across Arkansas to visit kinfolk, we entertained ourselves by singing. We'd warm up with children's folk songs. Then the gospel singing took over. Gospel music is exactly what you'd think. Songs that convey the message of Jesus in a catchier, more accessible way than format church hymns. Dating back centuries to the time when enslaved people in America sang spirituals as they labored, gospel music began reaching a wide audience with the advent of the radio in the 1920s. My family's favorite Southern gospel singers were the Carter family, Johnny Cash, Hank Williams, and, of course, Elvis Presley. I still know the words to many gospel songs by heart. Will the circle be broken? I'll fly away. Swing low, sweet chariot. I saw the light. Peace in the valley. I sometimes turn off my car radio and with the windows down, sing those songs with gusto. And yeah, from somewhere beyond, I hear my beloved grandparents joining in. From Beth M. Howard of Donelson, Ohio. I'm a pie evangelist. I believe baking a pie and sharing it makes people happy, and I want to spread this message of kindness and community. It wasn't until I quit a stressful dot-com job to make pies at a cafe in Malibu, California, that my mission was forged. After my husband died unexpectedly in 2009, I became the resident of the American Gothic House, the house from the famous Grant Wood painting in Eldon, Iowa. There I opened the Pitchfork Pie Stand, connecting with people from all over. Sharing my homemade pies was healing. In 2012, wanting to help after the Sandy Hook school shooting, I drove to Newton, Connecticut, organizing 60 volunteers to bake apple pies for the grieving community. I worried we might be intruding, but our sidewalk table where we served free slices became a place for residents to gather. I felt as if I was being used by a higher power as an instrument of peace. I recently made a documentary film, Piowa, A Piece of America, celebrating the myriad ways pie is used for social good. As one woman in the film says, pie is love, and love always makes the world a better place. And a quote here from Norman Vincent Peale, just one line. Since America was founded, we have been strengthened, probably even saved, by the prayers of our people. Good words for thought. And on the upside, Trisha Yearwood and Garth Brooks, country musicians, say, we get so caught up in what we need, and kindness is really about having grace for everybody, no matter what you happen to agree with or disagree with. And that's not easy to do. Short but sweet. Wisdom begins to wonder. Spotted on a T-shirt in Boston, Massachusetts, by contributor Rosemary Marbach. Lori Santos, a professor of Yale University's most popular class, Psychology and the Good Life, says, if you look at the studies on happy people, what you find is happy people aren't focused on themselves. Happy people are very other-oriented, meaning that they're really focused on other people's happiness. Stephen Solowick, director of the documentary Case for Kindness, says, I've traveled to 126 countries without knowing a lot of the culture and people and language in many. And the thing that bound us together, you guessed it, was kindness. That's all the time we have for today. This has been Leanne Mensing with Guideposts. I hope you have enjoyed today's reading from the audio reading service of the Allen County Public Library. Again, happy birthday, America. Thank you for listening.
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1: And I'm Pete Torpy.
2: Thank you guys so much. 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And I promise I'll continue to keep listening to all the podcasts.
0: Thank you.
1: It's comments like that that make us feel very good about continuing to do this show for the past 15 years. So thanks to all of our listeners.
0: And our guests. This week on Eyes on Success, we'll be talking about enriching the accessible classroom using 3D printers with Braille transcriber and paraeducator Stephen Bateman, who launched Voyager's Creations to produce affordable tactile tools for his blind students. We'll talk with him about his custom designs, including the Perkins Brailler key extensions to make typing easier, crayon holders labeled in Braille and text, 3D maps, and other 3D printed high contrast and or tactile models. But first for our tip of the week. This week's tip comes from Stephen Bateman.
2: My tip of the week would be, which whoever you have in your life is going through something, just be there to listen. If you can't solve their problem, the best you can do is just be there and listen and hope to guide them in a way that makes them feel heard. And yeah.
1: And from the work you do, it sounds like you not only listen, but you actually come up with solutions for some of people's issues.
2: Yes, I do my best.
0: And at some point in our lives, every single one of us will be on both sides of that discussion. So it's very important advice. Thank you.
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1: Today's guest is a first-time guest on Eyes on Success and has some fun items to talk about. So, Stephen, why don't you introduce yourself and tell us a little bit about yourself?
2: Hello. My name is Stephen Bateman. I currently work at a Monterey County Office of Education as a Braille transcriber paraeducator. And on my off time, I have started my business, Voyager's Creations, to really focus on accessibility tools that I can get into the hands of students for cheap, for cheaper than they are currently accessible now.
0: So you say you're a paraeducator. Does that include children with lots of different special needs?
2: Yes, so it can vary. I started as a paraeducator working with 16 to 17 year olds who had, say, like severe disabilities. They needed to be fed, diapers changed, things like that. From there, I was able to find the visual impairment program where I was able to then specialize working with kids that could have those same range of disabilities as well as some sort of visual impairment, where they needed someone with them full time to get materials transcribed or make sure that the teachers kind of understand what they need to do or adjust to make sure that student gets the same level of attention that the other students do.
1: That's a pretty special skill, learning to transcribe Braille. How did you get into that?
2: So that was actually something that they pushed me to do. I didn't know anything about Braille. They said, hey, we think that you'd be great for this position, but we do need you to learn grade one Braille before we can take you on. So I, for about a month, just hit the books and I studied, and there was YouTube videos, and I did everything I could to learn my A through Z, 1 through 10 grade one Braille. And then I was able to take a test, and I was thankfully passed the test. So I got in and working with them, and that was 2 years now.
1: So these days, there are a number of software Braille transcription programs. Can you use any of those in what you do, or is it all done by hand?
2: Ooh, I would love to say that we can do that. We are working in updating the office and getting an embosser with those programs, because we do have students that require lots of transcriptions. We've even set up embossers at school sites so the Braille transcriber can go in and they will just transcribe with those software. But unfortunately, We don't have the resources to do that for every student. So a lot of us are out there with our Perkins Brailers.
1: Oh, so you do this all by hand. You can't even type it into the computer on a regular keyboard and pump it out to an embosser.
2: No, not the ones that I've worked with. Like I said, we do have some students that they are fortunate enough that they are able to have an embosser on site because they're embossing and transcribing a ton of textbooks. But yeah, it's all done by hand. It's just that one school that has it.
1: Well, that's understandable. They can be expensive machines.
2: Yes, yes, they are.
0: So you mentioned that you've combined your work with a 3D printer with your work with these students who need special aids. And then you actually made some and sent us samples so that we could, you know, really get our hands on them. Can you talk about this set of tools kind of overall, and then we'll deep dive into a couple of the specific ones?
2: Okay, cool. Yeah. So actually I have you guys to thank for this. Your episode with Judy Dixon and how she was using OpenSCAD to make her husband a button. And listening to that episode, that's what's kind of sparked it in my brain that, hey, I can get a 3D printer and I can actually, I think, apply a lot of the stuff that we're trying to make for the kids and use it for other things, accessibility stuff. So like the first one that kind of popped into my brain was there's the Perkins key extensions. There's crayon toppers, the Kiwix stick grips I sent you guys. I have since then made a colored pencil topper as well now. I was really that episode with Judy Dixon that just kind of sparked the idea in my head, and I got my first bamboo 3D printer, and that opened up a world that I didn't even know existed until then.
0: That show that Stephen just mentioned with Judy Dixon talking about 3D printing was from about 6 months ago, number 2603, and we will have a link to that in the show notes for this show. Judy talked about being able to find kind of templates online that if you wanted to make something common, so she has, I don't know, outlet plates, and some of them have shelves built in, that you can find the code for that. But these objects that you're making, they're pretty specific and specialized. I would imagine you could not find the code for them online.
2: Yes, so my research, the key extensions for sure, I couldn't find anything like that. There are some colored crayons and colored pencil toppers that you can find. Sometimes they're not always in English. Sometimes they're in different languages, so you kind of have to work around those barriers. But actually, yes, and just having access to all these pre-made files has also helped my students a lot, because I actually have a bucket sitting next to me right now that just has a bunch of things that I didn't design, but would be so amazing if we can just get these in the hands of students. We can get the counties and the schools making it.
1: I take it you've had some experience with 3D printing before you got into this venture.
2: Actually, no. This was a all-in. I knew about 3D printing. I'd heard about it. I kind of understood what it was about, but this was my first time ever actually owning a 3D printer for myself and really diving into the ecosystem.
1: So this was all Judy Dixon, eh?
2: She was a very, very big part. She really sparked that idea in my head that said, hey, I think I can really use this with my current students. And the value of it is so much, especially when 3D printers are just getting cheaper to own, cheaper to maintain, the filaments cheapish. And it's just you can make these so many things and hopefully do it less and get it out there to these kids who really need it.
1: You know, it's always fun for us to hear that the show actually has an impact like that on people and coming up with ideas and doing new things. So thanks for the feedback.
2: No, of course. You guys are really, you know, impacting the world. I love it.
1: So let's talk specifically about some of these tools that you're making available. You talked about the Braille keys. Tell us what exactly those are. That was interesting.
2: This was part of the market research I was looking into. It was spring break because I work as an educator. I am fortunate to have a lot of the educator vacations. So I had spring break, 2 weeks off, where my daughter still went to school for a week, and I just hunkered down and I found that there really wasn't any key extensions out there that were easy to put on and off. The only one I was able to find, you have to like unbolt the top of the key and then you have to bolt this one through, and it's cumbersome. And someone who is visually impaired, that would be very difficult if they didn't have any help. So what I really tried to go for is I wanted to go ease of use and really target maybe the either younger audience or someone who doesn't have the hand strength to really manipulate and do these things, but still wants to use their Perkins Brailler. So they just slide right on, and they have the reference numbers in Braille on them. So just in case you forget which 1, 2, 3, 4, 5, 6 or space, they're all right there for you. And I would say it makes it about 50% lighter, even on the light touch that I have here in my workshop. It really made a huge difference being able to press those keys down and just really not have to put a lot of effort in and to get that good, nice, clean Braille dot.
0: Let me just expand on your description. So I'm sitting here, I'm holding the spacebar extension. It's a bright, bright yellow. And each of the number key extensions is black with the Braille in white. So that's very high contrast. Any teacher looking over the student's shoulder can see it easily. Maybe if the kid has a little bit of sight, they can stand a chance of seeing it. And then there's a depression in each where the finger goes.
2: Yes.
0: So my question is, why does somebody need extenders on their Perkins Braille keys?
2: Ooh, that's a great question. So what I've come to know and observe just from working with the students I have, that some of them have trouble keeping their fingers on the Brailler, pushing the keys down hard enough to actually punch a good dot. Every once in a while, you know, you don't punch it quite hard enough, that dot does not punch through the paper very well. And then with a high contrast, we have had students who, you know, they start with vision and then they slowly lose their vision as they grow up. So having that very high contrast and utilizing the vision that they have before they lose it really helps them, their teachers, really be able to learn and get comfortable with the Brailler keys before that happens.
0: So these extenders give them extra leverage.
2: Yes, exactly.
1: Yeah, people don't realize how hard it is to press down those Braille keys. You know, if you have normal dexterity and strength, it's not too hard. But if you don't, it can be problematic in pushing it down all the way. It's not like typing with a typewriter.
2: Yes, exactly. Yeah, and you really need to make sure you're, because then if you get inconsistent dot heights and then you're trying to reread what you've just typed and then you can't read it and then you have to start all over again. And then it can get mentally struggling as well, just to be like, oh, I can't do this because it's my things I'm doing are not coming out right. Things like that.
0: So the next thing you sent us was a little box of crayons with some colored plastic objects. You want to describe that?
2: Yes. So they are a tubular rectangular object that slides on the tips of normal size Crayola crayons. And they are, I tried to color code them the best I can to the actual color, but they have Braille on one side and then they have an imprinted print version on the other. So you can know, so when I have a lot of students that love to color, even if they can't see at all what they're coloring, they just love to color. And it can be a struggle sometimes because they're always asking, oh, what color is this? What color is this? What color is this? And so I loved the idea of giving him that independence of, hey, I want the purple color. Where's purple? And then they can just go through their crayons and then quickly just read, okay, yep, this one's purple. I got it. And then they can do and then color however they want to color. Giving kids that independence is huge. And that's what like one of the biggest things that I aim for when making these products.
0: So another factor that's enabling with these crayon holders is, if you've never seen a Crayola crayon, the wrapper, for example, on the orange crayon is orange, but it's not printed with the best inks. It's kind of muted. But worse than that, there's all sorts of black decorations and text on it. And if you've got just low vision, what you're going to see is some kind of muddy brown color. You're not going to see the orange. But you put this bright orange stick on it, and now all of a sudden, if you can just see this stick, which is the size of my finger, if you can tell it's there, you can tell it's orange.
2: Yes, yes, exactly. So yes, having that high contrast, it really gets rid of, like you said, the muddy colors and just really makes the crayon pop.
0: And I assume that because they're thicker and they're not round, they're easier for a child to control.
2: Yes. So, I found that if they were round and they would set the crayon down, it would just roll, even with the Braille, it would still just kind of roll away if it wasn't on an even surface. So I really wanted to leave it that rectangular size so it stays solid, doesn't move around. You put the crayon down, the crayon is exactly where you left it. I know, like, consistency and knowing where things are left are, like, very, very huge in the visually impaired community. So it's like, I just want to make sure everything was thought of that I could possibly think of to make it easier for the end user.
1: Even for sighted kids, that sounds like a great idea. How many times have you found crayons that just rolled onto the floor?
2: Yes, exactly. And speaking of sighted kids, I actually think these would work well for like a kindergarten, you know, pre-TK, kindergarten, first grade classes, because they get to have some awareness about Braille. They get to kind of learn what it's about. And then there's also the printed side of it as well. So then they can learn to read. This is purple, orange. It gives them that nice big printed text for them to learn as well.
0: And then the third thing you sent us, it's kind of like a cross between a can of paint and a tube of lipstick with a holder.
2: Yes. So the Kiwik sticks, this was a special request. So when I first started, I was going on Facebook groups and asking kind of what accessibility things are you guys like lacking in your educator community? Like what do you need? And this was one that it was very early. It was early on, right after I made the crayon toppers. And she had requested a grip for the Kiwik sticks. So it technically, it wasn't solely derived out of the visual impairment community, but it was an accessibility need that needed to be met. And it was actually a pretty, I would say it was a pretty quick and easy creation. So I loved it. I haven't sold a single one, but it's a part of the, you know, the starter story of Voyager's creations.
1: So I had never seen those before, but tell me what the function is and how they work so other people can understand what they really are.
2: Yeah, so the Kiwik sticks, from what I can tell, they're like a pastel paint. They're about the size of a normal blue stick. The holder that I made for it allows it to slide on, friction grips onto it, and it allows the user who maybe doesn't have that pinch strength to be able to hold them with just like two or three fingers. It gives them that accessibility option. So, you know, I'm just going to grab it with my whole fist and then I can still paint and use these pastel colors.
0: When I think about the way any preschooler holds onto an object, they don't hold pencils and crayons the way adults do. They just grab it with their whole fist. I should think this would be useful for all of them.
2: Totally. 100%. Yes.
0: And then you don't have to just make a bigger paint stick. You can reuse the holder as you use up the various colors.
2: Exactly, right? Yes.
1: So then you set up a business to distribute these things around the country. How did that all work out? And where did you come up with the name?
2: Oh, my gosh. So that was a very long and enduring process. I didn't realize how many nuances and things there are to actually starting a business and getting your fictitious business name set up and everything that kind of goes along with that, getting insurance. But yeah, so Voyager's Creations stemmed from an old, so a few years before I started a graphic design business, and that was called Voyager's Mind, which was created from my nickname that was Odyssey. It's this whole interlapping long of where the name comes from. But what it means is when you're in Voyager Creations today is it's designed by Voyagers, made for Voyagers who are just trying to get through this world with everything that they have and do it confidently. And yeah, so that's kind of where the name stems from.
0: That's a very positive message.
2: Thank you. Yeah, no, that's been my driving force behind starting all of this is just I want to give everyone the tools that they need so they can feel confident in themselves and know that no matter what life, no matter what hardships life throws at them, they will have the tools or the confidence to get through it.
1: Now, I understand you started this venture reasonably recently, and you're just starting to develop some products that you're finding useful for the kids you work with. Have people been clamoring for different kinds of accessibility tools and other items that you can make now that they know the magic you can create with 3D printers?
2: Yes, so I've had some special requests as well. I've had, I don't know if you guys are familiar with Tactile Town. It's very popular in our educated space because it's very easy to set up a route, or it's basically a, you know, you have roads, streets, bridges that you can assemble on this felt board. And I've had a lot of requests to actually have like extensions to it to make more like crossings, railroad signs, or different types of buildings that can represent courthouses or malls, or, you know, even their own house. I'm experimenting with some programs that I can actually get the real design of the building from a satellite view and then be able to turn that into a 3D printed object. So then they can actually have the real life building as their building on their Tactile Town. So there's things like that.
1: So this is like making an imaginary town, or are they trying to represent the community in which they live so they can get a better idea of how the geography is laid out?
2: Yes, the latter, representing where they are, what they need to learn. If they maybe move to a new part of town, or they want to learn how to get to the library from their house, they'll build like a representation of a map on the Tactile Town felt board. Then they can practice the route with the O&M instructor before they even step outside their house. So the person can have an idea of, once I cross these two streets and then I make a right, and then I know I need to go down two more streets, and then there's the library or there's the store I'm trying to learn to get to.
1: Oh, that can be quite a helpful tool. I know when I first moved to Rochester after I got out of graduate school, most of the streets were pretty rectangular and everything was laid out in the grid. That was pretty easy. But once you move to the suburbs or someplace else, you know, and all these windy streets connecting at different angles and who knows how far they go, it can get a little confusing. It's hard to put it all into your head.
2: And then especially with a lot of these suburb streets, they don't have all the accessibility features that maybe a busier town might have in the gridded streets. So that's also something you need to learn as well.
0: Oh, don't get me started on that. Every time some town tries to improve accessibility by putting in curb cuts, makes it harder for the blind people.
2: Oh, no. They want to help, but it's just making it worse.
1: We have so many of the curb cuts here in Golden that come off on the diagonal, as if you were going to cross the street diagonally, which isn't very helpful for a blind person.
2: No, 100%. Yes. Actually, just my student this last year, he had those exact kind of curb cuts down from his apartment. And we had some, not to say trouble, but we had to come up with some creative solutions.
0: Yeah.
1: So we've talked with other people that also use 3D printing to make objects that a blind person may not be able to see at all, like some astronomical figures. You know, what does a certain planet look like, or what does a certain object look like, or a molecule in chemistry? Have you thought about applications like that to extend this work a little?
2: Yes, totally. So, and a part of, I kind of mentioned earlier, I have this box sitting next to me. So in this box are things that I put together to show my teachers for the visually impaired that I work with and other Braille transcribers, kind of the things that I can make. And right now I'm holding a manta ray that actually is movable and flexible. So this is like a very cool, like you can say the student is, they're having an aquatic lesson and they're learning about manta rays. Well, now this student can feel what the manta ray feels like. They can feel it move, and it's articulated to the point where the tail moves, and you can kind of show them, hey, this is how this works. I also have, you know, if we want to go up to more like high school, maybe level or middle school, an anatomical heart that actually is to scale and has all the, you know, right ventricle, left ventricle. It has everything that a visual diagram would have for a visual learner student and for the visually impaired student. So then they're able to feel it and they can learn and they can go off of that. Yes, I have definitely been looking into the educator side of it all.
0: So the possibilities are endless.
2: Yes, they really are.
0: All you need is an imagination and a 3D printer and a whole lot of filament.
2: Yes, a whole lot of filament. That is, yes, that's an understatement.
0: And what are your plans for the future?
2: My next year's assignment is I'm actually going to be the substitute for all the Braille transcribers in the county. So like someone's sick, I'm going to jump in and help with their student for that day. But that also means I'm going to be the materials creator. I've really pushed for that this year, and I'm hoping to get a 3D printer in the office for my work. And I'm really going to try and bring like all 3D printing to my current job.
0: Oh, that's great.
1: That's pretty cool.
0: And in the process, you'll be getting lots of feedback from real life use cases.
2: Exactly. And I'll be getting ideas, like, you know, things that they want. Like, I've already helped one of my teachers. They wanted a little symbol of a guitar. They just wanted something really simple, like a disc with three lines printed on it so it can represent a guitar for the student. And I was able to design and print it in under 15 minutes because it was such a small, simple print. So like, I'm really hoping that I can keep kind of test casing all of these different things and then being able to use them and prove that we need a 3D printer for the office. And then, yes, and then I can barely get paid to design stuff that I could also turn around and then put on my store if it's something that I feel can really help other people.
1: That's super. That's really nice.
0: Yeah, we wish you a lot of success.
1: Yeah, good luck.
0: Great service. I hope more people find out about it.
2: Thank you guys so much. Thank you. It really does mean a lot that you guys took the time. Really appreciate it.
0: So if somebody wanted to procure some of your clever, helpful, adaptive tools, where would they go?
2: So I have a few websites. My main one is voyagerscreations.com. And I also have an Etsy. 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
0: Do you also have a social media presence?
2: I do. I am on TikTok, Instagram, and Facebook, all under Voyagers Creations.
1: And all of that information will be in the show notes for episode 2627. By the way, if you've been enjoying Eyes on Success and find it useful, others might too. Be sure to share it with a friend.
0: That's it for today's show. Next week on Eyes on Success, we will be reprising a...
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2: Welcome. This is a reading of The Economist, and I'm your reader, Mary Kiefer, with the audio reading service at the Allen County Public Library in Fort Wayne, Indiana. Today, I will be reading from the June 27th through July 3rd, copyright 2026 of The Economist Newspaper Limited. First, I will read a description of the cover. Set against a subtle light silver gradient, this week's cover of The Economist is an oil painting centered on the disembodied skull of a chrome-colored humanoid robot. The skull is impaled crookedly on a metal stake from its chin through the top of its cranium. Its eyes are a fading red-orange. The left eye is leaking black oil. At the bottom of the skull, where the neck would be, various severed black wires and coils dangle around the stake. Above, to the left of the skull, the title reads, Bots Meets Voters. Below and to the right, the subtitle reads, How to Deal with the AI Backlash. Advances in artificial intelligence have long terrified techies. Lately, voters are feeling the angst, too. AI is unpopular in the West and climbing up the political agenda. The fiercest fights so far have been in America, where protests against data centers have scuppered nearly $100 billion worth of projects. Warring AI mega donors have just dumped tens of millions into a Manhattan congressional race, and around 40% of voters tell pollsters that they want

About AI. Even Americans still rank it 29th out of 39 election issues. That is bound to change, and battles over data centers offer a hint of the struggles to come. The buildings summon a vitriol well beyond conventional NIMBYism. More Americans say they would be happy with a nuclear reactor next door than a data center. Even plans to build one in the Utah desert have met with passionate opposition. Data centers can be ugly, it is true, but the opposition reflects the technology's reputation. AI bosses spent years warning of a looming job apocalypse and the danger that an AI engineered supervirus will make humans extinct. Opponents of data centers variously believe they are shielding the environment, protecting jobs, and saving the species, and they are not entirely wrong. Yet this backlash is itself dangerous. AI promises to change the world for the better, much as electricity or the steam engine did. Not long ago, the era-defining problem for the rich world was stagnant economic growth and the populism it unleashed. Now it has a technology that could power a surge in productivity and incomes, help find cures for untreatable diseases, and improve everything from education to green tech. All this could be lost if countries starve the technology of computing power or regulate it into uselessness. Look at Moderna vaccines research, which has been held back after a backlash during the COVID-19 pandemic. Scenarios in which some countries give in to popular rage, but others forge ahead, are also worrying. If America succumbs, it could cede the global AI frontier and the attendant cyber and military capabilities to authoritarian China. Europe and Canada are more risk-averse than America. If they choked off AI while the rest of the world kept pushing forward, their losses could be unrecoverable. More than two centuries after the Industrial Revolution, few countries have managed to keep up with the first movers. So the stakes are high. Can governments do anything about it? Grand proclamations about the shape of a social contract for a post-AI world are good fodder for blog posts, but offer little help today. Besides, the unknowns are still large enough to make the exercise almost futile. Better to be incremental. While China's economy was growing by 10% a year in the 1980s, faster than all but the most extreme forecasts for AI-driven growth, the mantra of its leader, Deng Xiaoping, was crossing the river by feeling the stones, pushing forward iteratively, planning for problems but staying flexible. Deftly handling the AI age will take a similar spirit. To that end, here are four pointers for politicians and AI companies looking for policies. First, spread the benefits of AI as widely as possible. Blockers need to be shown that their local area will benefit if they get out of the way. Wisely, data center firms are beginning to offer funding to nearby towns. Gradually, this approach needs to be broadened to society at large, with mechanisms showing people that they have an economic stake in AI's progress and will be helped to adapt to disruption through policies such as wage insurance. Only a shared sense of prosperity can temper the toxic who-wins-who-loses politics that emerged in the era of globalization. Second, regulate hard when interventions are needed. The hair-raising prospect of AI-enabled cyber attacks, or bioterrorism, is still not taken as seriously as it ought to be.
Tackling those issues and others is

0: essential in itself, but it would also weaken arguments to ban or bobble AI indiscriminately. Ideally, these efforts would involve international cooperation. Third, measure everything. The common view that AI is already leading to layoffs and raising electricity bills is probably wrong, but without better statistics, it is hard to be sure. Data centers must contend with viral worries over water usage, a confected issue. Modern ones drink up no more than other industries and much less in total than America's golf courses. Facts won't cure misinformation, but their absence worsens it. Britain's AI Security Institute and new AI Economics Institute may offer models for other countries to follow. Fourth, use AI to make the state better. It is not just the private sector that could use AI to lift productivity. Filing taxes should be a breeze. State-run healthcare systems should link up data seamlessly, and schools should experiment with AI-powered learning. AI may also make it easier for citizens to monitor what politicians are up to. People are less likely to oppose a technology if it is behind their grandmother's cancer treatment or helping their child's education, and they are more likely to trust that the state can oversee it if they believe that government works. Voters are right to make a close interest in how AI could change their lives. The future will be messy, odd, and unpredictable. Persuading them that their interests are being served by disruption has become as important as making AI models better. Failure will bring out more pitchforks and destroy vast opportunities for humanity. Don't dumb down. University for all harms poor students the most. Academics have always moaned about their students. Scholarly effort is in decline everywhere as never before, complained Egbert of Liège, an 11th century know-it-all, in an age when not even a tenth of humans could read. Recently, there have been lots of new worries about standards in colleges and universities, especially in America, home to many of the world's best. But this time, as our international section notes, the laxity is not just in lecturers' hands. Maths professors report that they are having to pack freshers off to remedial courses before real learning can start. Some are turning up to university ignorant of things they should have learned early in secondary school. Lecturers in humanities warn that students are struggling to understand texts that a decade ago their counterparts would easily have grasped. Students increasingly ask for reading lists to be cut short. Tests run by the OECD, a club of mostly rich countries, suggest that students in colleges and university are less literate than they were a decade ago. The best are cleverer than ever, but a growing number have basic skills that would embarrass a child half their age. One in seven students at American colleges and universities scores no better in literacy tests than a typical 10-year-old. For numeracy, it is nearly one in five. One explanation is the harm to schooling from the pandemic. Another is the fact that even before COVID-19, school marks in America and in many other rich countries were already failing. At the same time, many colleges and universities have been lowering the bar for entry. In America, they have largely stopped requiring applicants to sit tests of numerical and verbal reasoning, such as the SAT. Some believe these exercises are unfair to Black and Hispanic students. Others are trying to get enough bums on seats as the total number of 18-year-olds in America starts to fall. The cost of all this are huge. Time and money spent researching, reteaching basic material cannot be used to help whiz kids excel. Ill-prepared students are at risk of dropping out, which can hurt their prospects more than if they had never enrolled. And weak students give colleges and universities yet more reasons to dumb down. After years of grade inflation, it is hard to be confident that administrators will solve a tricky new problem: how to handle rampant cheating with AI. One way to stop the slide would be to prevent standards in schools from falling. Some insist this is impossible without also solving scourges such as child poverty or the baleful allure of screens. In fact, marks in Singapore have been inching up for years and rose even during the pandemic. Schools in England have also been climbing international league tables, thanks in part to reforms that made exams and curriculums more rigorous. Americans are finally recognizing that many of their schools teach literacy using methods that other countries long ago binned as pseudoscience. States that reversed course first, such as Mississippi, have been posting big gains. Another remedy would be for leaders in colleges and universities to restore their commitment to high standards, both in whom they choose to admit and in how students are assessed as they learn. America's Best are starting to reintroduce mandatory tests for all applicants. The rest should follow. In May, academics at Harvard agreed to rein in grade inflation by imposing a hard limit on the number of A grades they hand out in each course. These had soared from 24% of all grades rewarded in 2005 to 60% last year. That was once considered a radical proposal. It ought to be more common. And policymakers should widen the ways in which people can keep learning after they leave school. In English-speaking countries in particular, options other than university are too rare. America has fewer apprentices than even Britain, which has hardly any. America's community colleges are supposed to act as stepping stones for high school graduates who need more help. But the share of youngsters who go to them is declining, even as the share heading to demanding four-year universities is going up. Education should provide everyone with an opportunity. It must never become a blocker, sprinkling its benefits on a smarmy few while holding the less fortunate in their place. But raising young people up its tiers without granting them the skills they need is not pragmatic or a kindness or a blow for radical equity. It is a cowardice that lets everybody down. Riding the orange wave. The politics of the cocaine belt has turned Trumpy. In little more than a year, 7 Latin American countries have held presidential elections, and right-wingers have won them all. Never has the regional pendulum swung so fast. Barring Brazil and Mexico, nearly every sizable Latin country now has a leader who either courts Donald Trump or sounds like him. The latest is Abelardo de la Estrella, who has formally declared president-elect of Colombia on June 24th after a tight race. He calls himself El Tigre and promises to hunt down gangsters in their burrows. This Trumpian orange wave has risen because voters are sick of gangs and illegal migrants. Centrists and leftists have failed to calm their fears. Populists on the right offer tough-sounding solutions. If Mr. Trump can mass deport migrants, they reason, why can't we? If he can blow up drug boats, why shouldn't we be ruthless? Such messages have proved popular, and leaders who imitate Mr. Trump tend to win his favor, since imitation is flattery. He loves that. In economic matters, warm ties with the White House are clearly helpful. The region relies on trade with the United States. Chums may be spared the stiffest tariffs and sometimes receive direct help. Argentina's painful but necessary economic reforms might have failed had they not been led by a pro-Trump president, Javier Milei. The U.S. Treasury extended him a $20 billion credit line to avert a currency crisis. Military matters also have upside. Since Mr. Trump replaced Venezuela's dictator with his more pliable deputy, American forces have helped their Venezuela counterparts recapture gold mines that had been controlled by criminal gangs. The governments of the Andean countries, which produce and export most of the world's cocaine, Bolivia, Colombia, Ecuador, and Peru, are ideologically closer to the United States than at any time since the 1970s. All are either exploring military cooperation with Uncle Sam or already are cooperating. The idea the gangs can be beaten has taken root. Nayib Bukele, ex-El Salvador's president, has jailed legions of suspects without trial and transformed his country from a murder capital into a place that is as safe as Canada. If he can do it, surely similar tactics will work elsewhere. If the Trumpists are correct and a mix of military force, mega prisons, and pan-American teamwork can win the war on drugs, voters will cheer. But there are reasons to doubt it. El Salvador's success is atypical. Its gangsters relied on extortion, not drug smuggling. Their victims were eager to snitch on them. Once it became clear that a single anonymous phone call was enough to get any suspect locked up indefinitely. The drugs business is not like this. Cocaine buyers want to buy cocaine. If governments succeed in constricting the supply, the price tends to rise, increasing the incentive for new producers to find new smuggling routes. This is why Mr. Trump's campaign of bombing drug boats has had no detectable effect on the availability of drugs in the United States. For some leaders, that may not matter much. By showing enthusiasm for the fight against gangs, they can look strong to voters and stay on Mr. Trump's good side. For others, such as Mr. Bukele, the fight has offered an excuse to suspend civil liberties. Dissidents, knowing they can easily be locked up, tend to shut up or flee. Investors, whom you might think would be attracted to El Salvador's new peaceful streets, are instead repelled by the absence of the new rule of law. Since Mr. Bukele came to power in 2019, his country has attracted less investment relative to the size of its economy than any in Central America. Mr. Bukele's imitators claim they can be equally tough, but voters may find that right-wing populism brings big risks. It is useful to be friends with the giant in the north, but democratic institutions matter more and last longer than any American president. Don't let the orange wave sweep them away. Splitting hairs. As The Economist went to press on June 25th, the Supreme Court was due to deliver decisions with seismic potential. They involved, among other things, the question of who gets to be an American, the president's power to sack leaders of independent agencies, and whether states may bar transgender athletes from school sports. The court's rulings will not just have legal weight, but a political impact, as candidates exalt or lambast decisions in the run-up to the midterms elections in November. One decision on mail-in ballots has practical implications for administering the elections themselves. 2 days earlier, the court had issued rulings with a subtler effect. One concerned the rights of a a Rastafarian, to sue prison guards. Another tackled whether members of Falun Gong, a Chinese religious movement, could bring lawsuits in American courts for alleged violations of international law. Those rulings were not blockbusters. They are nonetheless part of an important shift in plaintiffs' ability to hold the powerful to account. The Nazarite vow, rooted in Numbers 6:5, requires that the locks of the hair of one's head grow uncut. For Damon Landor, a Rastafarian, a two-decade commitment had led to dreadlocks that reached his knees. In 2020, wary of grooming policies in Louisiana's prison system, Mr. Lander arrived at the Raymond Laborde Correctional Center clutching a copy of Ware v. Louisiana Department of Corrections, in which an appeals court ruled that a federal law protected Rastafarians' right to keep their locks. But when Mr. Landor showed the decision to prison guards, one threw it in the trash. Two others handcuffed him to a chair and shaved his head. Mr. Landor's lawyers pointed out that the Religious Land Use and Institutionalized Persons Act, passed in 2000, bars states and local governments from imposing a substantial burden on prisoners' religious exercise unless there is a compelling government interest. However, in this case, Landor v. Louisiana Department of Corrections, the argument centered not on whether prison officials had violated RLUIPA, but whether Mr. Landor could seek damages for that violation. The court ruled 6-3 that he could not. Nothing in RLUIPA, wrote Justice Neil Gorsuch, gave prison officials fair notice that they could be personally sued for damages. Justice Ketanji Brown Jackson, writing for the three justices appointed by Democratic presidents, accused the majority of ignoring RLUIPA's purpose. The point of the law, she wrote, is to give prisoners a way to vindicate their religious rights. By denying damages against the officers who seemed to flout the statute, prisoners were left remediless. Prison officials will have little incentive to abide by federal law, she replied, even if it is handed to them on a piece of paper. Steve Vladek, a law professor at Georgetown University, agrees. Landor will shut the door to damages in a large number of cases, he says, making it impossible to sue over past violations, even if prisoners can still seek injunctions to stop ongoing ones. He reckons the decision will, in effect, neuter statutes like RLUIPA, when the government lacks the resources or will to enforce them itself. A second 6-3 ruling issued on the 23rd moves to curtail plaintiffs' ability to seek damages too. In the early 2000s, members of Falun Gong were allegedly tracked, arrested, and tortured by the Chinese Communist Party. They say that Cisco Systems, an American technology company, provided the mass surveilling system that facilitated the repression. The company has called the allegations inaccurate and entirely without foundations. The plaintiffs sued under the Alien Tort Statute, a law dating to 1789, that gives federal courts jurisdiction over suits by foreigners for violations of international law. Writing for the majority, Justice Amy Coney Barrett noted that cases may frequently involve heinous and inhumane acts, but that the political branches or other institutional actors, not American courts, are better suited to help. Sisko also threw cold water on a separate claim under the Torture Victim Protection Act. In dissent, Justice Sonia Sotomayor accused the court's majority of remaking the law in its preferred image. In both Sisko and Landor, the conservative majority insisted it was merely respecting the scope of laws passed by Congress. To Mr. Vladeck, the rulings fit a broader pattern, since Justice Anthony Kennedy, a moderating force on the court, retired in 2018. The court ruled in 2020 that a Mexican teenager could not sue an American Border Patrol agent who shot him near the border with Mexico. In 2022, an innkeeper unsuccessfully tried to hold an agent accountable for retaliating against him after a scuffle close on the Canadian border. In 2021, the court began making it harder to sue American companies for alleged abuses under the ATS. The rulings on June 23rd advanced the same project, with more momentous decisions to come. Not so fast. Rare temporary beneficiaries of the war. Joe Coelho's family has been farming near Riverdale in California's San Joaquin Valley for four generations. "I'm the fifth of my name, like Game of Thrones," he says. His family ran a dairy for decades, but in 2021 they sold the cows and planted pistachio trees. The crops thrive in the valley's dry heat, and the switch to pistachios has paid off. In May, the nuts fetched $5.30 a pound in America, according to Expana, a market data provider, the highest price in a decade, inflated by the war in Iran. As peace talks between America and Iran continue, the White House is arguing that the war has advanced Americans' interests. By conventional metrics, dismantling Iran's nuclear program, for instance, or lowering prices for American consumers, that argument has flaws. But at least one set of Americans is profiting from the conflict, the 950 or so pistachio farmers of California. Pistachio trees have grown in Iran for millennia, and the country long dominated the market. But during the Iranian hostage crisis in 1979, President Jimmy Carter imposed a trade embargo that prevented the import of 25 million pounds of pistachios, among other things. Later in the 1980s, American farmers accused Iran of dumping cheap nuts to undercut competition. So America slapped the country with a whopping 241% tariff. California's farmers filled the gap, and an industry blossomed. The state's orchards accounted for 60% of global pistachio production in 2025. In recent years, the state's growers have profited from the vitality of Dubai chocolate, a decadent bar with pistachio cream, with prices rising more than 25% from $3.28 in December 2023 to $4.14 a year later. Then came the Iran war. Shipments of in-shell pistachios fell by 31% in the 30 days to May 21st, compared with the same period a year ago. I don't want anyone to think I am happy with the war, nor is anybody, insists Mr. Coelho. But the conflict, he says, is killing some of the world's supply, and it opens a hole for us to fill. The question now is how long the boom for pistachio farmers will endure. If peace proves lasting, Iranian exports are expected to resume at close to their prior level. Evidence suggests damage to orchards has not been extensive. Without a structural change to the market, the fortunes of California's pistachio farmers will return to more quotidian concerns. A spring heat wave in California devastated orchards. Mr. Cohagio reaches up into one of his trees and grabs a bunch of green nuts. You can see that whole thing is just torched, he says. Pistachio trees have an alternate bearing cycle, with output rising one year and falling the next. So the heat wave coincides with a yield that was expected to be low anyway. America's yields are expected to halve in 2026, according to the International Nut and Dried Fruit Council, a lobby group. In the long term, state limits to groundwater pumping may further restrict California's supplies. That will raise prices, but not necessarily with a net gain for Californian growers who will be selling fewer nuts. Some farmers are already following fields. The war's benefit to America's pistachio farmers has been real. It will probably also be fleeting. This week's obituary is for Alan Greenspan. The master chairman of the Federal Reserve died on June 22nd at the age of 100. The numbers were a guide like the notes on sheet music. They were a guide in the 1930s growing up in Washington Heights at the northern tip of Manhattan, where Alan Greenspan tracked the statistics of his beloved New York Yankees. They were a guide in the 1990s when, as chairman of the Federal Reserve, he presided over the then longest American boom on record. It was the numbers that led him to economics, the numbers he read in books on finance between sets, playing in a touring jazz band during the Second World War. While the other musicians would sit and smoke a little reefer, he read up on American industry and J.P. Morgan, then picked up his saxophone and played that big band music in Henry Jerome's orchestra. He had taken classes at Juilliard, the conservatory in New York City, and played alongside geniuses like Stan Getz. They played by feel. He trusted the notes on the page as he trusted his numbers. By 1945, he was studying at New York University in the era of John Maynard Keynes, whose analysis of the Depression changed economics. He admired Keynes's analytical wizardry, but had no time for his sweeping vision. He kept to his data. As a consultant, his first job, he impressed clients with his knack for spotting turns in the business cycle, as in 1957, when growing steel inventories led him to intuit that a recession must be looming. He was all right there in the numbers. There was more to life than data, though. He learned that from his friend Ayn Rand, a zealous gut-level believer in individual freedom and the evils of state intervention. As the 1960s drew to a close, it was easy to see in America's slowing growth rates and rising inflation the inevitable side effects of government bloat. He was not a rabid partisan by nature, but as a jazz age conservative in Vietnam-era America, infused with the libertarian spirit of Rand and her circle, he gravitated toward the Republican Party. He had a way with people in high places. In 1975, he began squiring Barbara Walters, and he spent the last four decades of his life with Andrea Mitchell, also a television journalist. He fell in with Richard Nixon, too, who brought him into his team as a campaign advisor. Nixon's partisan rage turned him off, but he served happily under Gerald Ford as chairman of the Council of Economic Advisors, leading the band, now stepping out from behind the music stand. When Ronald Reagan ran for the presidency in 1980, he joined the campaign team. It was Reagan who chose him for the job that would define his career. As chairman of the Fed, he would become the world's most powerful economic figure, coaxing the massive, complicated machinery of the American economy to perform its best, to play its sweetest. His tenure began on a sour note. He was just 2 months on the job on October 19, 1987, Black Monday, when America's stock markets lost more than 20% of their value in a single day. It was the worst one-day drop in the country's history. In calm response, he jawboned banks into maintaining credit and pushed the administration to call for cuts to the budget deficit, which he reckoned would boost confidence. He was fierce in defending the independence of the Fed when the administration of George H.W. Bush leaned on the central banking system to do more than beat back the recession of the early 1990s. He had none of it. But independence did not mean that the chairman had to mind his own business. In the murky language known as Fed speak, of which he became the most famous and fluent speaker, he would render his judgments on the plans of the president and Congress, never using one syllable when six would do. The American press proved a rapt audience. The maestro's control never seemed more complete than in the 1990s. In 1994, he joined Robert Rubin, Bill Clinton's Secretary of the Treasury, and Larry Summers, a Deputy Secretary, to make up a trio of crisis fighters, managing financial havoc in East Asia and Russia, and in American financial markets when long-term capital management, a massive hedge fund, required a Fed-orchestrated bailout. His Fed kept the American economy humming, speeding through the unprecedented boom. If you want a simple model for predicting the unemployment rate in the United States over the next few years, here it is, wrote Paul Krugman in 1997. It will be what Greenspan wants it to be, plus or minus a random error reflecting the fact that he is not quite God. Finally, Mr. Greenspan was playing by feel. He believed new technology was changing the way the economy worked. When Fed members worried that the economy was running too hot, he told them to be cool. The numbers had to be wrong. He let the boom run, counting on a productivity miracle to keep inflation in check. When rocketing stock prices threatened to create disharmony, he warned gently of irrational exuberance while still believing the economy was more resilient than ever. But then somehow it began to get away from him. By the turn of the millennium, he feared that productivity growth and the stock market boom it had brought about was inflationary after all. When stocks crashed and recession struck, the economy did not jump at his utterances as it had before. A jobless recovery gave way to a dangerous-looking housing boom, which his rate rises failed to dent. Even so, he left the Fed to a chorus of plaudits, hailed as the man who could make the American economy sing. He barely had time to publish his memoir before the global financial crisis hit. It shook his faith in deregulation. He defended his Fed. The low interest rates that perked up growth, its light regulatory touch, and the bailouts it had constructed in the years before the crash. He blamed the Obama administration for holding back growth. Sour notes sounded, however. Had he really been such a maestro? Had he been good or merely lucky, and then unlucky? If only the numbers could say, one way or another. The best new novels to read this summer. These are all my politics. I enjoy music and painting. A good book is an event in my life. The character in The Red and the Black by Stendhal, a French writer, proclaimed these words in 1830, but plenty of people today will recognize the sentiment. If you are weary of politics and seek an escape in art, pick up one of our recommended novels. Perhaps it will even become an event in your life. The Calamity Club by Catherine Stockett. rollicking work of historical fiction set in Oxford, Mississippi in 1933. Meg endures misery in an orphanage. Bertie comes to town to borrow money from her married sister. Inevitably, the characters cross paths. Soon they find themselves joining forces with other downtrodden women intent on improving their lives. This novel has intricately woven storylines and a vibrant cast. That's The Calamity Club by Catherine Stockett. The Kindness of Strangers by Emma Garman. Set in London in 1953, this accomplished debut revolves around a ragtag assortment of residents in a Victorian boarding house. When a young man shows up and threatens the stability of the household, it becomes clear all the occupants have something to hide. A skillfully constructed mystery full of sly twists, dark wit, and rich period detail. Land by Maggie O'Farrell. In 1865, Tomas, a cartographer, and his son Liam travel to a remote western peninsula in Ireland to map their country for their British masters. After discovering a mysterious mystical site, Tomas vows to carry out an act of honor and resistance. It is a decision that will transform his life and that of his family, a bold, epic novel about the relationship between people and place. Other People's Children by Ben Fassini. Tom has a lot to contend with. He is plagued by memories of his late father. He struggles to bond with his partner's young sons. Adding to his woe is the increasingly strange behavior of his Italian grandmother, Alma. When he delves into her wartime past, he unearths a devastating secret that alters his outlook. This book is elegantly written and astute as it traces family ties and the long shadow of history. That's Other People's Children by Ben Fassini. The Things We Never Say by Elizabeth Strout. Artie Dom is a happily married man and a popular history teacher, but deep down he feels trapped in a state of dismalness and is contemplating suicide. A shocking revelation, however, makes him appreciate all he holds dear. This bittersweet novel about the effect of trauma, anxiety, and loneliness examines how well people really know each other. That's The Things We Never Say by Elizabeth Strout. Transcription by Ben Lerner. In this short, clever novel, an unnamed narrator conducts a magazine interview with his 90-year-old college mentor, but fails to record it. It is the first of several exchanges with different individuals, all of which offer shrewd insights into art and technology, friendship and fatherhood, and the reliability of memory. Transcription by Ben Lerner. Uprising by Tamima Anam. Kusam Khan is tricked and sold into slavery on an island. In this prison, children look on while their mothers engage in sex work to pay off crippling debts to the cruel madame. But Kusam finds a way to unite her fellow prisoners into resisting and revolting, a fierce and unflinching novel inspired by the real women of Banashanta, Bangladesh. That's Uprising by Tamima Anam. And Whistler by Ann Patchett. Daphne hasn't seen her stepfather, Eddie, since they were involved in a near-fatal car accident 44 years ago. A chance meeting in New York allows the pair to reconnect. It also gives Daphne the chance to finally learn the truth about why Eddie's marriage to her mother fell apart. A tale of secrets and lasting love, enriched by sharply drawn characters. Whistler by Ann Patchett. When It's Not All Fun and Games. The film's real villain of Toy Story 5 is unexpected. Cowgirls are an intrepid bunch, intent on figuring out why the neighbor's twin children refuse to play with 8-year-old Bonnie. Jesse, Bonnie's doll, saddles up, crosses the street, and peers in the window. Inside, the twins are clenching their screens and swiping. Outside in the garden, discarded playthings are griping. "The age of toy is over," wails a small robot. Pixar has turned the world of junky plastic into gold. Toy Story 1995, the first full-length film made with computer-generated imagery, and the next three films earned more than $4.5 billion at the box office in today's money. Toy Story 5, released on June 19th, could become the highest-grossing film of the year. But unlike many mindless blockbusters, this film is soulful and splendid. That is because it deals amusingly with urgent themes, such as how technology has hijacked childhood. Hoping to help their shy daughter make friends, Bonnie's parents buy Lilypad, a tablet. You then watch Bonnie's mood change with every ping from her group chats. The discarded toys are only the most vocal victims. The biggest loser is Bonnie, who misses out on the thrill of imaginative play and feels even greater social alienization online. Previous Toy Story flicks have also reflected their era's crazes and concerns. The second film came out during the dot-com boom. In it, Woody, a cowboy, has become a collectible, raising questions about whether value stems more from relationships or money. Toy Story 5 reprises and updates the first film's premise, displacement by something new and snazzy. Unexpectedly, the film's biggest villain is not Lilypad, but Bonnie's unwitting parents. Passive and mindlessly gentle, they are tech-addicted themselves, fail to enforce the screen time rules they set for their child, and are too distracted to notice her descent into greater gloom. Young audiences will walk out of the film perceiving old-fashioned toys and screens a little bit differently. Parents will leave wondering whether they are really as blind as the film makes them out to be. We'll close with some business shorts. SpaceX's share price fell back to earth, erasing some of the gains it had chalked up since an initial public offering on June 12th. The stock was listed at $135 at the company's flotation, had climbed to over $200 in subsequent days, and was trading at around $155 during the middle of this week. Some $400 billion was wiped off SpaceX's market value in one day. The second biggest such loss for any company, NVIDIA lost almost $600 billion on January 27, 2025. Meanwhile, SpaceX launched its first bond offering over a range of maturities to institutional investors, which should raise $25 billion. The company will use the proceeds to repay a bridge loan it took out in March when XAI, Elon Musk's AI company, and X, his social media platform, were merged with SpaceX. Other tech stocks fell heavily during the week as concerns about the lofty valuations of AI-related firms and the prospect of higher interest rates once again rattled investors. The share prices of chip makers such as Micron, NVIDIA, and Qualcomm dropped sharply. Alphabet's stock slid by 5% after two senior AI researchers said they were leaving, one to join Anthropic and the other to join OpenAI. For the past few years, investors have wondered how companies that provide stock pictures, video, and graphics to the media and other creative markets will survive in the world of AI. Getty Images has provided an answer to that conundrum by striking licensing agreement with OpenAI that will make its content available on ChatGPT, providing the chatbot with a trustworthy source of pictures. Getty's share price surged. A law firm that uses AI instead of lawyers won a case in the English courts in what is thought to be a legal first for AI anywhere in the world. Garfield AI, which uses the technology to prepare its cases, helped a human resources freelancer recover money owed to her by a firm, though a human barrister represented her in court. The freelancer spent $525 on AI legal services and was awarded 7,000 lira, while the defending firm paid lawyers for their advice in the case. Tributes were paid to Alan Greenspan, who died at the age of 100. Mr. Greenspan was chairman of the Federal Reserve from 1987 to 2006, the second longest tenure of anyone in the job. Nicknamed the Maestro for his mastery of policy and his loquacious statements, Mr. Greenspan once said, "If I turn out to be particularly clear, you've probably misunderstood what I said." That's all the time we have for today. This has been Mary Kiefer with a reading of The Economist. I hope you've enjoyed today's reading from the audio reading service at the Allen County Public Library in Fort Wayne, Indiana.
1: 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For more information or if you have comments, questions, suggestions, or concerns, please call the Radio Reading Service at 904-358-6308.
2: Hi, everybody. I'm Jack Hanna. 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

Hello, everyone, and welcome back to the program. This edition covers the week of July 12, 2026. I hope everyone is doing well and enjoying the summer break. We've got lots of interesting stories for you this week, so let's get started. Our first story this week comes from the July 2026 issue of the Braille Monitor magazine, a publication of the National Federation of the Blind, and you can find them online at nfb.org. Eye-conditioned twins, a double-edged sword. And this is written by Justin Salisbury. Sometimes blind people with the same eye condition will refer to themselves as twins in some way. The most common way that I seem to hear it is eye-conditioned twins. In my experience, this is usually done in a positive, playful manner. I support the idea of blind people forming bonds with each other, but something about bonding over having the same eye condition has always seemed problematic to me, even when I could not quite put my finger on why. As I try to grapple with this concept, I hope the readers and listeners to the Braille Monitor will consider engaging in a conversation about the idea of eye-conditioned twins and its drawbacks, as well as some of its benefits. I remember being newly blind as a sophomore in high school and the process of looking for other people who shared the same medical conditions that caused my blindness. My top focus was figuring out how to succeed in the academic and social parts of school, and I was not interested in identifying with other blind people yet. I wanted to be remembered as the competitive student and athlete that I had been before that point. And grouping myself with other blind people seemed like an ineffective way to maintain that status. I would now discourage any other blind people from taking that attitude, but that is what I did at the time. During the summer, I attended some residential high school youth programs at a training center for the blind. In my first program, which aimed to help youth transition to adulthood, we had a series of classes on a daily schedule, including Braille, orientation and mobility, which did not necessarily include using a cane, individual counseling, group counseling, and a few other things. We did not have classmates in the individual counseling class.

and I bonded less with the ones who did not. This was partly facilitated by the clustering of classmates, but I suspect that I would have taken this approach anyway, since I felt like my level of residual vision was such an important and defining feature of my own life that I wish that my training program had known better than to follow the same beliefs about blindness that I had as a newly blind teenager. But we cannot go back in time. I noticed that some of the other students who shared the same eye conditions seemed to bond over that eye condition, and I think it was in that summer program that I first heard blind people referring to themselves as twins. At some level, I think this comes from the early conversations that we have with the eye doctors, who tell us that we are blind or going blind. Eye doctors have a tendency to tell people that they have a rare eye condition, which is true when we are compared to the general population of the country or world. But once you get into the blind community, some of those eye conditions are quite common. For example, I have heard people start off by saying that they have this super rare eye condition, eventually naming it as retinitis pigmentosa, only to find that about 40% of the people in the room share that eye condition. I remember seeing those other blind kids finding their twins and feeling a bit left out when I didn't have a twin myself. Consider a conversation like this. Person 1. Oh my gosh, you have Stargardt's? Person 2. Yes, I do. Back to person 1. Wow, that's so cool. I have Stargardt's too. We're twins. I've never met anyone else like me. And finally, person 2. Me neither. It's so nice to finally find another person who understands me. It took until I was in college to finally meet anyone with the same eye condition as me and become aware that this was the case. But then that person still did not have a similar amount of functional vision as I did. That still did not seem to count as a twin. I think that I was a graduate student at Louisiana Tech University in my master's degree program to become a cane travel instructor. Before I finally met another person who could be my eye condition twin. By that point, I had stopped caring about the search. There were way too many other ways to bond with other blind people to worry about finding my eye condition twin. Here are a few of those other bonding strategies and examples of why I believe the twin approach can be problematic. If we wait until we find someone with our exact same eye condition to trust that another blind person might share similar experience with us, we might miss out on the opportunity to bond with a whole lot of blind people who could have much to offer us. One of the biggest ways that I started bonding with other blind people was through student division programming and scholarship programs at the state and national levels of the National Federation of the Blind. One of the biggest factors that helped us bond was shared academic or career interests. If I had waited to trust someone until I found someone with exactly my eye condition, I would have waited far too long. The majority of the problems that we face as blind people are not automatic consequences of blindness. Instead, they are consequences of living in a society that is designed based on sightedness. In our society, the dominant group whose needs and ways are prioritized are the sighted people. The people who fall outside that group share a common experience of our needs being treated as if they exist only in the margins. The margins have been set in ways that create a barrier that keeps blind people on the outside. As we work collectively and individually to get past those barriers, we learn things and make progress in ways that benefit everyone else who is kept in the margins like we were. Everyone who shares this common experience of marginalizations can work together as one blind community to make the world more welcoming for us. This is not to say that focusing on our medical conditions is never appropriate. I can easily imagine circumstances in which our medical conditions may lead to certain kinds of barriers that we may face that other blind people do not. For example, some eye conditions cause extreme sensitivity to bright lights, leading people to wear dark sunglasses or hats to minimize discomfort. Some people in our society look down upon those who wear

hats or sunglasses. When they have influence over spaces, they may work to set rules, customs, or norms that make people wearing hats or sunglasses unwelcome. People who navigate this barrier may share kinship over shared experiences and be able to support each other in many ways. This is a way that specific ableist societal forces can corral together people with a specific medical condition. While our level or quality of eyesight should not matter and does not make us any less of a blind person, it can relate to specific kinds of ableist microaggressions that we face. At the time of writing, and for the past 21 years, I have had a significant amount of residual vision, with pretty good acuity but a narrow visual field. Some people call this tunnel vision. I often find that sighted people think that I am faking being blind because I am making good eye contact or reading the sign of a big box store from across a parking lot. If they do not think that I am faking blindness, they may assume that I can see more than I can and expect me to access visual information that I am not receiving. For example, they may try to hand me a printed form that I am supposed to complete visually with a pen, which I cannot do. A legislator may walk by me in the hallway and think I am not rude for not acknowledging them, when I never even knew that they were there, only to find me in their office minutes later, looking them in the eye and asking for their support on a bill. If they are less willing to support that bill because of what they assumed I saw in the hallway, we all suffer. People with no light perception do not experience these same microaggressions in the exact same way. Different groups within the blind community receive their own special casserole of microaggressions, but it is also essential that we work together to combat all forms of ableism against the blind, even if we personally are not part of that subgroup. Nonetheless, there is a way that these shared experiences with special forms of ableism can create some kinship among those smaller groups. Our eye condition twins may belong to the same smaller group as we do. Overall, I believe that the idea of eye condition twins can be productive in some short-term ways, but I suspect that each blind person needs to progress to a point where we no longer feel emotionally invested in it. Dr. Jernigan gave us a model of the three stages of independence: fear and insecurity, or FI, rebellious independence, RI, and normal independence, NI. In the early stage of fear and insecurity, the idea of eye-conditioned twins may lead us to feel comfort and acceptance at a time when we may find it difficult to feel comfort and acceptance from other sources. Finding a twin may create a bridge to help us get connected with a broader blind community and perhaps a local chapter of the National Federation of the Blind. Our twin might get us in the door. If someone learns that I am their eye-conditioned twin and feels a sense of safety, comfort, or understanding with me because of it, I would probably try to treat that as a good thing and help introduce them to additional blind friends and spaces that may help broaden their comfort zone. Eventually, when we get to normal independence, I suspect that we no longer feel the unique kind of emptiness that can only be filled by an eye-conditioned twin. In the phrase of normal independence, the eye-conditioned twin is no longer so important to us, but we may be able to be a bridge for others who think of us that way. Sometimes blind people become blind or became blind because of some other medical condition, where blindness is just one consequence. For example, diabetes causes many effects, and blindness can be one of them. In the National Federation of the Blind, we have a division for blind people who also have diabetes, and I think this is a good thing. For a blind person who has diabetes, connecting with other people who have diabetes can lead to sharing tips and strategies for how to manage diabetes as a blind person, such as by using talking glucometers and learning adaptive techniques as blind people with the complicating factor of diabetes. For example, I have heard blind diabetics share strategies for dealing with neuropathy in their hands while learning to read Braille or increasing their reading speed.
These are great things, and these other intersecting medical conditions are not the type of twins that I am proposing that we should perhaps consider problematic. When I think about the ways that I intentionally bond with other blind people, I think it should not be centered around my eye condition. I am much more complex than my eye condition, and my eye condition is a relatively insignificant part of who I am. My identity as a blind person is, by contrast, a significant part of who I am. My eye condition and my identity as a blind person are two very different things. If we think that we can fit in or belong once we find someone who shares our eye condition, then we also reinforce an idea for ourselves that when we are in places where nobody shares our eye condition, we do not belong. This means that in most spaces in this world, we will not belong. That can be a dangerous downside to settling into the sense of comfort based on our shared eye conditions. In the National Federation of the Blind, we consistently reject the notion that the most important part of blindness is a medical condition. Instead, the marginalization of blind people in society and how we deal with that marginalization are much more important. If a newly blind person is willing to connect with me because I share their eye condition, I'm happy to connect with them. I simply never make my eye condition the pitch for why anyone should trust me or bond with me. I do not want to reinforce the common ableist idea that a person's eye condition is a central part of who they are. We continue with this week's edition of the Blindness and Disability NewsHour with a look at NLS Music Notes from the National Library Service for the Blind and Physically Handicapped, which is a service of the Library of Congress. You can find them at blogs.loc.gov. And this week's blog post was actually posted on July 9th. It's written by Lindsay Conway, American Composers and Musicians from A to Z. And this week we'll look at part one of the letter S and Undine Smith Moore. Undine Smith Moore was born in 1904 in the small town of Jarrett, Virginia. She was the granddaughter of emancipated slaves who had labored on small farms in the Tidewater region. Her parents, James and Hardy, were eager to give their children more opportunities and so moved the family to the nearby city of Petersburg, just south of Richmond. Of her childhood, Undine recalled community singing at the Baptist church her family attended, and said that, quote, above all else, music reigned, unquote, according to Helen Walker Hill's From Spirituals to Symphonies, African American Women Composers and Their Music. Her father's job with the Norfolk and Western Railroad enabled the family to purchase an upright piano, as well as lessons for Undine with the local alumna of Fisk University, who later encouraged her pupil to attend Fisk. A scholarship provided by the Juilliard School, the first such scholarship in that school's history, allowed Undine to attend Fisk University in Nashville, Tennessee. Fisk University is, of course, home to the Fisk Jubilee Singers, who introduced concert arrangements of African-American spirituals to music halls throughout North America and Europe, beginning in the 1870s, to raise funds for their school. At Fisk, Undine thrived and composed works for the Fisk Chorus. She graduated with honors in piano, music theory, and music history in 1926. But Undine also had a passion for teaching. Rather than pursue graduate studies at Juilliard, she returned in 1927 to her hometown and became an instructor at Virginia State University in Petersburg, where she taught piano, counterpoint, and music theory. She also taught at public schools in the area and often wrote music for the students out of necessity, since the schools could not afford to purchase sheet music. Undine came to relish the art of teaching and said that she considered herself a teacher who composes rather than a composer who teaches. She commuted to New York from 1929 to 1931 in order to earn an M.A. and professional diploma in music from Columbia University Teachers College.
She had a teaching residence at colleges in Minnesota and also traveled to give lectures on black composers. At Virginia State, she co-founded the Black Music Center in 1969 and remained on the faculty until 1972, serving as teacher and mentor for generations of musicians, including operatic soprano Camilla Williams and pianist Dr. Billy Taylor, who in turn became a renowned jazz educator. Undine began composing more in the 1950s, studying composition from 1952 to 1953 at the Manhattan School of Music, and regularly attending composition workshops at the Eastman School of Music. Her earliest compositions had been in the vein of European Romanticism. But in the 1950s, a marked change occurred. Undine began to collect and notate spiritual melodies from members of her community in Southside Virginia, recognizing their unique qualities and value. According to the 1976 article in the Choral Journal, Undine said, quote, "After completing a master's degree, it suddenly dawned on me that the songs my mother sang while cooking dinner, the melodies my father hummed after work, moved me very deeply. It was those spirituals which I wanted first to arrange for chorus. In making these arrangements, my aim was not to make something better than what was sung. I thought them to be so beautiful, I wanted to have them experienced in a variety of ways, by concertgoers, soloists, and by instrumental groups." When asked what characterized her music as, quote, "uniquely black," unquote, Undine replied in a 1986 interview for the journal Helicon 9, quote, "Musically, it's rhythms, its choice of scale structures, its use of call and response, its general use of contrapuntal devices, since the black musics of my early experiences were emphatically not homophobic. The choice of timbres, melody as influenced by rhythms, timbres, scalar structure. When the harmony is non-tertian, it is apt to use the fourths and fifths so often sung by black people in the churches of my youth. The deliberate use of striking climax with almost unrestrained fullness," unquote. Undine is credited with more than 100 compositions, although only 26 were published during her lifetime. The majority of her oeuvre is choral music, but also includes works for solo voice, piano, and chamber ensembles. Her choral works range from arrangements of spirituals to large-scale multi-movement works calling for soloist, chorus, and orchestra. In 1981, Undine's Scenes from the Life of a Martyr premiered at Carnegie Hall and was nominated for a Pulitzer Prize. The work is a 16-part oratorio for narrator, soloist, chorus, and orchestra that reflects on the life of Dr. Martin Luther King, Jr. Undine received many honors during her life, including the following: National Association of Negro Musicians Distinguished Achievement Award in 1975, Virginia Music Laureate in 1977, Virginia Governor's Award in the Arts in 1985, and an honorary doctorate degree from Indiana University in 1976. Equally important, however, is that her work endures to this day in performances by choirs in communities, churches, and educational settings. Regarding the inspiration that lay at the heart of her music, Undine reflected in the 1986 interview, quote, "Philosophically, in retrospect, it seems I have often been concerned with aspiration, the emotional intensity associated with the life of black people as expressed in the various rites of the church and black life in general, the capacity and desire for abundant, full expression as one might anticipate or expect from an oppressed people determined to survive," unquote. Undine Smith Moore, who came to be known as the Dean of Black Women Composers, passed away in Petersburg, Virginia in 1989. The NLS Music Selection section invites you to explore the life and legacy of this American composer by checking out the following books from our collection. To borrow any of the materials mentioned in this post, you may access Bard or contact the music section by phone at 1-800-424-8567, option 2, or email nlsm@loc.gov. And first, we have a group of talking books
The Fisk Jubilee Singers, the Gold and Blue album, found at call sign DBM03656. Joshua Fit the Battle. Bill Brown teaches an early advanced piano arrangement by ear without the use of music notation. And this is at BRM03956. Singing in the African American Tradition, DBM01528. Next is Tapestry of the Times, Episode 30, Sounds Like Heaven, DBM04043. Wade in the Water, Volume 1, African American Spirituals, The Concert Tradition, at DBM03768. And Wade in the Water, Volume 2, African American Congregational Singing, at DBM03769. And we also have the following selections of Braille music available. First, from H.T. Burley, The Spirituals of Harry T. Burley for High Voice, Line by Line and Bar over Bar formats at BRM28522. Swing Low, Sweet Chariot, a Negro Spiritual, arranged by for solo voice by H.T. 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From Samuel Coleridge Taylor, Deep River, American Negro Melody, piano solo, Opus 59, number 10, in bar-by-bar format at BRM08220. From William L. Dawson, King Jesus is A-Listening, Negro Folk Song for Mixed Voices in line-by-line format at BRM22475. 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From Jester Hairston, You Better Mind, a Spiritual for SATB Chorus in BRM26432. From Hall Johnson, Ain't Got Time to Die for Chorus of Unaccompanied Mixed Voices and Tenor Solo. Open and Short Score at BRM29477. Tenor Chorus Parts, a book on of spirituals for mixed voices and for tenor chorus part only, includes arrangements by William L. Dawson and Jester Hairston, among others, BRM36310. And finally, a few items in large print music, 30 Negro Spirituals Arranged for Voice and Piano by Hall Johnson at LPM00155. From Ann Key Simpson, Follow Me, The Life and Music of R. Nathaniel Dett at LPM00627. And finally, Spiritual Songs, Unaccompanied Melodies with Chord Symbols at LPM00343. For our next story on this week's program, we pay a visit to Blind New World, a blog site operated by the Perkins School for the Blind, and you can find them online at blindnewworld.org. Accessible art, crafting beautiful things that are meant to be touched. At Sofil Studio in Iran, accessibility and inclusion are ingrained in the art. Each piece is created to be touched, shared, and appreciated. At Sofil Studio, and Sofil is spelled S-O-F-E-E-L, we believe that art should be touched as much as it is seen. Our brand's message is simple, yet deeply meaningful. Art should be inclusive. For the first time in Iran, we integrated Braille into handmade ceramic products, transforming all types of ceramics, from everyday tableware to decorative pieces, into a language of inclusion. Our goal is twofold. On one hand, to make art and design accessible for blind and visually impaired people, and on the other, to raise awareness and empathy toward people with visual disabilities in society. In our pottery workshops with blind and visually impaired participants, as well as other socially vulnerable groups,
We aim to make every workshop more than just an art class. It's a shared experience of learning, resilience, and creation. In our latest collection, called Braille Art, we translate famous paintings such as The Scream by Edvard Munch into tactile ceramic artworks. Each piece carries colors and forms for sighted people and tactile lines that convey the essence of the artwork for blind audiences. The sighted see, the blind feel, and both experience the beauty in their own way. The project is not only about creating products, it's about building art that is inclusive, touchable, and alive for everyone. And the author, Marjan Hesari, is a ceramic artist and founder of Sofil Studio, an accessible art brand based in Iran that integrates Braille and tactile elements into ceramics to connect the worlds of the sighted and the blind. Her work empowers blind and visually impaired people and encourages inclusion through creative workshops and social design. And you can follow Marjan Hesari on Instagram and YouTube. And if you have just joined us, you are listening to the Blindness and Disability News Hour from Mind's Eye Radio in Belleville, Illinois. This program covers the week of July 12th, 2026. Thanks for joining us, and now back to the program. Let's start off the second half of this week's program with a visit to Jeffrey's Soapbox. My experience as a blind person with Good Maps Indoor Navigation. This was published on June 27th, and it was written by Jeffrey Stark. Over the past couple of years, I've had the chance to use Good Maps in several venues, and I want to share what the experience has been like. I first used it at the CSUN Assistive Technology Conference in California, and since then I've used it at three locations in Ottawa, Ontario, Canada. The Rideau Centre Mall, the Ottawa Via Rail Station, and the offices of the Accessibility, Accommodation, and Adaptive Computer Technology Program, or AAACT, where I work. Let me start by saying that I have a good wayfinding knowledge, caning experience, and travel experience, that having a tool like this changes the experience of entering an unfamiliar building in a way that is hard to overstate if you haven't been the person who doesn't see and finds themselves in that situation. So, what is Good Maps? Good Maps is an indoor navigation app. The easiest way to think about it is as the indoor equivalent of GPS navigation that you already use on your phone outside. Outdoors, your phone figures out where you are using a combination of GPS, Wi-Fi, Bluetooth, compass, and cell tower triangulation. When indoors, a number of these technologies do not work reliably. For example, there is no way for your phone to accurately know what floor of a building you're on. Good Maps solves this by using a previously created map of the building. The building is scanned in advance using LiDAR, which produces a detailed three-dimensional map of the interior space. When you use the app, your phone's camera looks at the space around you and compares what it sees to that pre-existing map to figure out your position. The key thing here is that the mapping is done once in advance, and there are no physical Bluetooth beacons or other hardware that need to be installed and maintained in the building. Once a venue is mapped, it's mapped, and you just open the app and use it. The app then provides you with turn-by-turn directions to destinations within the building, information about points of interest around you, and details about your surroundings. So, why would someone who is blind want this in the first place? Let me start with the thing that might not be obvious if you're sighted. For a person who is blind, going to a new building isn't just a matter of walking in and figuring it out as you go. It often involves planning in advance, researching, note-taking, sometimes arranging for someone to meet you, coordinating assistance, and building your schedule around when and where that help will be available. If you're traveling, you call ahead to arrange support at the station.
If you're going to a mall, you either go with someone or you accept that you'll be doing a lot of asking strangers and hoping for the best. All of that takes time, takes energy, and creates a background level of anxiety that sighted people simply don't experience. You're always dependent on someone else being available, being willing, and actually knowing where the thing you need is. Even when the help is there, you're on their schedule, not yours. This is what good maps changes. It lets you walk into a mapped building and find your own way to the washroom, the check-in counter, the lounge, the boardroom, or the store where you've been looking for without arranging anything in advance, and without needing to find a person to ask. Yes, there are sometimes people around you can ask for help, but it's less stressful, less anxiety-causing, and less time-consuming to be able to do it myself, and to have a backup for where there is simply no one around. Because there will be times when there is no one around. Consider travel as the example where this matters most. You can arrange assistance at a train station, and the assistance is usually good. You still have to find and navigate the route to the check-in counter, and after that, they will escort you through the station. Now, what often happens is that someone walks you to a waiting area and then goes off to help the next person. Now you're sitting. If you want a coffee, or the washroom, or the check-in counter, or the lounge, everyone has disappeared and you're on your own. Having an app that can tell you where the washroom is and get you there turns that stressful wait into a normal one. Consider a new workplace. Visitors coming to an unfamiliar office for a meeting don't want to be the person who can't find the boardroom, or who has to ask where the bathroom is three times. Good Maps lets them learn the key spots on their own without arranging for someone to walk them through. This is also relevant to my own situation. My team moved to new offices, and the building was all new to all of us. I had people walk me around the location, and eventually, after a month or two, I developed a mental map of the areas that I went to very regularly. We had a research project to put Good Maps at our new location. We were the first place in Ottawa to implement it, and I can't tell you how useful I found it. I now have a full working mental map of the floor, so Good Maps help me learn the layout. These days, I mostly know my own floor, and I don't need the app for day-to-day getting around, but I still use it occasionally when I need to find one of these smaller boardrooms or places that I don't go regularly. Then there's shopping and when visiting a large unfamiliar mall. Aside from travel, as someone who is blind, this is probably one of the most stressful things to do. You don't really know the layout and stores upon stores on multiple levels. A mall is a place where asking for help is unreliable. You can ask a clerk where a specific store is, but if they don't know or they give you directions that assume that you can see the orange sign eight stores down, you're stuck. Good Maps knows where the stores are because the mall is mapped, and it will route you to the one you searched for. It also lets you stop and look around, meaning you can ask the app to list what's near you, so you can make a decision instead of wandering. So, here's a few examples of my personal experience. First, at the CSUN conference. I first used Good Maps at the CSUN Assistive Technology Conference in California a couple of years ago, and it was a great introduction to the technology. The conference venue was mapped, including the exhibit hall, which meant that I could actively navigate the rows of booths and find specific exhibitors on my own, rather than being led around or guessing. If you've ever been to CSUN, you know the exhibit hall is a large open space packed with booths. And for a person who's blind, that's normally a lot of asking and a lot of wandering. What really stood out for me was that the conference venue is full of routes that aren't straight lines. The route from the hotel to the conference area, for example, is a curved arc rather than a simple straight route. Good Maps handled this without issue, which was the moment I realized that this wasn't just a novelty, but a genuinely useful tool.
Following a curved path with turn-by-turn directions that update as you walk is the kind of thing that's trivial with sight and genuinely difficult without it, and the app did it well. It meant I wasn't one of the people who are blind at the conference who needed help to get back en route when they're traveling across the lobby and down to the conference. Next, let's go to work, the AAA CT offices. At work, over the years, we have had many different wayfinding solutions installed in order to do real-world testing with people with disabilities. Over the years, we've all had the Bluetooth beacon systems and many other solutions set up to try to address common indoor wayfinding and navigation issues. The AAA CT offices are a working office environment with boardrooms, cubicles, kitchens, washrooms, and the usual layout you'd expect. We moved buildings a couple of years ago. The building was new to us when we moved in. While traditional orientation and mobility training and non-technical techniques allowed me basic navigation, it was really when we installed good maps that got me to the point where I felt comfortable and got oriented. As I mentioned, I mostly know the layout of my own floor now, and I don't need the app for regular getting around, but it's still useful for finding the smaller boardrooms or places that I don't visit often. Where I see this being most valuable is for visitors. Someone coming to the office for a meeting, whether they're blind or not, can use good maps to find their way to the sign in counter, right boardroom, the washroom, the kitchen, or wherever they need to go without having to arrange for someone to meet them and walk them there. That's less stressful for the visitor and less disruptive for the people who work there. The freedom of the basic act of not being able or being able to get up during an all-day meeting and walk out to the washroom without disrupting the meeting or asking someone to help you find the washroom you've never been to before independently can't be emphasized enough. The current trend in our industry is unassigned seating in most of the workplaces our clients work in. In those scenarios where someone has to find a work point in a sea of work points, good maps would be exceedingly important in allowing someone who is blind in finding their desk and other people's desks. Next, let's visit the Ottawa Via Rail train station. I also used good maps at the Ottawa Via Rail station. The station is relatively small, which makes it a useful place to test the technology in a transit context, but also means it isn't the most demanding test of what the app can do. That said, the same advantages applied. Being able to find the check-in counter, the washroom, or the lounge on my own rather than waiting for arranged assistance made the experience of traveling through the station noticeably less stressful. It's less about the size of the station and more about not being deposited in a waiting area and then left there with no options. If I'm being honest, the venue I really want to see mapped is Toronto Union Station. Union Station is one of the busiest transit hubs in North America, with over 300,000 people passing through it daily. And it's connected to the PATH, which is a 30-plus kilometer underground pedestrian network linking more than 75 buildings and over 1,200 shops and services. The PATH is, according to Guinness World Records, the largest underground shopping complex in the world. For a person who is blind, that's the kind of environment where indoor navigation would be genuinely transformative, if not just convenient. You could arrive at Union Station by train, navigate to your platform or the lounge, then head into the PATH to find a specific restaurant or shop, all without arranging assistance or hoping you find someone to ask. The Ottawa station proves the concept works as in a transit context. Union Station is where it would be prove it works at scale. Our final place to visit with good maps is the Rideau Centre Mall. The Rideau Centre is the most fun of the Ottawa venues. A mall is a place where you actually want to be able to be flexible, to wander and stop when something interests you, or for a person who is blind that's normally logistically awkward. With good maps, I could be rigid if I wanted one specific store and nothing else, or I could drift and just check what was around me at any given moment. The ability to stop,
pull up the list of nearby points of interest and make an informed choice about whether to detour for a coffee or keep going is the indoor equivalent of glancing around. And I can't overstate how useful this is when your alternative is wandering and hoping. So, what worked? The core technology works. It placed me accurately. The directions were clear. The points of interest were comprehensive, and all across all the venues I used it in, the maps were complete enough to be genuinely useful. The biggest change for me was psychological. It was less stressed, and because I was less stressed, I could actually be more flexible in what I did. Independence doesn't just mean doing things yourself. It means feeling relaxed enough to enjoy doing them. People who are sighted have all kinds of visual supports when they are at a location, from signs to visual maps and from information kiosks to color-coded route markers. Someone who is blind is excluded from all this information. Good maps is part of the puzzle in terms of removing this barrier for someone who is blind. The feature I keep coming back to is the ability to stop and look around. Stand still, pull up the list of nearby points of interest, and make an informed decision. That's the indoor equivalent of glancing around, and for a blind person, it's quietly a big deal. What hasn't worked? My main complaint isn't really about the app itself. It's about some of the physical necessities of using it. Good Maps uses your phone's camera for positioning, which means you need to hold your phone up in front of you with the camera facing outward. I understand why this is necessary, and I don't see an alternative on the phone. But I find holding my phone out in front of me for an extended walk unnaturally and cognitively distracting. I'm splitting my attention between listening to the directions and worrying that I'm about to walk my phone into a door frame, a person, or a glass display case, and the phone is the expensive thing I really don't want to break. I also noticed a couple of bad habits in myself. When walking, I often want to move my hand just to follow my usual walking gait, and I couldn't do this while holding the phone out in front of me. Also, when the app tells me to turn, I keep wanting to turn the phone rather than my body, which of course throws off the heading and the accuracy. I assume these issues might go away with regular use. Also, having to hold the phone doesn't leave my hand free to touch things while navigating, which might create issues for some. I will say that I could wear my phone on a lanyard or put the camera in my pocket with the phone facing outwards, but these really aren't an ideal solution. And for me, because I'm often wearing a winter jacket half the year, the pocket approach doesn't work. And I can't wear things around my neck for extended periods without feeling pain. So that's not an option either. This year, Good Maps announced that they will at some future point have smart glasses integration, and this will remove my biggest complaint by freeing up my hands and aligning with my head and the direction I am facing, which to me would be more intuitive. We will have to see if this functionality delivers, but I am extremely hopeful. Also, the Android side had some rough edges. I used Good Maps on Galaxy S series phones and on a OnePlus 15. These are all flagship Android phones. I'm not going to pretend that I did a full iOS versus Android comparison, but on my Android devices, there were moments when the experience wasn't as polished as I'd want, and the camera-based positioning occasionally took longer or was less sure of itself than I expected. Useful, but with friction. At work, I've seen the same with other folk with Android devices. I also ran into some issues with my OnePlus and the latest version of the app that I had never seen before around accuracy. And what about the social side? I had two completely opposite reactions to walking around with my phone held up in front of me, and they were entirely driven by where I was. At CSUN, everyone was trying to keep helping me. Every few minutes, someone would offer to guide me or ask if I was lost or want to talk about what I was doing or about the app. The irony is that the densest concentration of people who should understand that I was navigating independently kept trying to stop me from navigating independently.
Out in the wild at the Ottawa venues, nobody batted an eye. No one offered to help. No one stared. No one tried to engage me about it. I much preferred the wild. I suspect the difference was context, but it's worth knowing that the form factor of holding your phone up in front of your face communicates something to strangers, and at CSUN, that something was apparently curiosity, or maybe it was that people felt safe to act on their curiosity. On a positive, they had the awareness not to act beyond asking if they could help, which is a huge positive. Because I can't tell you the number of times that people act without asking to override the agency of people who are blind out in the wild, normally. However, in the end, having the phone up in front of me was more of an issue for me than it was for others. Good Maps is not a panacea. Good Maps is part of the puzzle, not the only part of what is needed. You still need good travel skills, caning skills, and guide dog skills, troubleshooting skills, and situational awareness as a person who is blind in order to navigate a venue, and Good Maps is not a replacement for this. Also, Good Maps is a very, very useful solution, but also implementing an accessible environment for someone else who is blind requires a multi-tier approach and with a mix of low-tech, mid-tech, and high-tech solutions. You still need accessible signage, tactile markers, and other low-talkback tech fallbacks. Sorry. The whole venue needs to be scanned, and not just part of the venue. This point is particularly important in shopping centers and travel destinations like rail and subway stations. For example, at Rideau Center Mall, the inside of stores isn't mapped, so you can get to the entrance of a small store but not get to the front counter of the store. This last few steps leaves you a little in the dark at the end. Could easily be fixed by mapping the kiosks and stores in the mall. There is also no easy way to get assistance if something goes wrong. It would be relatively easy to fix this by having the app contain the numbers in clickable form for getting help in the overall venue and for the destinations in that venue. So, some final overall thoughts. The bottom line is that I feel more empowered, independent, and supported at the venues where Good Maps has been installed, to the point where I significantly notice the stress levels and difference when visiting venues that don't have Good Maps, which at this point is most of the places I visit. I also haven't talked about the many benefits to people with other types of disabilities and able-bodied travelers. There are many benefits to having a solution like this at a venue for those small groups, too. At some point, I may do a part two and cover future developments, smart glass integration when it comes, and maybe the benefits to people other than people who are blind. On the other hand, the phone is what makes Good Maps work, and it's also the bottleneck. Everything I don't love about the experience, the holding, the tendency to turn the phone instead of my body, the social signal it all sends, all of it comes from the fact that I'm navigating with a flat rectangle held at my chest height. I'm really looking forward to smart glasses integration, because if the camera and positioning move to something I'm wearing and the directions come through audio, I can keep my hands in my pockets and walk naturally. That's the change that makes this form useful, but awkward to just useful. In the meantime, Good Maps on a phone is still a significant net win. It made a conference, a mall, a train station, and an office less stressful and more explorable. It gave me a backup when arranged help evaporated, and it let me do the small ordinary things, find a bathroom, get to the lounge, locate a specific booth that most people don't even register at problems. That quiet normalcy is exactly the point. As we close out this week's program, let's pay a visit to Hadley Helps at hadleyhelps.org. Travel with vision loss, 11 tips from experienced travelers. Do you love taking vacations? And have you wondered how to travel with vision loss? More than 50 Hadley members joined the recreation
discussion group in May of 2026 to share advice on how they plan and adapt when traveling. Their tips included researching services, tools, and other accommodations that may be provided for people with vision loss, bringing the devices and equipment you need, and considering identification options, navigating unfamiliar places, and more. And here are some top ideas from this conversation and from other Hadley travelers. Tip number one, research vision loss accommodations before you book. Planning is always a good idea, and by searching online or making a few phone calls ahead of time, you can check with your airline and airport, your train station or cruise line, and your hotel or other destinations to find out what accommodations they offer. Number two, request accessibility assistance early. It's always best to make your accessibility requirements in advance, such as guided assistance or large print information, so the company can have what you need when you need it. Our vision loss experts noted that some places require 48 or 72 hours notice or more. Number three, be ready to ask for help. Sometimes you have a personal guide to help you out, but Hadley members agree that sometimes you'll need to speak up and even ask strangers for assistance. Be prepared to self-advocate and recognize that most people want to help. Number four, pack essential vision tools in your carry-on. Checked baggage can get lost or delayed, so it's best to keep certain things close at hand. With vision loss, this might include medications, magnifiers, tech devices, or an extra folding cane. Number five, carry ID that supports your accessibility needs. Identification that notes your vision impairment can be helpful when you're explaining your needs or requests. One member said she went to the Department of Motor Vehicles to get a non-driving ID that has the word blind on it, and other options included legally blind and low vision. Some states may require medical documentation to issue an ID with a disability indicator. Number six, consider a hidden disability sunflower lanyard. A lanyard with sunflower signals that you have a disability which people might not readily notice, and this can be also useful when you're asking for help. Number seven, make your luggage easier to identify with vision loss. Whether you're looking for your own bags or getting help, luggage with bright or contrasting colors can be easier to spot. Number eight, bring a white cane, even if you don't use one full time. A foldable cane can be a powerful tool to help with navigation and to signal others that you might need assistance. Number nine, use accessible travel apps. Another great tool for navigating unfamiliar places is a smartphone. Several apps are particularly helpful in getting around. For example, Be My Eyes, Seeing AI, or a navigation app that uses GPS. Number 10, learn your transportation options. Rideshare apps like Uber and Lyft are available in many countries, but it's worth checking your destination ahead of time. And finally, number 11, build extra time and flexibility into your itinerary. Leaving your home or hotel a little early allows time for navigating an unfamiliar place and handling surprise detours. You might even find an unexpected delight. It's a rare trip that goes exactly as you imagined, but a little pre-planning, the right equipment, and these tips from other travelers with vision loss can go a long way toward helping you travel with more confidence. And that about wraps up this week's edition of the Blindness and Disability News Hour. This program covers the week of July 12th, 2026. My name is Bill. Thanks for joining us this week. This program, as always, is a production and presentation of Mind's Eye Radio in Belleville, Illinois. Hope you all have a good rest of your week and good weekend. It's going to be a nice sunny one, but it's going to be a little warm. So dress for the occasion. Stay cool. Keep yourself hydrated. Keep your pets hydrated. Be good. See you. Bye.

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1: Pain or no pain, your wisdom teeth should be checked every year. 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
1: Greetings and welcome to the Pet Hour. I'm your host, Amy, here with my cat, Squishy, bringing you news from the animal world. Our first article this week comes from the New York Post, July 8th. Meet the pet owners spending thousands of dollars on doggy wellness, from $800 red light therapy to $750 PEMF beds. And I'll be honest, I had to look up PEMF. It's pulsed electromagnetic fields. Life isn't so rough for Lilo, at least not anymore. 3 years ago, Luce Clark and her partner were traveling through the Indonesian jungle when they spotted a small white pup tumbling through the brush along a busy stretch of road. After being unable to find the family he belonged to, they took him home. These days, the scrappy rescue lives in Toronto, where he starts his mornings with a raw meat breakfast, a mix of supplements, and a goat's milk latte before winding down at night on a red light therapy bed. "I feel like he is my child. I want to make him feel good," Clark, 27, told the Post. "Rather than waiting for any problems to arise, we're using these daily rituals so that hopefully in the long run we end up giving him a nice, long, and healthy life." Lilo isn't alone. A growing number of dog owners are investing significant time and money into increasingly elaborate pet wellness routines that rival or exceed their owners. Today, luxury hotels and apartments offer canine massages and pedicures, while companies sell everything from AI-powered smart collars and laser therapy wands to at-home microbiome tests and infrared heating beds. In all, Americans spent a record $158 billion on their pets last year, with more than half going towards health and wellness. Here's a look at four dogs and the owners who love them, whose daily routines reveal what's fueling the pet wellness boom. Lilo, the rescue basking in red light. Lilo may have been free, but he isn't cheap anymore. The 3-year-old rescue's wellness-focused lifestyle costs his owners about $4,800 annually. His mornings begin with a long walk, where Clark prioritizes mental stimulation as much as exercise. "We don't want him just physically tired. It's also ensuring he's engaged and fulfilled," she explained. Back home, breakfast is a raw meat diet, rounded out with super greens, roasted vegetables, omega-3 oil, dental supplements, and a goat's milk wellness mix. Before settling in for the day, Lilo tackles enrichment games that force him to sniff out hidden treats. Come evening, he climbs into an $800 Betty Pet therapy bed for a 10-minute red light session while Clark slips on her own $600 Shark CryoGlow LED and cooling mask. "It's become a ritual. It's how we wind down for the evening," said Clark, who was inspired to try the technology after hearing a rumor it helped Paris Hilton's Chihuahua live to be 25. Studies suggest the strongest evidence supporting red light therapy for dogs is in treating musculoskeletal pain and promoting wound healing. However, much of this research was conducted using high-powered veterinary lasers rather than the lower-intensity devices available for home use. Lasers are focused and stronger in intensity, so they can reach deeper into the tissue than red light therapy, which uses more diffuse light and is likely only effective at or near the surface of the skin, said Dr. Julie Hunt, a veterinarian with Embrace Pet Insurance. While the jury is still out on whether red light can help dogs live longer, some experts say it probably wouldn't hurt. In addition to reducing inflammation, a key factor in aging, it helps mitochondria produce more cellular energy, enabling cells to function better for longer, said Dr.

said the 29-year-old Los Angeles resident. It is crazy to think about, though, because when I was a kid, dogs were just kept outside. For Simba, the extra attention started out of necessity. The pup has gut sensitivities, itchy allergies, and joint issues. Like many dachshunds, he is also at higher risk for spinal disc disease. To keep him comfortable and hopefully head off future problems, each day starts with a massage to check for pain along his spine, followed by stretches and a few minutes of physical therapy to build his core strength. At mealtime, Lo rotates Simba's protein intake and uses lick mats for enrichment. When allergy flare-ups hit, he gets an herbal bath with Epsom salts or magnesium flakes. Red light is also part of his regimen several times a week. Simba first tried it at a hydrotherapy clinic while being treated for his knee. Now he shares Lowe's $550 Mito panel at home. He sits on my lap while I do it, and I focus the red light on his back, and he seems to love it, said Lowe, founder of Way of Wolf, which sells functional dog treats, including $24 probiotic peanut butter and $21 flavored goat milk that Simba loves. Simba also occasionally hops onto a vibration plate, another growing wellness trend marketed to improve strength and recovery. The treatment is still being researched, but one study found dogs with hip dysplasia built more muscle and owners reported less pain after regular whole-body vibration therapy. The treatment should be mild vibration, and it should not be used if the pet has a severe injury or a broken bone, Ngengo said, and also never force the pet onto the plate. Last year, Lo estimates she spent $4,200 on Simba's care. Looking ahead, she's eager to take Simba to an acupuncturist. Acupuncture has been used on animals as long as it has been used on people, said Ngengo. In general, most animals show some improvement within a few treatments. Harvey and Azula, recovery is part of the workout. For Abby Beek, a certified dog trainer in Austin, Texas, recovery is a non-negotiable part of her two pit bull mixes fitness regimen. High-impact activities like fetch can be detrimental to their joint health because it puts so much strain on their muscles, Beek, 27, said. Making sure you help them properly recover is so important in making sure they can do the things they love. After every long hike, run, or play session, her dogs, Harvey and Azula, spend time on a $749 PEMF and infrared recovery bed from higher dose before moving on to stretches and strengthening exercises. PEMF-powered gadgets use low-frequency electromagnetic waves to stimulate the body's natural cellular repair processes, a treatment that's been used by veterinarians for decades, particularly in racehorses. PEMF therapy has demonstrated improved bone healing, improved wound healing, less use of pain medication post-op, improved prostatic hyperplasia, and improved postoperative edema in dogs, Hunt said. Beek's canine companions also get daily joint supplements to keep them mobile. My focus is on keeping my dogs healthy and active for as long as possible, she said. Anything we can do to extend valuable time with them, even if we don't know if it actually works, is worth it. And Hadley and Harper, making every day count. Claire McNabb's wellness routine for her two Malshies took on new urgency this year. Harper, 8, was recently diagnosed with hemangiosarcoma, a form of cancer. Hadley, 12, is also slowing with age.
Right now, our focus is on doing everything we can to keep them healthy, comfortable, and happy for as long as

0: possible, McNabb said. Together, the sisters' care costs the San Antonio family about $450 a month or $5,400 a year. They, too, have a higher-dose PEMF pet bed that both dogs lounge on daily. Harper especially seems more relaxed and settled when she uses it, McNabb said. It's hard to say definitively what benefits are directly from the bed, but for us it's a combination of noticing that they genuinely enjoy it and the peace of mind that we're doing everything we can to support their well-being. Both dogs also receive a daily dose of glucosamine to support their joints and overall wellness. Experts note that most healthy dogs eating a complete diet don't need supplements, though some products may benefit senior dogs or those with specific medical conditions like Hadley and Harper. Still, Ingengo says, owners should be skeptical of miracle claims. Supplements that seem too good to be true are often a fad, lack evidence, or don't even have the ingredients they claim to have in them, he said. It's important to ensure the information about those products and services is of high quality. The bottom line, Hunt the vet and Ingengo the animal acupuncturist agree that these wellness tools may help improve a dog's health or quality of life, but none are guaranteed to extend lifespan and none are necessary to be a good owner. In fact, experts say the biggest returns still come from the basics. Prioritize exercise. Let them go outside. Give them good food, said Dr. Jan Pohl, a veterinarian and star of The Incredible Dr. Pohl on Nat Geo Wild. It's basically the same as it is in people. If you eat right and keep moving, you'll live longer and feel better. For many owners, though, the high-end tools and treatments aren't replacing those fundamentals. They're simply another way of trying to give their dogs every possible advantage. As McNabb put it, when your dogs get older, you realize very quickly that you would do anything you can to keep them comfortable, healthy, and happy for as long as possible. From Country Life, July 5th, adored by Princess Margaret and Alfred Hitchcock, the rare Welsh Terrier breed, saved from extinction by Country Life. The Sealyham Terrier has the sort of face that suggests it has seen a great deal of life and approved of only some of it. Small, white, and faintly disheveled, with dark, intelligent eyes peering out beneath extravagant eyebrows, it resembles nothing so much as a retired colonel who's wandered out of a country house in search of a whiskey and an argument. Few dogs combine such comic dignity with such complete certainty in their own judgment, which may explain why Sealyham people become so devoted to them. The breed began life, improbably enough, as a serious working dog. In the 1850s, Captain John Edwards of Sealyham House in Pembrokeshire required a small terrier game enough to go to earth after badger, otter, and fox while keeping pace with his pack of otter hounds. He insisted the dog be white so that underground or in the thick of a hunt, it could never be mistaken for its quarry. Edwards kept no records, so the exact recipe is lost, but the now extinct English white terrier, the Welsh Corgi, the Dandy Dinmont, and a little bull terrier are all thought to have had a hand in it. The result had to be fearless enough to face a badger underground, yet civilized enough to behave respectably indoors afterwards, a curious marriage of ferocity and good manners that has charmed owners ever since. After the First World War, the Sealyham became the dog to be seen with. It swept the show ring, taking best in show at Westminster four times between the wars. Alfred Hitchcock adored them and famously appeared alongside two of his own, Jeffrey and Stanley, in the opening moments of The Birds. Princess Margaret reportedly insisted hers, Johnny and Pippin, be brought to a room with her breakfast tray each morning. Cary Grant was so fond of the breed that he gave one his original name, Archie Leach. Agatha Christie kept them too, which seems entirely fitting because I imagine they would have made excellent witnesses. The Sealyham is lazy compared to its terrier compatriots and very happy to while away several hours on the sofa. They like their own people best and are in no hurry to be charmed by anyone else. The Kennel Club registered more than 1,000 Sealyhams in 1938. By 2008, the figure had dropped to 43 puppies, placing the breed among the most endangered native dogs in Britain. Even now, only about 100 or so are registered in a typical year. Country Life itself sounded the alarm, devoting a 2011 cover to the cause. SOS, Save Our Sealyhams. Salvation, such as it is, has come from a devoted few who speak of them with unguarded affection. The interior designer, B. Osborne, who keeps the breed, calls them simply the perfect small dog. Loyal but not needy, sturdy and brave, friendly and kind-spirited. The only real drawback, she admits, is practical rather than temperamental. For a dog this low to the ground and this emphatically white requires bathing rather more often than one might like. Her devotion runs further than most. She has named a whole range of paints after her Sealyhams. And there are flickers of a revival. A younger generation is beginning to rediscover the breed. In an age of dogs bred to be relentlessly agreeable, there is something appealing about one that reserves the right not to be. Watching a Sealyham trot across a lawn, whiskered face set in faint but unwavering self-belief, one feels it belongs to a Briton quietly disappearing. The Sealyham, characteristically, seems unconcerned. It has always expected the world to come back round to its way of thinking, eventually. From The Guardian, July 1st, a 1,000-kilo mammal is wreaking havoc in Tasmania, and Neil the Seal is loved for it. Bollards, traffic cones, fences, and land cruisers stand little chance against a one-ton giant known as Neil the Seal, now a local legend in southern Tasmania. Neil, a 5-year-old elephant seal, has once again taken up residence in Tasmanian towns. He's bypassing barricades, crushing fences, lying on roads, and bashing into at least one parked car. In short, he's acting like an unruly teenager playfighting with seal stand-ins. He's probably not the fastest mover, but if he runs into a car or decides to put his nose up on the bonnet, it's not going to be too good, said Rod MacDonald, the mayor of Tasman Council, which covers the area where Neil was born in 2020. But he's certainly been a bit of a celebrity, and he continues to earn his status. As the independent Tasmanian senator Jackie Lambie puts it, he's the only bloke in Tasmania who can stop traffic, ignore everyone, and still be loved for it. Dr. Jane Younger, a senior lecturer and seal expert at the University of Tasmania, says Neil is just engaging in normal seal behaviors. Elephant seals return multiple times a year to the area where they were born to molt, breed, or socialize. But his existence is an anomaly. Most of his kind live thousands of kilometers south on the subantarctic Macquarie and Heard Islands. He's come back every year since he's been born, but he's bigger now, Younger says. He's like 1,000 kilos at this point, and he's obviously more capable of being a menace. He's broken fences. He's harassing people's cars. That's just a function of his size. Younger says he is only set to grow. The adult males are routinely more than 2 tons. The larger ones around 3.5 tons, she says, so he could get much, much bigger than he is now. Elephant seals are social creatures when they're on land, usually living in vast colonies during molting and mating seasons. While most of the Australian populations live thousands of kilometers south, Younger suspects Neil is likely the progeny of a young, inexperienced seal who ventured to Tasmania by mistake. Dr. Clive McMahon, a marine ecologist who has worked with elephant seals for 3 decades, says Neil is on land for one of several haul-outs that the creatures make each year. Neil appears to have come for a social visit and is likely to be around for 6 weeks or so. He's meant to encounter other young males, have some interaction, and rest on shore. When he would normally encounter young males, they would spar with him. They would be training and preparing themselves for when they're adults, said McMahon, a science and operations manager at the Sydney Institute of Marine Science. But in the absence of other young males, he sort of has to learn his fighting behavior or his social behaviors by doing things like sparring with bollards and traffic cones and various other things. Without those other young males, Neil is probably quite lonely. Unfortunately, poor old Neil, he's probably looking for some of those things and is not really finding them, he adds, noting elephant seals will often sleep in large clumps, squished up against each other. Often, when you see him sleeping, you'll see him squished up against a fence, and that's probably part of him wanting to feel that there's something else there. Beyond Neil, elephant seals are facing some dire threats. The International Union for the Conservation of Nature, IUCN, which monitors species population numbers, recently decided to upgrade the southern elephant seal to vulnerable. The body made the shift after a wave of bird flu tore through 4 out of 5 major populations. In some colonies, more than 90% of seal pups died, including 13,000 on Heard Island alone. McDonald says residents tend to make do when Neil hauls himself into town, working out a way to not get into too much trouble with him. Because of his size now, he's a bit of a danger to damaging things, he says. Wildlife officials have urged people to stay 20 meters away from Neil at all times, even if he's sleeping. Those with dogs should stay 50 meters away. McMahon says Tasmanians should embrace Neil's visits to Australia. If we love seeing Neil, why not look after Neil's environment and ensure that his environment is safe, he says. I guess what I'm saying is us as humans should really embrace the fact that we have the privilege to learn as much as we can about elephant seals and also about the ocean. From The Conversation, July 9th, Neil the seal is more than a viral animal. He's become a global folk hero. I am one of Hobart's many residents who traveled to a nearby beach to witness Neil the seal, an animal that has been receiving global attention for his wild personality and humorous antics. Neil's latest arrival in Tasmania was in late June. Due to his celebrity status, a security detail from the local council has been tasked with limiting all pedestrian access to the animal. On my visit yesterday evening, people peered from a distance at the sleeping giant. A constant stream of cars was permitted to travel on the road, slowly as though through an impromptu safari. The one-ton creature hadn't moved much over the previous 2 days, but since my visit, he has returned to the waters, and wildlife managers are now speculating he might have left Tasmania after completing his molting process. As we wait for Neil to return or head out deeper into southern waters, it's worth reflecting on the cultural meaning we've ascribed to this wild animal. In reality, he's a 5-year-old southern elephant seal who returns to the region to molt and rest. But in our hearts and social media feeds, he has become an international folk hero. What is it about him that's caused such a worldwide mania? Firstly, we can look to our enduring fascination with wild animal encounters. David Attenborough's decades-long legacy of wildlife documentaries reflects the global appetite that exists for wild animal media. In Australia, celebrity wildlife ambassadors such as the deeply missed crocodile hunter Steve Irwin, his wife Terry, and children Bindi and Robert Irwin have long enthralled both television and real-life audiences as they get up close with nature. And Steve's tragic death from a stingray barb in 2006 also demonstrates the manifest danger of such encounters, no matter how much preparation is undertaken. Due to these dangers, public encounters with wild animals are usually highly controlled, such as through zoos, aquariums, wildlife parks, circuses, and tours. The recent virality of baby penguin Pesto all took place from inside Melbourne's Sea Life Aquarium. Neil, however, is a free animal who can only be minimally controlled due to his hefty size. The nature of his short-term visits also means he poses relatively little risk to humans. Perhaps one reason Neil has captured our imagination is because he dodged these controlled spaces. It's rare to have a wild encounter that takes place on the animal's terms. An examination of the Neil memes currently circulating on TikTok, Instagram, and Facebook quickly revealed the seal's emerging online status as a folk hero. Online video and news footage shows the seal lying in the middle of the road, disrupting traffic, knocking over traffic signs, and groaning heavily as workers attempt to move him. It's easy to imagine Neil as a rebel loner who doesn't follow rules. To this end, we've seen footage of Neil remixed with metal music, most frequently to a Date Remembers lyric, Disrespect Your Surroundings, and Rage Against the Machine's 1992 anthem, Killing in the Name. In some funny videos, Neil's awkward land waddle is sped up to show him flopping endlessly onto the road. His biological need for deep sleep during the molting process is also played as hilarious and obstinately slothful. Online, Neil's rebellious antics have been leveraged by users to comment on issues as varied as the anti-data center movement to denouncing politicians. Artists are even creating imagery of Neil as a defiant anti-establishment icon. Of course, these interpretations are far removed from the reality of this wild elephant seal. Neil doesn't break the rules because he's a rebel, but because he's not human. Yet folk heroes, even in animal form, appear in popular culture for a reason. As Marxist historian Eric Robswam argued in his first major work, Primitive Rebels, 1959, these mythic examples can serve a therapeutic function, providing a copying mechanism against the stifling rules and inhibitions of a society. They arguably also draw out or stand for the unconscious desires of a community. In other words, maybe we love Neil because we're jealous of his freedom. Perhaps our adoration suggests we too wish to live a little more on our own terms. The next article comes from Instagram, and I saw it today. And it is a really odd pet, something I would never have thought to keep, from a Instagram user called Akisback from Guangxi, China. It is somebody who keeps Asian swamp eels. And these are little tiny eels. And he keeps the eels in pots filled with mud and plants outside on his terrace. The fish are very loyal to their spot and wait every day for their owner to feed them. And the owner is holding food out with a set of tweezers. This remarkable fish slash eel is native to East and Southeast Asia and is known for its ability to breathe through its skin and the lining of its mouth. It can survive out of water for several days, slithering across land to find new habitats. With no scales and a snake-like body, it thrives in rice paddies, swamps, and canals. However, beware. When introduced to new environments, it becomes highly invasive and threatens local ecosystems. Fun fact, it has no fins or gills like most fish, and both males and females can change sex during their lives. Now, these are cute little eels, orangish to creamy beigeish in color, and about the diameter of a pinky finger, but probably twice as long as the average pinky finger. However, it's that highly invasive and threatening local ecosystem things. While some people are keeping them as pets in Asia, it is not recommended that these things ever leave their natural environment. From The Conversation, July 8th, beyond birds and mice, free-ranging cats eat a surprising number of insects. It's pretty commonly known and not very startling that free-ranging cats eat birds and small rodents, but the degree to which they eat insects might surprise you. We are biologists who for many years have been trying to figure out what feral or outdoor roaming pet cats eat outside. When domesticated cats, Felis catus, live freely in the wild or are allowed to hunt outside the homes where their owners live, they are an invasive species which live in every ecosystem of the world except the continent of Antarctica. We wanted to know all of the species they eat and to what degree free-ranging cats are eating endangered or threatened species. Over the past two decades, we have evaluated hundreds of scientific findings, including searching through Google Scholar and Web of Science using the keywords cat predation, feral cat, cat diet, and Felis catus. For each item we found, whether peer-reviewed or not, we evaluated whether it contained conclusive evidence of cat diet or predation. We also reviewed each one's reference section for additional unique articles or databases pertaining to cat diet and predation, and included those in our search. Overall, we identified 533 unique publications, books, journal articles, theses, and agency reports that reported specific animal species consumed by cats. Cats' plant-eating habits are occasionally, but haphazardly, noted in studies, so we did not include them in our analysis. Our initial work focused on an overall assessment of what free-ranging cats eat around the world. Published in 2023, this paper analyzed the 533 studies on cat diet or predation events published over more than a century and found that cats ate nearly 2,100 different species of animals, including invertebrates. Of those 2,100, the International Union for Conservation of Nature's Red List of Threatened Species listed 347 as near threatened, vulnerable, endangered, critically endangered, or extinct in 2023. Some of the species went extinct during the many decades covered by the data. Most of the species cats ate were vertebrates, mostly birds, followed by mammals and reptiles. But the data also indicated that at least 7% of the species cats eat are insects and other invertebrates, particularly beetles and less frequently crustaceans, arachnids, centipedes, snails, and slugs and millipedes. Many of the CAT studies we reviewed did not report on how many individuals of a given species cats ate, so it was unclear what the total amount of insects was or how many calories cats are deriving from insects. Invertebrates make up more than 70% of all terrestrial animal species and are important pollinators, predators, and herbivores in virtually every non-marine ecosystem. Many invertebrates are in decline globally due to urbanization, habitat destruction, increases in both light and pesticide pollution, and climate change. So we dug deeper into the data to understand what invertebrates cats are eating. While a little more than one-third of all the studies we analyzed included invertebrates as part of cats' diet, most of those failed to identify specific species of invertebrates. But we were able to find identifications of 148 invertebrate species. Of those, two are considered endangered by the International Union for Conservation of Nature, the Aldabran grasshopper in Seychelles, and the Tasmanian giant freshwater crayfish, which can grow up to 13 pounds. Two others are considered vulnerable, Witepunga, an insect native to New Zealand that can be about the size of a mouse, and the common yabby, a freshwater crayfish native to southeastern Australia. One other, the Canary Islands horned beetle, is listed as near threatened. We have not found formal research evaluating how cats' eating habits affect invertebrate populations, and for many species, they're likely not as significant a factor as wide-scale pesticide use. But it's possible that cats could be significant contributors to the deaths of rare species or in specific locations. Cats require a large amount of protein, as much as one-third of their daily diet, and invertebrates are good sources of protein. In many places, invertebrates provide an easy source of food, whether in an urban backyard or on a remote island. Cats are unlikely to turn a blind eye to available prey, and some cats may find it entertaining to chase, catch, and eat insects, even if they don't need their nutrition. A challenge of researching this question is that many invertebrates are relatively small, which makes direct observation in the field harder and can require more analytical approaches in the lab. And they have soft bodies without distinguishing characteristics that could be easily recognized in scat or stomach contents. However, molecular technologies can identify species using trace amounts of DNA left in the environment by animals. Promising new studies are beginning to identify what cats eat by analyzing the DNA found in their stomachs and scat. That research may help explore in even more detail what cats are eating in the outdoors and how it's affecting various species and the environment as a whole. From the Global Times, July 7th, around 900 snakes, including venomous cobras, escape flood-damaged farm in Guangxi, China, stranded villagers bitten and rescue teams dispatched, media report. Around 900 snakes, including venomous cobras, have escaped from a farm in a village in Hengzhou, South China's Guangxizhuang Autonomous Region, after it was damaged by flooding that has devastated the region, with some residents suffering snake bites, media reported. The local city government told media that rescue workers have been dispatched to handle the situation. Affected by Typhoon Mesak, Guangxi has experienced continuous heavy rainfall, with several reservoirs in Hangzhou, Nanning, facing emergency situations. On Tuesday, some netizens posted screenshots and video clips claiming that a snake farm in Donghui Village in Hangzhou City was destroyed by floods, resulting in the escape of a large number of snakes. The posts warn nearby residents to take precautions. Other netizens commented that some trapped villagers had been bitten by snakes and were facing shortages of medical supplies and treatment, according to CCTV.com. It happened on the morning of July 6th, according to our preliminary estimate, around 800 to 900 snakes escaped after the farm was washed away by floodwaters. So far, one villager has been bitten by a snake and is receiving emergency treatment at a hospital. Wu Zi, head of the Dongwei Village Committee in Yunbiao Township, Hangzhou, told Red Star News on Tuesday afternoon. Wu said that not all of the escaped snakes were venomous, adding that a large proportion of them were non-venomous water snakes. A local resident, surnamed Shen from Yunbiao Township, told CCTV.com that snake farms are located in both low-lying areas and on hillsides across the township. Due to the breaches at Liulan Reservoir and Yunbiao Reservoir, low-lying areas were inundated and snakes from some small-scale farms have escaped into surrounding areas. Shen said some trapped villagers had indeed been bitten by snakes, but they were unable to seek medical treatment in time because they remained stranded, said Shen, according to CCTV.com. A local snake farmer, surnamed Li, told CCTV.com that his snake farm is located on higher ground and has not been affected by the flooding so far. Local farms mainly raise three types of snakes: cobras, king rat snakes, and water snakes, with the cobras being venomous. Li estimated that snakes from scattered small-scale farms in low-lying areas may have escaped in large numbers, but added that most farmed snakes in the area live in mountainous forests and are likely to die after being submerged in water for an extended period of time. An employee from Hangzhou Emergency Management Bureau told the Global Times on Tuesday afternoon that they were aware of reports that a snake farm had been destroyed and villagers had suffered snake bites and had notified the frontline workers. Rescue personnel had been dispatched to handle the situation, but no further updates had been received. The employee said more details would be released in an official announcement. Wu Zi from Dongwei Village said that after the incident, more than a dozen residents from nearby villages that were not affected by the disaster voluntarily formed a civilian snake-catching team. They entered affected areas and went house to house to capture snakes in an effort to prevent further snake bite incidents. Team members mainly use fishing tools and electric fishing equipment to catch the snakes, Wu Zi added. Most of the snakes have already been washed away by the floods. At present, only a small number remain on floating garbage and debris on stagnant floodwaters. Most of the snakes captured at the site have been non-venomous water snakes. Wu said they have already issued notices urging villagers without professional snake-catching skills not to attempt to capture snakes themselves. If residents find snakes in their homes, they should immediately report it to the village committee and have professional personnel handle the situation. And I have to admit, I am wildly curious what you do with a snake farm. Because some of these snakes are non-venomous, you're not keeping them to milk them for venom to create anti-venom. So, are they being raised as a foodstuff? I'm really not sure. Ah, when I look, I see that snake farms exist in China primarily to supply the multi-billion dollar industries of traditional Chinese medicine, specialized culinary markets, and luxury leather goods. Dried snake carcasses are ground into powders or pills to treat ailments like rheumatism, arthritis, and skin disease, and snake-infused wine made by preserving whole venomous snakes in high-proof alcohol is also widely considered a traditional health tonic. From IFL Science, July 3rd, totally adorable. Toby the cat is a world record holder with 28 toes. That's 10 more than usual. The world is full of people and animals that hold impressive world records. From solving a Rubik's Cube to the iconic Jonathan the Tortoise, the awards follow the length and breadth of human and animal achievement. Guinness World Records has also been known to celebrate the slightly more zany, like Toby and his 28 toes. At just 10 months old, adorable kitten Toby Henderson from the U.S. has tied for his very own Guinness World Record by having the most toes of any cat. The title is shared with Jake the polydactyl cat from Canada, who set the record in 2002. Toby possesses 28 toes, as did Jake, though sadly Jake passed away in 2024. Toby lives in Michigan with his owner and his cat sister Connie, who also has two extra toes on her front paws. This condition of having more toes than typical is known as polydactyly, caused by a genetic mutation. Typically, pet cats have 18 toes, with 5 on each front foot and 4 on each back foot. Polydactyly is an autosomal dominant trait, so just one parent needs to carry the mutation to have offspring with a likelihood of extra toes. The toes can develop either on the outer, postaxial, or inner, preaxial edge of the foot. The extra digits can sometimes come in pairs or be solo. When I first saw his toes, I really couldn't believe what I was seeing, said owner Delaney Henderson in a statement. Having another polydactyl cat, I was expecting the extra thumbs, but nothing could have prepared me to see Toby's paws. Henderson says that Toby's extra toes have no impact on his health or behavior. They just make him even more adorable. In 2024, Audio the Cat went viral after being brought to a rescue center in Tennessee as part of a litter of kittens. Audio rose to fame for having 4 ears, another genetic condition that he shares with a cat called Midas, the star of a very popular Instagram account. Neither Audio nor Midas suffer any ill effects from their extra ears. There was even the case of Narwhal, the little magical furry unicorn in 2019, who was an absolutely adorable rescue puppy with a tail growing on his forehead. The unicorn face tail does not bother Narwhal, and he never slows down just like any normal puppy, Max Mission Rescue Center said in a post on Facebook. The extra tail is not connected to anything and has no real use other than making him the coolest puppy ever, they added. From The Guardian, July 2nd, why is your cat blue? Wilbur, the pet who changed color, puzzles owners. Wilbur the cat is usually a rather elegant gray, black, and white creature, so her human family were a little taken aback, to say the least, when she came home bright blue. Concern that Wilbur might have been the target of an unkind paint attack turned to relief when it turned out she had gate-crashed a neighbor's gender reveal party and rolled around in blue dye. Sophie Jenkin, a GP admin worker, said the family, who live in a Cornish village, had just finished watching an England World Cup game when Wilbur, female despite her name, appeared. We were all cheering and celebrating, and then my brother said, "Sophie, why is your cat blue?" I thought, oh my God, someone's thrown paint at her. I took a picture and put it on the Hemor Facebook page because someone must have known what happened. It was tongue-in-cheek. Does anyone know what happened to my cat? Some people were laughing, but some were commenting that it could be toxic, and I got a bit worried. Happily, a neighbor, Holly Jenkinson, revealed that she had held a gender reveal party and used cornstarch with blue dye in it. Jenkin thinks Wilbur didn't get it on her face because she likes to roll around on her back. And she does a weird thing with her head when she's rolling, so it must have missed her face. We have not stopped laughing since because it's so funny. Removing the dye turned out to be a bit of a chore. I had to keep washing and washing her. The blue wouldn't come out. She's still got a tiny stain, but she's okay. Jenkinson, who held the gender reveal party, said, "We thought it would be a great idea to do a gender reveal for our children in our garden. It consisted of the children kicking footballs containing blue cornstarch. It all went really well, and my children were really excited to find out what we were having." A few hours later, I received a message from a family member with a screenshot from the HeMore page where a woman was asking why her cat was blue. I realized that her cat must have been rolling around in the leftover cornstarch in the garden. It seems to have entertained so many people, and this has definitely brought the neighbors on the street closer. Izzy Hocking, senior veterinary engagement manager at the charity Cats Protection, said, "While it must have been quite alarming for Wilbur's owners to see him coming home bright blue, cornstarch colored with standard food dye is unlikely to cause significant harm in most cases. Importantly, they did exactly the right thing by identifying what the substance was and washing it off straight away to prevent her from grooming herself and potentially ingesting it. If pet owners ever find themselves in a similar situation, the best approach is to identify what product or dye has been used if possible, wrap their pet in a towel to prevent licking, and contact their vet for advice. It's always worth seeking veterinary guidance whenever a pet has been exposed to an unfamiliar substance." From The Guardian, July 6th, "The pet I'll never forget. Popcorn the hamster who calmed me when nothing else could." I never wanted a hamster. My 8-year-old daughter Lily, on the other hand, had folders, habitat drawings, and wheel specifications, a case for ownership of such rigor it bowled me over. As a boy, I'd had a hamster, Jerry, and remembered him as fine, but nothing more than that. So I went to a Cardiff pet shop on a cold January morning in 2021 with no plan whatsoever to fall in love. At the back of the enclosure was a scruffy one nobody else wanted, skinny, a bit unkempt. When the staff member lifted him out, he yawned and looked at Lily as if he'd been expecting her. She named him Popcorn Sushi and took him home in a pink carrier. He turned out to be unlike any animal I'd been around. He was nonchalantly, effortlessly relaxed. He ground his teeth when he was happy. He'd lick our fingers when we petted him. He never once acted afraid of anything. Lily called herself his manager. She made me a laminated rota that covered vegetables, fresh water, and bedding top-ups. He was a proper little foodie, banana, broccoli, apple, and improbably chicken, stuffing his cheeks with up to a third of his body weight and carrying off his treasures to be consumed later. He divided his sand bath into two strict zones, toilet at one end, shower at the other. Nobody taught him this. He simply decided. Lily designed him a haunted house one Halloween, complete with a graveyard food station. Every evening at 7, he'd settle at the same end of the sofa. When we first got him, I was acting as though I was fine for my daughter, while undiagnosed inattentive attention deficit hyperactivity disorder, ADHD, anxiety, and a 30-year struggle with my stammer quietly took everything apart. One evening, I lifted Popcorn out of his enclosure, and he settled into my armpit and went to sleep. After that, it became a ritual. Him on my chest, me forced into a stillness my racing brain had never managed in its 40 years of trying. I tried CBT, mindfulness. My brain spent those sessions wondering what was for dinner. Popcorn made it automatic. You cannot spiral while a sleeping hamster is breathing on your chest. I filmed our evenings with Popcorn to send to family and posted them online, and the videos went viral. Lily and I co-wrote a children's book, Popcorn, The Unlikeliest of Friends, and I've also written a memoir, What Popcorn Knew. Then one night, someone called Carrie left a comment on one of my TikTok posts about popcorn. We started chatting and made plans to meet up. On December 29th, 2025, I married her. Popcorn died in the summer of 2023 after 2.5 years. We buried him in the garden. We were devastated. I'll never forget those moments of calm I found with him lying on my chest, which finally led me to seek an ADHD diagnosis. This scruffy hamster gave me my voice. Without Popcorn, I would never have met the love of my life. I owe him so much. And that is it for this week for the Pet Hour. From Squish and from myself, until next week, be kind, be careful, be safe, and as always, be amazed by the animal world.
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4: This is Sound School. I'm Rob. It's illegal to be queer in Uganda. Same-sex relationships have been outlawed in the country since the late 1800s, when Uganda was a British protectorate. From time to time, over the last 125 years or so, laws criminalizing LGBTQ relationships were toughened and expanded, like in 1950, when the country's penal code further criminalized same-sex relationships, using language like gross indecency and carnal knowledge against the order of nature. A decade ago, Uganda signed into law the Anti-Homosexuality Act of 2014. It was a law dubbed by activists as the Kill the Gays Bill because it initially contained a provision for the death penalty in some cases, a punishment that was later amended to a life sentence. Under the act, for first-time offenses, an individual could be imprisoned for 7 years. People who, quote, aid, abet, and counsel LGBTQ people could also be sentenced to 7 years. Even someone who marries an LGBTQ couple risked arrest and imprisonment under that law. A little later in 2014, the act was declared unconstitutional on procedural grounds. But in that legal climate, there was also increased social risk for queer people in Uganda. They faced evictions, discrimination, acts of violence, and public outings.
5: Now let's talk about sexuality. It seems the backlash has begun in Uganda, and we're talking of reports of a witch hunt against gay people.
6: Well, this is Uganda's leading tabloid newspaper. What they published today, they say in celebration of the new act, is that what they say is the top 200 homosexuals in Uganda.
7: I'm very scared, actually. I didn't even go to work today. I'm locked up in the house, and I don't know what's going to happen now. I'm talking to all my activists on phone, and it's the same. They're all locked up in their houses. They can't move out. They're watching their back to see what's happening.
8: They tend to take the law into their hands. And when they learn that so-and-so is actually homosexual, they may go to the extent of lynching such persons. But
9: This recording is provided by the Allen County Public Library's Audio Reading Service. It is specifically designed for and directed to people with visual, physical, learning, language, or other disabilities and conditions that prevent them from reading printed materials.
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11: 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This is Guidepost, and I am a reader, Leanne Mensing, with the audio reading service at the Allen County Public Library in Fort Wayne, Indiana. Today, I'll be reading from the June-July 2026 issue of Guidepost, and we'll begin with our first article in the Power of Forgiveness section. I am Bill Dodd's son. I knew I needed to forgive my father, but how could I when I didn't really know who he was? By Patton Dodd of San Antonio, Texas. I am Bill Dodd's son, I said quietly. I could hardly get the words out. I stood alone at Dad's grave in Louisville, Mississippi, that afternoon in April 2023. He'd been gone 16 years. I'd gone much longer, not wanting to admit he was my father. And why would I? He was a nightmare to my mother, my sister, and me. A drunk, an addict, a shovel of a man who dug his family into deeper and deeper holes. The resentment and anger I felt toward him had weighed me down for years. The only reason I was here was because I was writing a book about fatherhood, about Dad, about God the Father, father figures, and about my experiences as a husband to my wife, Michaela, and a dad to our three children. I thought it might be cathartic to put my journey on paper, and I hoped that what I'd learned from growing up with Dad might help someone else. Only, the deeper I got into it, the more it hit me that I couldn't really write about Dad because I didn't know him. I knew how he treated us, but I never understood why. Any time I'd ask him why he drank so much, why he was the way he was, he'd shut me down. Even my mom knew very little of his backstory. Bill Dodd hid himself the way he hid his bottles of booze. I'll never be satisfied with what I'm writing if I don't get to the bottom of him, I told Michaela. You need to do whatever it takes, she said. I hope you find something. To try to understand Dad, I needed to go back to where his story began, to his hometown, Louisville, Mississippi. My kids were 19, 16, and 13. They didn't need me around as much. What better time than now? I hit the road, questions I'd asked my entire life on my mind. Why was Bill Dodd such a terrible husband and father? Why did he cause us so much pain? Would I ever be able to forgive him? Some families suffer through hardship together, but for us, Dad was the hardship. I was born in Nashville, the younger of two kids. My sister Casey was 5 years older. Mom worked in customer service, and Dad took whatever jobs he could find. We didn't stay in Nashville, or anywhere, for long. Dad drank his way out of jobs, burned bridges. We were always starting over. There were few constants. When I was a little boy, we'd seek a refuge with Aunt Mabel, Dad's older sister, whom I called Mimi, and Uncle Bobby. Good people. My cousins, too. Their house was always filled with laughter. But Dad burned that bridge, too, moving us to the other side of the country. Mom decorated the house the same way every time we moved to give us a sense of stability. One constant, she'd hang a framed poem written by my father. It was called Make Me a Man. The first stanza read, Make me a man, O Lord, one of integrity, love, and devotion. It was hard to believe that my feckless father had written this prayer. To me, it was almost a joke. as if Dad walked by that poem every day and said to himself, nah. Thank God for Mom and Casey. Mom believed better days were coming, an optimist rooted in her unwavering faith. Casey and I begged her to leave Dad, but she wouldn't give up on him. Mom truly lived a life of prayer. Her Bible was marked up with notes, underlining. She was having a two-way conversation. The verses spoke to her, and she spoke back. I learned to have faith because of her. And then

I loved getting caught up in those games together, forgetting the pain of our everyday life. A rare moment of connection, a fleeting blessing. By the time I was in college at Colorado State, where I met Michaela, those memories seemed far away. One day, Dad told me he knew his drinking was a problem, but he was under a lot of pressure. And if I wanted to know the source of that pressure, he said, I could look in the mirror. Are you saying I'm the reason you drink? I asked, incredulous. Not just you, he said, your mom and sister too. I was stunned. Still, I kept trying with Dad, praying for a breakthrough. I don't know why I thought it was on me to make that happen. I invited him to the movies and to lunch when I was home visiting. He would show up drunk. Finally, frustrated and humiliated, I decided I'd just as soon be free of him. I minimized our interactions. My faith and my mom's example taught it was better to walk in forgiveness. I would say the Lord's Prayer and think of my father at the line, as we forgive those who trespass against us. But thinking's different than doing. Hurt always took over. Why hadn't Dad made different choices? He'd tried AA. He'd done inpatient rehab. He had Casey and me. He had a wife who'd given him 40 years of second chances. He threw it all away. Mom finally left Dad in early 2007. They were living in Tulsa near my sister and her family. Mom went to a reunion in her hometown, and something about being around all her family and old friends gave her the resolve to move on. She'd always been afraid that without her, he'd wither away with his booze. And she was right. Dad died less than 10 months later. None of us wanted to have a memorial service, but Casey's pastor insisted. The only people there were Mom, Casey and me, our spouses and kids, and a few of Casey's friends who came to support her. No one came for Dad, who'd long since cut himself off from everyone. He was cremated, his ashes sent to Louisville, Mississippi, and buried in the family plot. And that's where I stood now, wondering where to go next, wondering if I'd ever learn more about my father. Aunt Mabel, Mimi, was my last best shot, I thought. She was pushing 90 and still lived in Jackson, Tennessee. I knew she didn't want to talk about Dad, but she had agreed to see me. A couple days later, I sat across from her and my cousins in Jackson. Mimi, how did you and Dad come from the same home yet go on to build completely different lives? I asked. Mimi looked into my eyes. My mother molded Billy from the time he was born. Molded him into what? Into what she wanted, Mimi said. My dad had no relationship with his father because his mother was so obsessed with him. She said he slept in his mother's bed until he was 15 or 16. What does that mean? I asked. Was their relationship perverted? Time froze for a moment. Finally, Mimi gave me a slight nod. Billy was who she loved. Twisted love. She told me he'd started drinking as a kid when he was a regular drunk by age 14. I asked more questions, and Mimi answered them. Then she asked if we could stop. I've tried to bury all that in the back of my mind, she said. Some things need to stay forgotten. Dad was a tortured person, and now I knew why. Feelings I'd never experienced toward my father rose inside me. Pity, compassion. Billy Dodd had been amused for all the years of his raising. It didn't excuse what he did to my mom, sister, and me. It didn't change any past or erase the hurt, but I could forgive that troubled boy who didn't stand a chance of making him

0: himself into a good man, of living up to that prayer he'd written. He knew how damaged he was. He just couldn't overcome it. I've learned that forgiveness isn't one and done. It's a practice, a habit, a daily prayer, because forgiving doesn't mean forgetting. Sometimes, when I hear someone talk reverently about their dad, or see a father and son shooting hoops, I'll feel a fresh pang of hurt. But then I think of little Billy. I can imagine the Bill Dodd who wrote, "Make me a man." I can imagine the father he yearned to be. The dad I wanted to call when the Broncos won the Super Bowl in 2016. The dad I wanted to know his grandkids. The dad I never had. In the end, God led me to what I needed to finish my book, to understand my story, to finally be able to say the words, "I am Bill Dodd's son." And following up in the family room, Patton Dodd says writing his book, "The Father You Get and the Ones You Make, Believe In, and Become," was cathartic. "I just wanted to tell a good story and have some better understanding," he says. "Now I have coherence in my own story and in my family's story that I didn't have before." Patton is the executive director of storytelling and communications at the H.E. Butt Foundation, a faith-based organization that provides free camping experiences and retreats for adults and families in Texas. We also run a program that uses storytelling to build bridges across San Antonio's economic and cultural divides, he says. When Patton isn't writing, you can find him with his wife and three children. "We love adventuring together, being outdoors and pushing our bodies," he said. "We also enjoy being at the table, lingering after a meal for as long as the conversation wants to go." And if you'd like to learn more about Patton and to order his book, you may visit WIPE's website, pattondodd.com, small letters, pattondodd.com. And continuing in the We Love Our Country saga, we hear from Diane Stark of Brazil, Indiana. "My husband Eric and I were on a weekend getaway to charming Madison, Indiana, eating dinner at the River Oak Chop House. Our food came, but I couldn't take my eyes off a mural depicting what a bustling port this town of 12,000 was in the 1850s. Madison's here because of the Ohio River," I said in awe. Our server, a woman in her 20s, overheard. "The river still draws people here," she said proudly. "They even made a movie about it, about Miss Madison." Well, I had to ask, who was she? "Not a person," the server said. "She was a hydroplane. They've been racing boats on the river since the steamboat era. Then in 1951, over 4th of July weekend, they started the Madison Regatta, racing hydroplanes. Thunderous, fast boats. Big corporate sponsors. In 1971, the regatta won a bid to host the Gold Cup, the World Series of hydroplane racing, and the town came together to sponsor our own boat, Miss Madison. And we won! Can you believe it? I wish I'd been there to see it," she said. Before going to the next table, she said, "This year will be the 75th regatta. It's really something. Thousands of people come." Her excitement was contagious. That evening in our hotel room, Eric and I watched the 2001 movie Madison online. Excuse me. We hung on every moment. There's something about small towns, about people pulling together, emerging victorious against all odds. It just didn't feel like the story of a river town, but the story of America. And from Julie Lavender of Statesboro, Georgia, "In the 20 years that my husband David served in the Navy, we often had to be apart on the 4th of July. like many military spouses, but I never had to look far to feel part of a community. Fort Stewart, Hunter Army Airfield in southeast Georgia, about an hour's drive from our house, goes all out to make the holiday one to remember for active duty military and their families and for civilians alike. Thousands of people from all walks of life show up. Gathered on the parade field, we are one, proud to serve our country or support someone who does. Rows of crepe turtles line Warriors Walk, each tree a living tribute to a brave soldier of the 3rd Infantry Division who made the ultimate sacrifice defending the freedom we're here to celebrate. Children play with streamers and nibble on hot dogs. Mom and dads talk of deployments, tanks, folks back home. There are games, contests, food trucks, live music. And for the grand finale, fireworks that light up the night sky to O's and A's. Fort Stewart is extra special to David and me because, after retiring from the Navy, he worked here as a civilian wildlife biologist. It feels like our second home. And this year, as we celebrate America's 250th birthday, there's no place we'd rather be. And from Jenny Ivy of Cookeville, Tennessee. My grandparents had no musical training. Truth be told, they didn't have strong singing voices. What they did have back in the late 50s and early 60s was a beat-up Chevy sedan with no radio. Whenever Grandmother and Granddaddy and I drove anywhere, be it to the Safeway around the corner or clear across Arkansas to visit kinfolk, we entertained ourselves by singing. We'd warm up with children's folk songs. Then the gospel singing took over. Gospel music is exactly what you'd think. Songs that convey the message of Jesus in a catchier, more accessible way than format church hymns. Dating back centuries to the time when enslaved people in America sang spirituals as they labored, gospel music began reaching a wide audience with the advent of the radio in the 1920s. My family's favorite Southern gospel singers were the Carter family, Johnny Cash, Hank Williams, and, of course, Elvis Presley. I still know the words to many gospel songs by heart. Will the circle be broken? I'll fly away. Swing low, sweet chariot. I saw the light. Peace in the valley. I sometimes turn off my car radio and with the windows down, sing those songs with gusto. And yeah, from somewhere beyond, I hear my beloved grandparents joining in. From Beth M. Howard of Donelson, Iowa. I'm a pie evangelist. I believe baking a pie and sharing it makes people happy, and I want to spread this message of kindness and community. It wasn't until I quit a stressful dot-com job to make pies at a cafe in Malibu, California, that my mission was forged. After my husband died unexpectedly in 2009, I became the resident of the American Gothic House, the house from the famous Grant Wood painting, in Eldon, Iowa. There I opened the Pitchfork Pie Stand, connecting with people from all over. Sharing my homemade pies was healing. In 2012, wanting to help after the Sandy Hook school shooting, I drove to Newton, Connecticut, organizing 60 volunteers to bake apple pies for the grieving community. I worried we might be intruding, but our sidewalk table where we served free slices became a place for residents to gather. I felt as if I was being used by a higher power as an instrument of peace. I recently made a documentary film, Piawa, A Piece of America, celebrating the myriad ways pie is used for social good. As one woman in the film says, pie is love, and love always makes the world a better place. And a quote here from Norman Vincent Peale, just one line. Since America was founded, we have been strengthened, probably even saved by the prayers of our people. Good words for thought. And on the upside, Trisha Yearwood and Garth Brooks, country musicians, say, "We get so caught up in what we need, and kindness is really about having grace for everybody, no matter what you happen to agree with or disagree with. And that's not easy to do." Short but sweet. Wisdom begins to wonder. Spotted on a t-shirt in Boston, Massachusetts, by contributor Rosemary Marbach. Lori Santos, a professor of Yale University's most popular class, Psychology and the Good Life, says, "If you look at the studies on happy people, what you find is happy people aren't focused on themselves. Happy people are very other-oriented, meaning that they're really focused on other people's happiness." Stephen Solowick, director of the documentary Case for Kindness, says, "I've traveled to 126 countries without knowing a lot of the culture and people and language in many. And the thing that bound us together, you guessed it, was kindness." That's all the time we have for today. This has been Leanne Mensing with Guideposts. I hope you have enjoyed today's reading from the audio reading service of the Allen County Public Library. Again, happy birthday, America. Thank you for listening.
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1: It's comments like that that make us feel very good about continuing to do this show for the past 15 years. 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
0: And our guests. This week on Eyes on Success, we'll be talking about enriching the accessible classroom using 3D printers with Braille transcriber and paraeducator Stephen Bateman, who launched Voyager's Creations to produce affordable tactile tools for his blind students. We'll talk with him about his custom designs, including the Perkins Brailler key extensions to make typing easier, crayon holders labeled in Braille and text, 3D maps, and other 3D printed high contrast and or tactile models. But first for our tip of the week. This week's tip comes from Stephen Bateman.
2: My tip of the week would be, which whoever you have in your life is going through something, just be there to listen. 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And yeah.
1: And from the work you do, it sounds like you not only listen, but you actually come up with solutions for some of people's issues.
2: Yes, I do my best.
0: And at some point in our lives, every single one of us will be on both sides of that discussion. So it's very important advice. Thank you.
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1: Today's guest is a first-time guest on Eyes on Success and has some fun items to talk about. So, Stephen, why don't you introduce yourself and tell us a little bit about yourself?
2: Hello. My name is Stephen Bateman. I currently work at a Monterey County Office of Education as a Braille transcriber paraeducator. And on my off time, I have started my business, Voyager's Creations, to really focus on accessibility tools that I can get into the hands of students for cheaper than they are currently accessible now.
0: So you say you're a paraeducator. Does that include children with lots of different special needs?
2: Yes, so it can vary. I started as a paraeducator working with 16 to 17-year-olds who had, say, like severe disabilities. They needed to be fed, diapers changed, things like that. From there, I was able to find the visual impairment program where I was able to then specialize working with kids that could have those same range of disabilities as well as some sort of visual impairment, where they needed someone with them full time to get materials transcribed or make sure that the teachers kind of understand what they need to do or adjust to make sure that student gets the same level of attention that the other students do.
1: That's a pretty special skill, learning to transcribe Braille. How did you get into that?
2: So that was actually something that they pushed me to do. I didn't know anything about Braille. They said, hey, we think that you'd be great for this position, but we do need you to learn grade one Braille before we can take you on. So I, for about a month, just hit the books and I studied and there was YouTube videos and I did everything I could to learn my A through Z, 1 through 10 grade one Braille. And then I was able to take a test and I was thankfully passed the test. So I got in and working with them, and that was 2 years now.
1: So these days, there are a number of software Braille transcription programs. Can you use any of those in what you do, or is it all done by hand?
2: Ooh, I would love to say that we can do that. We are working in updating the office and getting an embosser with those programs, because we do have students that require lots of transcriptions. We've even set up embossers at school sites so the Braille transcriber can go in and they will just transcribe with those software. But unfortunately, we don't have the resources to do that for every student. So a lot of us are out there with our Perkins Brailers.
1: Oh, so you do this all by hand. You can't even type it into the computer on a regular keyboard and pump it out to an embosser.
2: No, not the ones that I've worked with. Like I said, we do have some students that they are fortunate enough that they are able to have an embosser on site because they're embossing and transcribing a ton of textbooks. But yeah, it's all done by hand. It's just that one school that has it.
1: Well, that's understandable. They can be expensive machines.
2: Yes, yes, they are.
0: So you mentioned that you've combined your work with a 3D printer with your work with these students who need special aids. And then you actually made some and sent us samples so that we could, you know, really get our hands on them. Can you talk about this set of tools kind of overall, and then we'll deep dive into a couple of the specific ones?
2: Okay, cool. Yeah. So actually I have you guys to thank for this, your episode with Judy Dixon and how she was using OpenSCAD to make her husband a button. And, listening to that episode, that's what's kind of sparked it in my brain that, hey, I can get a 3D printer and I can actually, I think, apply a lot of this stuff that we're trying to make for the kids and use it for other things, accessibility stuff. So like the first one that kind of popped into my brain was there's the Perkins key extensions. There's crayon toppers, the Kiwix stick grips I sent you guys. I have since then made a colored pencil topper as well now. I was really that episode with Judy Dixon that just kind of sparked the idea in my head, and I got my first bamboo 3D printer, and that opened up a world that I didn't even know existed until then.
0: That show that Stephen just mentioned with Judy Dixon talking about 3D printing was from about 6 months ago, number 2603, and we will have a link to that in the show notes for this show. Judy talked about being able to find kind of templates online that if you wanted to make something common, so she has, I don't know, outlet plates and some of them have shelves built in, that you can find the code for that. But these objects that you're making, they're pretty specific and specialized. I would imagine you could not find the code for them online.
2: Yes, so my research, the key extensions for sure, I couldn't find anything like that. There are some colored crayons and colored pencil toppers that you can find. Sometimes they're not always in English. Sometimes they're in different languages, so you kind of have to work around those barriers. But actually, yes, and just having access to all these pre-made files has also helped my students a lot, because I actually have a bucket sitting next to me right now that just has a bunch of things that I didn't design, but would be so amazing if we can just get these in the hands of students. We can get the counties and the schools making it.
1: I take it you've had some experience with 3D printing before you got into this venture.
2: Actually, no. This was a all-in. I knew about 3D printing. I'd heard about it. I kind of understood what it was about, but this was my first time ever actually owning a 3D printer for myself and diving into the ecosystem.
1: So this was all Judy Dixon, eh?
2: She was a very, very big part. She really sparked that idea in my head that said, hey, I think I can really use this with my current students. And the value of it is so much, especially when 3D printers are just getting cheaper to own, cheaper to maintain, the filaments cheapish. And it's just you can make these so many things and hopefully do it less and get it out there to these kids who really need it.
1: You know, it's always fun for us to hear that the show actually has an impact like that on people and coming up with ideas and doing new things. So thanks for the feedback.
2: No, of course. You guys are really, you know, impacting the world. And I love it.
1: So let's talk specifically about some of these tools that you're making available. You talked about the Braille keys. Tell us what exactly those are. That was interesting.
2: This was part of the market research I was looking into. It was spring break because I work as an educator. I am fortunate to have a lot of the educator vacations. So I had spring break, 2 weeks off, where my daughter still went to school for a week, and I just hunkered down and I found that there really wasn't any key extensions out there that were easy to put on and off. The only one I was able to find, you have to like unbolt the top of the key and then you have to bolt this one through, and it's cumbersome. And someone who is visually impaired would, that would be very difficult if they didn't have any help. So what I really tried to go for is I wanted to go ease of use and really target maybe the either younger audience or someone who doesn't have the hand strength to really manipulate and do these things, but still wants to use their Perkins Brailler. So yeah, so they just slide right on and they have the reference numbers in Braille on them. So just in case you forget which 1, 2, 3, 4, 5, 6 are space, they're all right there for you. And I would say it makes it about 50% lighter, even on the light touch that I have here in my workshop. It really made a huge difference being able to press those keys down and just really not have to put a lot of effort in and to get that good, nice, clean Braille dot.
0: Let me just expand on your description. So I'm sitting here, I'm holding the spacebar extension. It's a bright, bright yellow. And each of the number key extensions is black with the Braille in white. So that's very high contrast. Any teacher looking over the student's shoulder can see it easily. Maybe if the kid has a little bit of sight, they can stand a chance of seeing it. And then there's a depression in each where the finger goes.
2: Yes.
0: So my question is, why does somebody need extenders on their Perkins Braille keys?
2: Ooh, that's a great question. So what I've come to know and observe just from working with the students I have, that some of them have trouble keeping their fingers on the Brailler, pushing the keys down hard enough to actually punch a good dot. Every once in a while, you know, you don't punch it quite hard enough, that dot does not punch through the paper very well. And then with a high contrast, we have had students who, you know, they start with vision and then they slowly lose their vision as they grow up. So having that very high contrast and utilizing the vision that they have before they lose it really helps them, their teachers, really be able to learn and get comfortable with the Brailler keys before that happens.
0: So these extenders give them extra leverage.
2: Yes, exactly.
1: Yeah, people don't realize how hard it is to press down those Braille keys. You know, if you have normal dexterity and strength, it's not too hard. But if you don't, it can be problematic in pushing it down all the way. It's not like typing with a typewriter.
2: Yes, exactly. Yeah, and you really need to make sure you're, because then if you get inconsistent dot heights and then you're trying to reread what you've just typed and then you can't read it and then you have to start all over again. And then it can get mentally struggling as well, just to be like, oh, I can't do this because it's my things I'm doing are not coming out right. Things like that.
0: So the next thing you sent us was a little box of crayons with some colored plastic objects. You want to describe that?
2: Yes. So they are a tubular rectangular object that slides on the tips of normal sized Crayola crayons. And they are, I tried to color code them the best I can to the actual color, but they have Braille on one side and then they have an imprinted print version on the other. So you can know, so when I have a lot of students that love to color, even if they can't see at all what they're coloring, they just love to color. And it can be a struggle sometimes because they're always asking, oh, what color is this? What color is this? What color is this? And so I loved the idea of giving him that independence of, hey, I want the purple color. Where's purple? And then they can just go through their crayons and then quickly just read, okay, yep, this one's purple. I got it. And then they can do and then color however they want to color. Giving kids that independence is huge. And that's what, like, one of the biggest things that I aim for when making these products.
0: So another factor that's enabling with these crayon holders is, if you've never seen a Crayola crayon, the wrapper, for example, on the orange crayon is orange, but it's not printed with the best inks. It's kind of muted. But worse than that, there's all sorts of black decorations and text on it. And if you've got just low vision, what you're going to see is some kind of muddy brown color. You're not going to see the orange. But you put this bright orange stick on it, and now all of a sudden, if you can just see this stick, which is the size of my finger, if you can tell it's there, you can tell it's orange.
2: Yes, yes, exactly. So yes, having that high contrast, it really gets rid of, like you said, the muddy colors and just really makes the crayon pop.
0: And I assume that because they're thicker and they're not round, they're easier for a child to control.
2: Yes. So, I found that if they were round and they would set the crayon down, it would just roll, even with the Braille, it would still just kind of roll away if it wasn't on an even surface. So I really wanted to leave it that rectangular size. So it stays solid, doesn't move around. You put the crayon down, the crayon is exactly where you left it. I know, like, consistency and knowing where things are left are like very, very huge in the visually impaired community. So it's like, I just want to make sure everything was thought of that I could possibly think of to make it easier for the end user.
1: Even for sighted kids, that sounds like a great idea. How many times have you found crayons that just rolled onto the floor?
2: Yes, exactly. And speaking of sighted kids, I actually think these would work well for like a kindergarten, you know, pre-TK, kindergarten, first grade classes, because they get to have some awareness about Braille. They get to kind of learn what it's about. And then there's also the printed side of it as well. So then they can learn to read. This is purple, orange. It gives them that nice big printed text for them to learn as well.
0: And then the third thing you sent us, it's kind of like a cross between a can of paint and a tube of lipstick with a holder.
2: Yes. So the Kiwik sticks, this was a special request. So when I first started, I was going on Facebook groups and asking kind of what accessibility things are you guys like lacking in your educator community? Like what do you need? And this was one that it was very early. It was early on, right after I made the crayon toppers, and she had requested a grip for the Kiwik sticks. So it technically wasn't solely derived out of the visual impairment community, but it was an accessibility need that needed to be met. And it was actually a pretty quick and easy creation. So I loved it. I haven't sold a single one, but it's a part of the, you know, the starter story of Voyager's creations.
1: So I had never seen those before, but tell me what the function is and how they work so other people can understand what they really are.
2: Yeah. So the Kiwik sticks, from what I can tell, they're like a pastel paint. They're about the size of a normal blue stick. The holder that I made for it allows it to slide on, friction grips onto it, and it allows the user who maybe doesn't have that pinch strength to be able to hold them with just like two or three fingers. It gives them that accessibility option. So, you know, I'm just going to grab it with my whole fist and then I can still paint and use these pastel colors.
0: When I think about the way any preschooler holds onto an object, they don't hold pencils and crayons the way adults do. They just grab it with their whole fist. I should think this would be useful for all of them.
2: Totally, 100%, yes.
0: And then you don't have to just make a bigger paint stick. You can reuse the holder as you use up the various colors.
2: Exactly, right, yes.
1: So then you set up a business to distribute these things around the country. How did that all work out? And where did you come up with the name?
2: Oh, my gosh. So that was a very long and enduring process. I didn't realize how many nuances and things there are to actually starting a business and getting your fictitious business name set up and everything that kind of goes along with that, getting insurance. But, yeah, so Voyager's Creations stemmed from an old a few years before I started a graphic design business, and that was called Voyager's Mind, which was created from my nickname that was Odyssey. It's this whole interlapping long of where the name comes from. But what it means is Voyager in Voyager Creations today is it's designed by Voyagers, made for Voyagers who are just trying to get through this world with everything that they have and do it confidently. And yeah, so that's kind of where the name stems from.
0: So that's a very positive message.
2: Thank you. Yeah, no, that's been my driving force behind starting all of this is just, I want to give everyone the tools that they need so they can feel confident in themselves and know that no matter what life, no matter what hardships life throws at them, they will have the tools or the confidence to get through it.
1: Now, I understand you started this venture reasonably recently, and you're just starting to develop some products that you're finding useful for the kids you work with. Have people been clamoring for different kinds of accessibility tools and other items that you can make now that they know the magic you can create with 3D printers?
2: Yes. So I've had some special requests as well. I've had, I don't know if you guys are familiar with Tactile Town. It's very popular in our educated space because it's very easy to set up a route, or it's basically a, you know, you have roads, streets, bridges that you can assemble on this felt board. And I've had a lot of requests to actually have like extensions to it to make more like crossings, railroad signs or different types of buildings that can represent courthouses or malls or, you know, even their own house. I'm experimenting with some programs that I can actually get the real design of the building from a satellite view and then be able to turn that into a 3D printed object. So then they can actually have the real life building as their building on their Tactile Town. So there's things like that.
1: So this is like making an imaginary town, or are they trying to represent the community in which they live so they can get a better idea of how the geography is laid out?
2: Yes, the latter, representing where they are, what they need to learn. If they maybe move to a new part of town or they want to learn how to get to the library from their house, they'll build like a representation of a map on the Tactile Town felt board. Then they can practice the route with the O&M instructor before they even step outside their house. So the person can have an idea of, once I cross these two streets and then I make a right, and then I know I need to go down two more streets, and then there's the library or there's the store I'm trying to learn to get to.
1: Oh, that can be quite a helpful tool. I know when I first moved to Rochester after I got out of graduate school, most of the streets were pretty rectangular and everything was laid out in the grid. That was pretty easy. But once you move to the suburbs or someplace else, you know, and all these windy streets connecting at different angles and who knows how far they go, it can get a little confusing. It's hard to put it all into your head.
2: And then especially with a lot of these suburb streets, they don't have all the accessibility features that maybe a busier town might have in the gridded streets. So that's also something you need to learn as well.
0: Oh, don't get me started on that. Every time some town tries to improve accessibility by putting in curb cuts, makes it harder for the blind people.
2: Oh, no. They want to help, but it's just making it worse.
1: We have so many of the curb cuts here in Golden that come off on the diagonal, as if you were going to cross the street diagonally, which isn't very helpful for a blind person.
2: No, 100%. Yes. Actually, just my student this last year, he had those exact kind of curb cuts down from his apartment. And we had some, not to say trouble, but we had to come up with some creative solutions.
0: Yeah.
1: So we've talked with other people that also use 3D printing to make objects that a blind person may not be able to see at all, like some astronomical figures. You know, what does a certain planet look like, or what does a certain object look like, or a molecule in chemistry? Have you thought about applications like that to extend this work a little?
2: Yes, totally. So, and a part of, I kind of mentioned earlier, I have this box sitting next to me. So in this box are things that I put together to show my teachers for the visually impaired that I work with and other Braille transcribers, kind of the things that I can make. And right now I'm holding a manta ray that actually is movable and flexible. So this is like a very cool, like you can say the student is, they're having an aquatic lesson and they're learning about manta rays. Well, now this student can feel what the manta ray feels like. They can feel it move and it's articulated to the point where the tail moves, and you can kind of show them, hey, this is how this works. I also have, you know, if we want to go up to more like high school, maybe level or middle school, an anatomical heart that actually is to scale and has all the, you know, right ventricle, left ventricle. It has everything that a visual diagram would have for a visual learner student and for the visually impaired student. So then they're able to feel it and they can learn and they can go off of that. Yes, I have definitely been looking into the educator side of it all.
0: So the possibilities are endless.
2: Yes, they really are.
0: All you need is an imagination and a 3D printer and a whole lot of filament.
2: Yes, a whole lot of filament. That is, yes, that's an understatement.
0: And what are your plans for the future?
2: My next year's assignment is I'm actually going to be the substitute for all the Braille transcribers in the county. So like someone's sick, I'm going to jump in and help with their student for that day. But that also means I'm going to be the materials creator. I've really pushed for that this year, and I'm hoping to get a 3D printer in the office for my work. And I'm really going to try and bring like all 3D printing to my current job.
0: Oh, that's great.
1: That's pretty cool.
0: And in the process, you'll be getting lots of feedback from real life use cases.
2: Exactly. And I'll be getting ideas, like, you know, things that they want. Like, I've already helped one of my teachers. They wanted a little symbol of a guitar. They just wanted something really simple, like a disc with three lines printed on it so it can represent a guitar for the student. And I was able to design and print it in under 15 minutes because it was such a small, simple print. So like, I'm really hoping that I can keep kind of test casing all of these different things and then being able to use them and prove that we need a 3D printer for the office. And then, yes, and then I can barely get paid to design stuff that I could also turn around and then put on my store if it's something that I feel can really help other people.
1: That's super. That's really nice.
0: Yeah, we wish you a lot of success.
1: Yeah, good luck.
0: Great service. I hope more people find out about it.
2: Thank you guys so much. Thank you. It really does mean a lot that you guys took the time. Really appreciate it.
0: So if somebody wanted to procure some of your clever, helpful, adaptive tools, where would they go?
2: So I have a few websites. My main one is voyagerscreations.com. And I also have an Etsy. 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
0: Do you also have a social media presence?
2: I do. I am on TikTok, Instagram, and Facebook, all under Voyagers Creations.
1: And all of that information will be in the show notes for episode 2627. By the way, if you've been enjoying Eyes on Success and find it useful, others might too. 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
0: That's it for today's show. 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

0: 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It is specifically designed for and directed to people with visual, physical, learning, language, or other disabilities and conditions that prevent them from reading printed materials.
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2: Welcome. This is a reading of The Economist, and I'm your reader, Mary Kiefer, with the audio reading service at the Allen County Public Library in Fort Wayne, Indiana. Today, I will be reading from the June 27th through July 3rd, copyright 2026 of The Economist Newspaper Limited. First, I will read a description of the cover. Set against a subtle light silver gradient, this week's cover of The Economist is an oil painting centered on the disembodied skull of a chrome-colored humanoid robot. The skull is impaled crookedly on a metal stake from its chin through the top of its cranium. Its eyes are a fading red-orange. The left eye is leaking black oil. At the bottom of the skull, where the neck would be, various severed black wires and coils dangle around the stake. Above to the left of the skull, the title reads, Bots Meets Voters. Below and to the right, the subtitle reads, How to Deal with the AI Backlash. Advances in artificial intelligence have long terrified techies. Lately, voters are feeling the angst, too. AI is unpopular in the West and climbing up the political agenda. The fiercest fights so far have been in America, where protests against data centers have scuppered nearly $100 billion worth of projects. Warring AI mega donors have just dumped tens of millions into a Manhattan congressional race, and around 40% of voters tell pollsters that they want AI banned from most industries. But spats are breaking out elsewhere. After chip-making profits soared recently, workers at Samsung in South Korea threatened a strike to secure special payouts. The backlash is only just getting started because the technology is only just getting started too. Britain's flimsy Prime Minister in waiting, Andy Burnham, has barely said a word about AI. Even Americans still rank it 29th out of 39 election issues. That is bound to change, and battles over data centers offer a hint of the struggles to come. The buildings summon a vitriol well beyond conventional NIMBYism. More Americans say they would be happy with a nuclear reactor next door than a data center. Even plans to build one in the Utah desert have met with passionate opposition. Data centers can be ugly, it is true, but the opposition reflects the technology's reputation. AI bosses spent years warning of a looming job apocalypse and the danger that an AI-engineered supervirus will make humans extinct. Opponents of data centers variously believe they are shielding the environment, protecting jobs, and saving the species, and they are not entirely wrong. Yet this backlash is itself dangerous. AI promises to change the world for the better, much as electricity or the steam engine did. Not long ago, the era-defining problem for the rich world was stagnant economic growth and the populism it unleashed. Now it has a technology that could power a surge in productivity and incomes, help find cures for untreatable diseases, and improve everything from education to green tech. All this could be lost if countries starve the technology of computing power or regulate it into uselessness. Look at Moderna vaccine's research, which has been held back after a backlash during the COVID-19 pandemic. Scenarios in which some countries give in to popular rage, but others forge ahead, are also worrying. If America succumbs, it could cede the global AI frontier and the attendant cyber and military capabilities to authoritarian China. Europe and Canada are more risk-averse than America. If they choked off AI while the rest of the world kept pushing forward, their losses could be unrecoverable. More than two centuries after the Industrial Revolution, few countries have managed to keep up with the first movers. So the stakes are high. Can governments do anything about

Xiaoping was crossing the river by feeling the stones, pushing forward iteratively, planning for problems but staying flexible. Deftly handling the AI age will take a similar spirit. To that end, here are four pointers for politicians and AI companies looking for policies. First, spread the benefits of AI as widely as possible. Blockers need to be shown that their local area will benefit if they get out of the way. Wisely, data center firms are beginning to offer funding to nearby towns. Gradually, this approach needs to be broadened to society at large, with mechanisms showing people that they have an economic stake in AI's progress and will be helped to adapt to disruption through policies such as wage insurance. Only a shared sense of prosperity can temper the toxic who-wins-who-loses politics that emerged in the era of globalization. Second, regulate hard when interventions are needed. The hair-raising prospect of AI-enabled cyber attacks, or bioterrorism, is still not taken as seriously as it ought to be. Tackling those issues and others is essential in itself, but it would also weaken arguments to ban or bobble AI indiscriminately. Ideally, these efforts would involve international cooperation. Third, measure everything. The common view that AI is already leading to layoffs and raising electricity bills is probably wrong, but without better statistics, it is hard to be sure. Data centers must contend with viral worries over water usage, a confected issue. Modern ones drink up no more than other industries and much less in total than America's golf courses. Facts won't cure misinformation, but their absence worsens it. Britain's AI Security Institute and New AI Economics Institute may offer models for other countries to follow. Fourth, use AI to make the state better. It is not just the private sector that could use AI to lift productivity. Filing taxes should be a breeze. State-run healthcare systems should link up data seamlessly, and schools should experiment with AI-powered learning. AI may also make it easier for citizens to monitor what politicians are up to. People are less likely to oppose a technology if it is behind their grandmother's cancer treatment or helping their child's education, and they are more likely to trust that the state can oversee it if they believe that government works. Voters are right to make a close interest in how AI could change their lives. The future will be messy, odd, and unpredictable. Persuading them that their interests are being served by disruption has become as important as making AI models better. Failure will bring out more pitchforks and destroy vast opportunities for humanity. Don't dumb down. University for all harms poor students the most. Academics have always moaned about their students. Scholarly effort is in decline everywhere as never before, complained Egbert of Liège, an 11th century know-it-all, in an age when not even a tenth of humans could read. Recently, there have been lots of new worries about standards in colleges and universities, especially in America, home to many of the world's best. But this time, as our international section notes, the laxity is not just in lecturers' hands. Maths professors report that they are having to pack freshers off to remedial courses before real learning can start. Some are turning up to university ignorant of things they should have learned early in secondary school. Lecturers in humanities warn that students are struggling to understand texts that a decade ago their counterparts would easily have grasped. Students increasingly ask for reading lists to be cut short. Tests run by the OECD, a club of mostly rich countries, suggest that

0: Students in colleges and university are less literate than they were a decade ago. The best are cleverer than ever, but a growing number have basic skills that would embarrass a child half their age. One in seven students at American colleges and universities scores no better in literacy tests than a typical 10-year-old. For numeracy, it is nearly one in five. One explanation is the harm to schooling from the pandemic. Another is the fact that even before COVID-19, school marks in America and in many other rich countries were already failing. At the same time, many colleges and universities have been lowering the bar for entry. In America, they have largely stopped requiring applicants to sit tests of numerical and verbal reasoning, such as the SAT. Some believe these exercises are unfair to Black and Hispanic students. Others are trying to get enough bums on seats as the total number of 18-year-olds in America starts to fall. The cost of all this are huge. Time and money spent researching, reteaching basic material cannot be used to help whiz kids excel. Ill-prepared students are at risk of dropping out, which can hurt their prospects more than if they had never enrolled. And weak students give colleges and universities yet more reasons to dumb down. After years of grade inflation, it is hard to be confident that administrators will solve a tricky new problem: how to handle rampant cheating with AI. One way to stop the slide would be to prevent standards in schools from falling. Some insist this is impossible without also solving scourges such as child poverty or the baleful allure of screens. In fact, marks in Singapore have been inching up for years and rose even during the pandemic. Schools in England have also been climbing international league tables, thanks in part to reforms that made exams and curriculums more rigorous. Americans are finally recognizing that many of their schools teach literacy using methods that other countries long ago binned as pseudoscience. States that reversed course first, such as Mississippi, have been posting big gains. Another remedy would be for leaders in colleges and universities to restore their commitment to high standards, both in whom they choose to admit and in how students are assessed as they learn. America's best are starting to reintroduce mandatory tests for all applicants. The rest should follow. In May, academics at Harvard agreed to rein in grade inflation by imposing a hard limit on the number of A grades they hand out in each course. These had soared from 24% of all grades rewarded in 2005 to 60% last year. That was once considered a radical proposal. It ought to be more common. And policymakers should widen the ways in which people can keep learning after they leave school. In English-speaking countries in particular, options other than university are too rare. America has fewer apprentices than even Britain, which has hardly any. America's community colleges are supposed to act as stepping stones for high school graduates who need more help. But the share of youngsters who go to them is declining, even as the share heading to demanding four-year universities is going up. Education should provide everyone with an opportunity. It must never become a blocker, sprinkling its benefits on a smarmy few while holding the less fortunate in their place. But raising young people up its tiers without granting them the skills they need is not pragmatic or a kindness or a blow for radical equity. It is a cowardice that lets everybody down. Riding the orange wave. The politics of the cocaine belt has turned Trumpy. In little more than a year, 7 Latin American countries have held presidential elections, and right-wingers have won them all. Never has the regional pendulum swung so fast. Barring Brazil and Mexico, nearly every sizable Latin country now has a leader who either courts Donald Trump or sounds like him. The latest is Abelardo de la Espriella, who has formally declared president-elect of Colombia on June 24th after a tight race. He calls himself El Tigre and promises to hunt down gangsters in their burrows. This Trumpian orange wave has risen because voters are sick of gangs and illegal migrants. Centrists and leftists have failed to calm their fears. Populists on the right offer tough-sounding solutions. If Mr. Trump can mass deport migrants, they reason, why can't we? If he can blow up drug boats, why shouldn't we be ruthless? Such messages have proved popular, and leaders who imitate Mr. Trump tend to win his favor, since imitation is flattery. He loves that. In economic matters, warm ties with the White House are clearly helpful. The region relies on trade with the United States. Chums may be spared the stiffest tariffs and sometimes receive direct help. Argentina's painful but necessary economic reforms might have failed had they not been led by a pro-Trump president, Javier Milei. The U.S. Treasury extended him a $20 billion credit line to avert a currency crisis. Military matters also have upside. Since Mr. Trump replaced Venezuela's dictator with his more pliable deputy, American forces have helped their Venezuela counterparts recapture gold mines that had been controlled by criminal gangs. The governments of the Andean countries, which produce and export most of the world's cocaine, Bolivia, Colombia, Ecuador, and Peru, are ideologically closer to the United States than at any time since the 1970s. All are either exploring military cooperation with Uncle Sam or already are cooperating. The idea the gangs can be beaten has taken root. Nayib Bukele, ex-El Salvador's president, has jailed legions of suspects without trial and transformed his country from a murder capital into a place that is as safe as Canada. If he can do it, surely similar tactics will work elsewhere. If the Trumpists are correct and a mix of military force, mega prisons, and pan-American teamwork can win the war on drugs, voters will cheer. But there are reasons to doubt it. El Salvador's success is atypical. Its gangsters relied on extortion, not drug smuggling. Their victims were eager to snitch on them. Once it became clear that a single anonymous phone call was enough to get any suspect locked up indefinitely. The drugs business is not like this. Cocaine buyers want to buy cocaine. If governments succeed in constricting the supply, the price tends to rise, increasing the incentive for new producers to find new smuggling routes. This is why Mr. Trump's campaign of bombing drug boats has had no detectable effect on the availability of drugs in the United States. For some leaders, that may not matter much. By showing enthusiasm for the fight against gangs, they can look strong to voters and stay on Mr. Trump's good side. For others, such as Mr. Bukele, the fight has offered an excuse to suspend civil liberties. Dissidents, knowing they can easily be locked up, tend to shut up or flee. Investors, whom you might think would be attracted to El Salvador's new peaceful streets, are instead repelled by the absence of the new rule of law. Since Mr. Bukele came to power in 2019, his country has attracted less investment relative to the size of his economy than any in Central America. Mr. Bukele's imitators claim they can be equally tough, but voters may find that right-wing populism brings big risks. It is useful to be friends with the giant in the north, but democratic institutions matter more and last longer than any American president. Don't let the orange wave sweep them away. Splitting hairs. As The Economist went to press on June 25th, the Supreme Court was due to deliver decisions with seismic potential. They involved, among other things, the question of who gets to be an American, the president's power to sack leaders of independent agencies, and whether states may bar transgender athletes from school sports. The court's rulings will not just have legal weight, but a political impact, as candidates exalt or lambast decisions in the run-up to the midterms elections in November. One decision on mail-in ballots has practical implications for administering the elections themselves. 2 days earlier, the court had issued rulings with a subtler effect. One concerned the rights of a Rastafarian to sue prison guards. Another tackled whether members of Falun Gong, a Chinese religious movement, could bring lawsuits in American courts for alleged violations of international law. Those rulings were not blockbusters. They are nonetheless part of an important shift in plaintiffs' ability to hold the powerful to account. The Nazarite vow, rooted in Numbers 6:5, requires that the locks of the hair of one's head grow uncut. For Damon Landor, a Rastafarian, a two-decade commitment had led to dreadlocks that reached his knees. In 2020, wary of grooming policies in Louisiana's prison system, Mr. Lander arrived at the Raymond Laborde Correctional Center clutching a copy of Ware v. Louisiana Department of Corrections, in which an appeals court ruled that a federal law protected Rastafarians' right to keep their locks. But when Mr. Landor showed the decision to prison guards, one threw it in the trash. Two others handcuffed him to a chair and shaved his head. Mr. Landor's lawyers pointed out that the Religious Land Use and Institutionalized Persons Act, passed in 2000, bars states and local governments from imposing a substantial burden on prisoners' religious exercise unless there is a compelling government interest. However, in this case, Landor v. Louisiana Department of Corrections, the argument centered not on whether prison officials had violated RLUIPA, but whether Mr. Landor could seek damages for that violation. The court ruled 6-3 that he could not. Nothing in RLUIPA, wrote Justice Neil Gorsuch, gave prison officials fair notice that they could be personally sued for damages. Justice Ketanji Brown Jackson, writing for the three justices appointed by Democratic presidents, accused the majority of ignoring RLUIPA's purpose. The point of the law, she wrote, is to give prisoners a way to vindicate their religious rights. By denying damages against the officers who seemed to flout the statute, prisoners were left remediless. Prison officials will have little incentive to abide by federal law, she replied, even if it is handed to them on a piece of paper. Steve Vladek, a law professor at Georgetown University, agrees. Landor will shut the door to JAMP damages in a large number of cases, he says, making it impossible to sue over past violations, even if prisoners can still seek injunctions to stop ongoing ones. He reckons the decision will, in effect, neuter statutes like RLUIPA when the government lacks the resources or will to enforce them itself. A second 6-3 ruling issued on the 23rd moves to curtail plaintiffs' ability to seek damages too. In the early 2000s, members of Falun Gong were allegedly tracked, arrested, and tortured by the Chinese Communist Party. They say that Cisco Systems, an American technology company, provided the mass surveilling system that facilitated the repression. The company has called the allegations inaccurate and entirely without foundations. The plaintiffs sued under the Alien Tort Statute, a law dating to 1789, that gives federal courts jurisdiction over suits by foreigners for violations of international law. Writing for the majority, Justice Amy Coney Barrett noted that cases may frequently involve heinous and inhumane acts, but that the political branches or other institutional actors, not American courts, are better suited to help. Cisco also threw cold water on a separate claim under the Torture Victim Protection Act. In dissent, Justice Sonia Sotomayor accused the court's majority of remaking the law in its preferred image. In both Cisco and Landor, the conservative majority insisted it was merely respecting the scope of laws passed by Congress. To Mr. Vladek, the rulings fit a broader pattern, since Justice Anthony Kennedy, a moderating force on the court, retired in 2018. The court ruled in 2020 that a Mexican teenager could not sue an American Border Patrol agent who shot him near the border with Mexico. In 2022, an innkeeper unsuccessfully tried to hold an agent accountable for retaliating against him after a scuffle close on the Canadian border. In 2021, the court began making it harder to sue American companies for alleged abuses under the ATS. The rulings on June 23rd advanced the same project, with more momentous decisions to come. Not so fast. Rare temporary beneficiaries of the war. Joe Coelho's family has been farming near Riverdale in California's San Joaquin Valley for four generations. "I'm the fifth of my name, like Game of Thrones," he says. His family ran a dairy for decades, but in 2021 they sold the cows and planted pistachio trees. The crops thrive in the valley's dry heat, and the switch to pistachios has paid off. In May, the nuts fetched $5.30 a pound in America, according to Expana, a market data provider, the highest price in a decade, inflated by the war in Iran. As peace talks between America and Iran continue, the White House is arguing that the war has advanced Americans' interests. By conventional metrics, dismantling Iran's nuclear program, for instance, or lowering prices for American consumers, that argument has flaws. But at least one set of Americans is profiting from the conflict, the 950 or so pistachio farmers of California. Pistachio trees have grown in Iran for millennia, and the country long dominated the market. But during the Iranian hostage crisis in 1979, President Jimmy Carter imposed a trade embargo that prevented the import of 25 million pounds of pistachios, among other things. Later in the 1980s, American farmers accused Iran of dumping cheap nuts to undercut cut competition. So America slapped the country with a whopping 241% tariff. California's farmers filled the gap and an industry blossomed. The state's orchards accounted for 60% of global pistachio production in 2025. In recent years, the state's growers have profited from the vitality of Dubai chocolate, a decadent bar with pistachio cream, with prices rising more than 25% from $3.28 in December 2023 to $4.14 a year later. Then came the Iran war. Shipments of in-shell pistachios fell by 31% in the 30 days to May 21st, compared with the same period a year ago. I don't want anyone to think I am happy with the war, nor is anybody, insists Mr. Coelho. But the conflict, he says, is killing some of the world's supply, and it opens a hole for us to fill. The question now is how long the boom for pistachio farmers will endure. If peace proves lasting, Iranian exports are expected to resume at close to their prior level. Evidence suggests damage to orchards has not been extensive. Without a structural change to the market, the fortunes of California's pistachio farmers will return to more quotidian concerns. A spring heat wave in California devastated orchards. Mr. Coelho reaches up into one of his trees and grabs a bunch of green nuts. You can see that whole thing is just torched, he says. Pistachio trees have an alternate bearing cycle, with output rising one year and falling the next. So the heat wave coincides with a yield that was expected to be low anyway. America's yields are expected to halve in 2026, according to the International Nut and Dried Fruit Council, a lobby group. In the long term, state limits to groundwater pumping may further restrict California's supplies. That will raise prices, but not necessarily with a net gain for Californian growers who will be selling fewer nuts. Some farmers are already following fields. The war's benefit to America's pistachio farmers has been real. It will probably also be fleeting. This week's obituary is for Alan Greenspan. The master chairman of the Federal Reserve died on June 22nd at the age of 100. The numbers were a guide like the notes on sheet music. They were a guide in the 1930s growing up in Washington Heights at the northern tip of Manhattan, where Alan Greenspan tracked the statistics of his beloved New York Yankees. They were a guide in the 1990s when, as chairman of the Federal Reserve, he presided over the then longest American boom on record. It was the numbers that led him to economics, the numbers he read in books on finance between sets, playing in a touring jazz band during the Second World War. While the other musicians would sit and smoke a little reefer, he read up on American industry and J.P. Morgan, then picked up his saxophone and played that big band music in Henry Jerome's orchestra. He had taken classes at Juilliard, the conservatory in New York City, and played alongside geniuses like Stan Getz. They played by feel. He trusted the notes on the page as he trusted his numbers. By 1945, he was studying at New York University in the era of John Maynard Keynes, whose analysis of the Depression changed economics. He admired Keynes's analytical wizardry, but had no time for his sweeping vision. He kept to his data. As a consultant, his first job, he impressed clients with his knack for spotting turns in the business cycle, as in 1957, when growing steel inventories led him to intuit that a recession must be looming. He was all right there in the numbers. There was more to life than data, though. He learned that from his friend Ayn Rand, a zealous cult-level believer in individual freedom and the evils of state intervention. As the 1960s drew to a close, it was easy to see in America's slowing growth rates and rising inflation the inevitable side effects of government bloat. He was not a rabid partisan by nature, but as a jazz age conservative in Vietnam-era America, infused with the libertarian spirit of Rand and her circle, he gravitated toward the Republican Party. He had a way with people in high places. In 1975, he began squiring Barbara Walters, and he spent the last four decades of his life with Andrea Mitchell, also a television journalist. He fell in with Richard Nixon, too, who brought him into his team as a campaign advisor. Nixon's partisan rage turned him off, but he served happily under Gerald Ford as chairman of the Council of Economic Advisors, leading the band, now stepping out from behind the music stand. When Ronald Reagan ran for the presidency in 1980, he joined the campaign team. It was Reagan who chose him for the job that would define his career. As chairman of the Fed, he would become the world's most powerful economic figure, coaxing the massive, complicated machinery of the American economy to perform its best, to play its sweetest. His tenure began on a sour note. He was just 2 months on the job on October 19, 1987, Black Monday, when America's stock markets lost more than 20% of their value in a single day. It was the worst one-day drop in the country's history. In calm response, he jawboned banks into maintaining credit and pushed the administration to call for cuts to the budget deficit, which he reckoned would boost confidence. He was fierce in defending the independence of the Fed when the administration of George H.W. Bush leaned on the central banking system to do more than beat back the recession of the early 1990s. He had none of it. But independence did not mean that the chairman had to mind his own business. In the murky language known as Fed speak, of which he became the most famous and fluent speaker, he would render his judgments on the plans of the president and Congress, never using one syllable when six would do. The American press proved a rapt audience. The maestro's control never seemed more complete than in the 1990s. In 1994, he joined Robert Rubin, Bill Clinton's Secretary of the Treasury, and Larry Summers, a Deputy Secretary, to make up a trio of crisis fighters, managing financial havoc in East Asia and Russia, and in American financial markets when long-term capital management, a massive hedge fund, required a Fed-orchestrated bailout. His Fed kept the American economy humming, speeding through the unprecedented boom. If you want a simple model for predicting the unemployment rate in the United States over the next few years, here it is, wrote Paul Krugman in 1997. It will be what Greenspan wants it to be, plus or minus a random error reflecting the fact that he is not quite God. Finally, Mr. Greenspan was playing by feel. He believed new technology was changing the way the economy worked. When Fed members worried that the economy was running too hot, he told them to be cool. The numbers had to be wrong. He let the boom run, counting on a productivity miracle to keep inflation in check. When rocketing stock prices threatened to create disharmony, he warned gently of irrational exuberance while still believing the economy was more resilient than ever. But then somehow it began to get away from him. By the turn of the millennium, he feared that productivity growth and the stock market boom it had brought about was inflationary after all. When stocks crashed and recession struck, The economy did not jump at his utterances as it had before. A jobless recovery gave way to a dangerous-looking housing boom, which his rate rises failed to dent. Even so, he left the Fed to a chorus of plaudits, hailed as the man who could make the American economy sing. He barely had time to publish his memoir before the global financial crisis hit. It shook his faith in deregulation. He defended his Fed. The low interest rates that perked up growth, its light regulatory touch, and the bailouts it had constructed in the years before the crash. He blamed the Obama administration for holding back growth. Sour notes sounded, however. Had he really been such a maestro? Had he been good or merely lucky, and then unlucky? If only the numbers could say, one way or another. The best new novels to read this summer. These are all my politics. I enjoy music and painting. A good book is an event in my life. The character in The Red and the Black by Stendhal, a French writer, proclaimed these words in 1830, but plenty of people today will recognize the sentiment. If you are weary of politics and seek an escape in art, pick up one of our recommended novels. Perhaps it will even become an event in your life. The Calamity Club by Catherine Stockett. Rollicking work of historical fiction set in Oxford, Mississippi in 1933. Meg endures misery in an orphanage. Bertie comes to town to borrow money from her married sister. Inevitably, the characters cross paths. Soon they find themselves joining forces with other downtrodden women intent on improving their lives. This novel has intricately woven storylines and a vibrant cast. That's The Calamity Club by Catherine Stockett. The Kindness of Strangers by Emma Garman. Set in London in 1953, this accomplished debut revolves around a ragtag assortment of residents in a Victorian boarding house. When a young man shows up and threatens the stability of the household, it becomes clear all the occupants have something to hide. A skillfully constructed mystery full of sly twists, dark wit, and rich period detail. Land by Maggie O'Farrell. In 1865, Tomas, a cartographer, and his son Liam travel to a remote western peninsula in Ireland to map their country for their British masters. After discovering a mysterious mystical site, Tomas vows to carry out an act of honor and resistance. It is a decision that will transform his life and that of his family, a bold, epic novel about the relationship between people and place. Other People's Children by Ben Fassini. Tom has a lot to contend with. He is plagued by memories of his late father. He struggles to bond with his partner's young sons. Adding to his woe is the increasingly strange behavior of his Italian grandmother, Alma. When he delves into her wartime past, he unearths a devastating secret that alters his outlook. This book is elegantly written and astute as it traces family ties and the long shadow of history. That's Other People's Children by Ben Fassini. The Things We Never Say by Elizabeth Strout. Artie Dom is a happily married man and a popular history teacher, but deep down he feels trapped in a state of dismalness and is contemplating suicide. A shocking revelation, however, makes him appreciate all he holds dear. This bittersweet novel about the effect of trauma, anxiety, and loneliness examines how well people really know each other. That's The Things We Never Say by Elizabeth Strout. Transcription by Ben Lerner. In this short, clever novel, an unnamed narrator conducts a magazine interview with his 90-year-old college mentor, but fails to record it. It is the first of several exchanges with different individuals, all of which offer shrewd insights into art and technology, friendship and fatherhood, and the reliability of memory. Transcription by Ben Lerner. Uprising by Tamima Anam. Kusam Khan is tricked and sold into slavery on an island. In this prison, children look on while their mothers engage in sex work to pay off crippling debts to the cruel madame. But Kusam finds a way to unite her fellow prisoners into resisting and revolting, a fierce and unflinching novel inspired by the real women of Banashanta, Bangladesh. That's Uprising by Tamima Anam. And Whistler by Anne Patchett. Daphne hasn't seen her stepfather, Eddie, since they were involved in a near-fatal car accident 44 years ago. A chance meeting in New York allows the pair to reconnect. It also gives Daphne the chance to finally learn the truth about why Eddie's marriage to her mother fell apart. A tale of secrets and lasting love, enriched by sharply drawn characters. Whistler by Anne Patchett. When it's not all fun and games, the film's real villain of Toy Story 5 is unexpected. Cowgirls are an intrepid bunch, intent on figuring out why the neighbor's twin children refuse to play with 8-year-old Bonnie. Jessie, Bonnie's doll, saddles up, crosses the street, and peers in the window. Inside, the twins are clenching their screens and swiping. Outside in the garden, discarded playthings are griping. The age of toy is over, wails a small robot. Pixar has turned the world of junky plastic into gold. Toy Story 1995, the first full-length film made with computer-generated imagery, and the next three films earned more than $4.5 billion at the box office in today's money. Toy Story 5, released on June 19th, could become the highest-grossing film of the year. But unlike many mindless blockbusters, this film is soulful and splendid. That is because it deals amusingly with urgent themes, such as how technology has hijacked childhood. Hoping to help their shy daughter make friends, Bonnie's parents buy Lilypad, a tablet. You then watch Bonnie's mood change with every ping from her group chats. The discarded toys are only the most vocal victims. The biggest loser is Bonnie, who misses out on the thrill of imaginative play and feels even greater social alienization online. Previous Toy Story flicks have also reflected their era's crazes and concerns. The second film came out during the dot-com boom. In it, Woody, a cowboy, has become a collectible, raising questions about whether value stems more from relationships or money. Toy Story 5 reprises and updates the first film's premise, displacement by something new and snazzy. Unexpectedly, the film's biggest villain is not Lilypad, but Bonnie's unwitting parents. Passive and mindlessly gentle, they are tech-addicted themselves, fail to enforce the screen time rules they set for their child, and are too distracted to notice her descent into greater gloom. Young audiences will walk out of the film perceiving old-fashioned toys and screens a little bit differently. Parents will leave wondering whether they are really as blind as the film makes them out to be. We'll close with some business shorts. SpaceX's share price fell back to Earth, erasing some of the gains it had chalked up since an initial public offering on June 12th. The stock was listed at $135 at the company's flotation, had climbed to over $200 in subsequent days, and was trading at around $155 during the middle of this week. Some $400 billion was wiped off SpaceX's market value in one day. The second biggest such loss for any company, NVIDIA lost almost $600 billion on January 27, 2025. Meanwhile, SpaceX launched its first bond offering over a range of maturities to institutional investors, which should raise $25 billion. The company will use the proceeds to repay a bridge loan it took out in March when XAI, Elon Musk's AI company, and X, his social media platform, were merged with SpaceX. Other tech stocks fell heavily during the week as concerns about the lofty valuations of AI-related firms and the prospect of higher interest rates once again rattled investors. The share prices of chip makers such as Micron, NVIDIA, and Qualcomm dropped sharply. Alphabet's stock slid by 5% after two senior AI researchers said they were leaving, one to join Anthropic and the other to join OpenAI. For the past few years, investors have wondered how companies that provide stock pictures, video, and graphics to the media and other creative markets will survive in the world of AI. Getty Images has provided an answer to that conundrum by striking licensing agreement with OpenAI that will make its content available on ChatGPT, providing the chatbot with a trustworthy source of pictures. Getty's share price surged. A law firm that uses AI instead of lawyers won a case in the English courts in what is thought to be a legal first for AI anywhere in the world. Garfield AI, which uses the technology to prepare its cases, helped a human resources freelancer recover money owed to her by a firm, though a human barrister represented her in court. The freelancer spent $525 on AI legal services and was awarded 7,000 lira, while the defending firm paid lawyers for their advice in the case. Tributes were paid to Alan Greenspan, who died at the age of 100. Mr. Greenspan was chairman of the Federal Reserve from 1987 to 2006, the second longest tenure of anyone in the job. Nicknamed the Maestro for his mastery of policy and his loquacious statements, Mr. Greenspan once said, "If I turn out to be particularly clear, you've probably misunderstood what I said." That's all the time we have for today. This has been Mary Kiefer with a reading of The Economist. I hope you've enjoyed today's reading from the audio reading service at the Allen County Public Library in Fort Wayne, Indiana.
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Hello, everyone, and welcome back to the program. This edition covers the week of July 12, 2026. I hope everyone is doing well and enjoying the summer break. We've got lots of interesting stories for you this week, so let's get started. Our first story this week comes from the July 2026 issue of the Braille Monitor magazine, a publication of the National Federation of the Blind, and you can find them online at nfb.org. Eye Condition Twins, a Double-Edged Sword. And this is written by Justin Salisbury. Sometimes blind people with the same eye condition will refer to themselves as twins in some way. The most common way that I seem to hear it is eye condition twins. In my experience, this is usually done in a positive, playful manner. I support the idea of blind people forming bonds with each other, but something about bonding over having the same eye condition has always seemed problematic to me, even when I could not quite put my finger on why. As I try to grapple with this concept, I hope the readers and listeners to the Braille Monitor will consider engaging in a conversation about the idea of eye-conditioned twins and its drawbacks, as well as some of its benefits. I remember being newly blind as a sophomore in high school and the process of looking for other people who shared the same medical conditions that caused my blindness. My top focus was figuring out how to succeed in the academic and social parts of school, and I was not interested in identifying with other blind people yet. I wanted to be remembered as the competitive student and athlete that I had been before that point, and grouping myself with other blind people seemed like an ineffective way to maintain that status. I would now discourage any other blind people from taking that attitude, but that is what I did at the time. During the summer, I attended some residential high school youth programs at a training center for the blind. In my first program, which aimed to help youth transition to adulthood, we had a series of classes on a daily schedule, including Braille, orientation and mobility, which did not necessarily include using a cane, individual counseling, group counseling, and a few other things. We did not have classmates in the individual counseling class because that was where the counselor would walk us through the stages of grief and loss to deal with our blindness. In the classes where we had classmates, we were paired with other students who had similar levels of functional vision so that we could discuss similar techniques to accomplish tasks, maximizing the use of our residual vision. I do not recommend this clustering strategy, but it happened. Whether or not the program designers intended this, I found that I ended up bonding more with the students who had similar levels of residual vision, and I bonded less with the ones who did not. This was partly facilitated by the clustering of classmates, but I suspect that I would have taken this approach anyway, since I felt like my level of residual vision was such an important and defining feature of my own life that I wish that my training program had known better than to follow the same beliefs about blindness that I had as a newly blind teenager, but we cannot go back in time. I noticed that some of the other students who shared the same eye conditions seemed to bond over that eye condition, and I think it was in that summer program that I first heard blind people referring to themselves as twins. At some level, I think this comes from the early conversations that we have with the eye doctors, who tell us that we are blind or going blind. Eye doctors have a tendency to tell people that they have a rare eye condition, which is true when we are compared to the general population of the country or world. But once you get into the blind community, some of those eye conditions are quite common. For example, I have heard people start off by saying that they have this super rare eye condition, eventually naming it as retinitis pigmentosa, only to find that about 40% of the people in the room share that eye condition. I remember seeing those other blind kids finding their twins and feeling a bit left out when I didn't have a twin myself. Consider a conversation like this. Person 1. Oh my gosh, you have Stargardt's? Person 2, yes, I do.
Back to person one. Wow, that's so cool. I have Stargardt's too. We're twins. I've never met anyone else like me. And finally, person two. Me neither. It's so nice to finally find another person who understands me. It took until I was in college to finally meet anyone with the same eye condition as me and become aware that this was the case. But then that person still did not have a similar amount of functional vision as I did. That still did not seem to count as a twin. I think that I was a graduate student at Louisiana Tech University in my master's degree program to become a cane travel instructor. Before I finally met another person who could be my eye condition twin. By that point, I had stopped caring about the search. There were way too many other ways to bond with other blind people to worry about finding my eye condition twin. Here are a few of those other bonding strategies and examples of why I believe the twin approach can be problematic. If we wait until we find someone with our exact same eye condition to

Yes. Instead, they are consequences of living in a society that is designed based on sightedness. In our society, the dominant group whose needs and ways are prioritized are the sighted people. The people who fall outside that group share a common experience of our needs being treated as if they exist only in the margins. The margins have been set in ways that create a barrier that keeps blind people on the outside. As we work collectively and individually to get past those barriers, we learn things and make progress in ways that benefit everyone else who is kept in the margins like we were. Everyone who shares this common experience of marginalizations can work together as one blind community to make the world more welcoming for us. This is not to say that focusing on our medical conditions is never appropriate. I can easily imagine circumstances in which our medical conditions may lead to certain kinds of barriers that we may face that other blind people do not. For example, some eye conditions cause extreme sensitivity to bright lights, leading people to wear dark sunglasses or hats to minimize discomfort. Some people in our society look down upon those who wear hats or sunglasses. When they have influence over spaces, they may work to set rules, customs, or norms that make people wearing hats or sunglasses unwelcome. People who navigate this barrier may share kinship over shared experiences and be able to support each other in many ways. This is a way that specific ableist societal forces can corral together people with a specific medical condition. While our level or quality of eyesight should not matter and does not make us any less of a blind person, it can relate to specific kinds of ableist microaggressions that we face. At the time of writing, and for the past 21 years, I have had a significant amount of residual vision, with pretty good acuity but a narrow visual field. Some people call this tunnel vision. I often find that sighted people think that I am faking being blind because I am making good eye contact or reading the sign of a big box store from across a parking lot. If they do not think that I am faking blindness, they may assume that I can see more than I can, and expect me to access visual information that I am not receiving. For example, they may try to hand me a printed form that I am supposed to complete visually with a pen, which I cannot do. A legislator may walk by me in the hallway and think I am not rude for not acknowledging them, when I never even knew that they were there, only to find me in their office minutes later, looking them in the eye and asking for their support on a bill. If they are less willing to support that bill because of what they assumed I saw in the hallway, we all suffer. People with no light perception do not experience these same microaggressions in the exact same way. Different groups within the blind community receive their own special casserole of microaggressions, but it is also essential that we work together to combat all forms of ableism against the blind, even if we personally are not part of that subgroup. Nonetheless, there is a way that these shared experiences with special forms of ableism can create some kinship among those smaller groups. Our eye condition twins may belong to the same smaller group as we do. Overall, I believe that the idea of eye condition twins can be productive in some short-term ways. But I suspect that each blind person needs to progress to a point where we no longer feel emotionally invested in it. Dr. Jernigan gave us a model of the three stages of independence: fear and insecurity, or FI, rebellious independence, RI, and normal independence, NI. In the early stage of fear and insecurity, the idea of eye-conditioned twins may lead us to feel comfort and acceptance at a time when we may find it difficult to feel comfort and acceptance from other sources. Finding a twin may create a bridge to help us get connected with a broader blind community and perhaps a local chapter of the National Federation of the Blind. Our twin might get us in the door. If someone learns that I am their eye-conditioned twin and feels a sense of safety, comfort, or understanding with me because of it, I would probably try to treat that as a good thing and help introduce them to additional blind friends and spaces that may help broaden their comfort zone.
Eventually, when we get to normal independence, I suspect

that we no longer feel the unique kind of emptiness that can only be filled by an I-conditioned twin. In the phrase of normal independence, the I-conditioned twin is no longer so important to us, but we may be able to be a bridge for others who think of us that way. Sometimes blind people become blind or became blind because of some other medical condition, where blindness is just one consequence. For example, diabetes causes many effects, and blindness can be one of them. In the National Federation of the Blind, we have a division for blind people who also have diabetes, and I think this is a good thing. For a blind person who has diabetes, connecting with other people who have diabetes can lead to sharing tips and strategies for how to manage diabetes as a blind person, such as by using talking glucometers and learning adaptive techniques as blind people with the complicating factor of diabetes. For example, I have heard blind diabetics share strategies for dealing with neuropathy in their hands while learning to read Braille or increasing their reading speed. These are great things, and these other intersecting medical conditions are not the type of twins that I am proposing that we should perhaps consider problematic. When I think about the ways that I intentionally bond with other blind people, I think it should not be centered around my eye condition. I am much more complex than my eye condition, and my eye condition is a relatively insignificant part of who I am. My identity as a blind person is, by contrast, a significant part of who I am. My eye condition and my identity as a blind person are two very different things. If we think that we can fit in or belong once we find someone who shares our eye condition, then we also reinforce an idea for ourselves that when we are in places where nobody shares our eye condition, we do not belong. This means that in most spaces in this world, we will not belong. That can be a dangerous downside to settling into the sense of comfort based on our shared eye conditions. In the National Federation of the Blind, we consistently reject the notion that the most important part of blindness is a medical condition. Instead, the marginalization of blind people in society and how we deal with that marginalization are much more important. If a newly blind person is willing to connect with me because I share their eye condition, I'm happy to connect with them. I simply never make my eye condition the pitch for why anyone should trust me or bond with me. I do not want to reinforce the common ableist idea that a person's eye condition is a central part of who they are. We continue with this week's edition of the Blindness and Disability NewsHour with a look at NLS Music Notes from the National Library Service for the Blind and Physically Handicapped, which is a service of the Library of Congress. You can find them at blogs.loc.gov. And this week's blog post was actually posted on July 9th. It's written by Lindsay Conway, American Composers and Musicians from A to Z. And this week we'll look at part one of the letter S, and Undine Smith Moore. Undine Smith Moore was born in 1904 in the small town of Jarrett, Virginia. She was the granddaughter of emancipated slaves who had labored on small farms in the Tidewater region. Her parents, James and Hardy, were eager to give their children more opportunities and so moved the family to the nearby city of Petersburg, just south of Richmond. Of her childhood, Undine recalled community singing at the Baptist church her family attended, and said that, quote, above all else, music reigned, unquote, according to Helen Walker Hill's From Spirituals to Symphonies, African-American Women Composers and Their Music. Her father's job with the Norfolk and Western Railroad enabled the family to purchase an upright piano, as well as lessons for Undine with the local alumna of Fisk University, who later encouraged her pupil to attend Fisk. A scholarship provided by the Juilliard School, the first such scholarship in that school's history, allowed Undine to attend Fisk University in Nashville, Tennessee.
Fisk University is, of course, home to the Fisk Jubilee Singers, who introduced concert arrangements of African-American spirituals to music halls throughout North America and Europe, beginning in the 1870s, to raise funds for their school. At Fisk, Undine thrived and composed works for the Fisk Chorus. She graduated with honors in piano, music theory, and music history in 1926. But Undine also had a passion for teaching. Rather than pursue graduate studies at Juilliard, she returned in 1927 to her hometown and became an instructor at Virginia State University in Petersburg, where she taught piano, counterpoint, and music theory. She also taught at public schools in the area and often wrote music for the students out of necessity, since the schools could not afford to purchase sheet music. Undine came to relish the art of teaching and said that she considered herself a teacher who composes rather than a composer who teaches. She commuted to New York from 1929 to 1931 in order to earn an M.A. and professional diploma in music from Columbia University Teachers College. She had a teaching residence at colleges in Minnesota and also traveled to give lectures on black composers. At Virginia State, she co-founded the Black Music Center in 1969 and remained on the faculty until 1972, serving as teacher and mentor for generations of musicians, including operatic soprano Camilla Williams and pianist Dr. Billy Taylor, who in turn became a renowned jazz educator. Undine began composing more in the 1950s, studying composition from 1952 to 1953 at the Manhattan School of Music, and regularly attending composition workshops at the Eastman School of Music. Her earliest compositions had been in the vein of European Romanticism. But in the 1950s, a marked change occurred. Undine began to collect and notate spiritual melodies from members of her community in Southside, Virginia, recognizing their unique qualities and value. According to the 1976 article in the Choral Journal, Undine said, quote, "After completing a master's degree, it suddenly dawned on me that the songs my mother sang while cooking dinner, the melodies my father hummed after work, moved me very deeply. It was those spirituals which I wanted first to arrange for chorus. In making these arrangements, my aim was not to make something better than what was sung. I thought them to be so beautiful, I wanted to have them experienced in a variety of ways, by concertgoers, soloists, and by instrumental groups." When asked what characterized her music as, quote, "uniquely black," unquote, Undine replied in a 1986 interview for the journal Helicon 9, quote, "Musically, it's rhythms, its choice of scale structures, its use of call and response, its general use of contrapuntal devices, since the black musics of my early experiences were emphatically not homophobic. The choice of timbres, melody as influenced by rhythms, timbres, scalar structure. When the harmony is non-tertian, it is apt to use the fourths and fifths so often sung by black people in the churches of my youth. The deliberate use of striking climax with almost unrestrained fullness," unquote. Undine is credited with more than 100 compositions, although only 26 were published during her lifetime. The majority of her oeuvre is choral music, but also includes works for solo voice, piano, and chamber ensembles. Her choral works range from arrangements of spirituals to large-scale multi-movement works calling for soloist, chorus, and orchestra. In 1981, Undine's Scenes from the Life of a Martyr premiered at Carnegie Hall and was nominated for a Pulitzer Prize. The work is a 16-part oratorio for narrator, soloist, chorus, and orchestra that reflects on the life of Dr. Martin Luther King, Jr. Undine received many honors during her life, including the following: National Association of Negro Musicians Distinguished Achievement Award in 1975, Virginia Music Laureate in 1977, Virginia Governor's Award in the Arts in 1985, and an honorary doctorate degree from Indiana University in 1976. Equally important, however, is that her work endures to this day in performances by choirs in communities, churches, and educational settings.
Regarding the inspiration that lay at the heart of her music, Undine reflected in the 1986 interview, quote, "Philosophically, in retrospect, it seems I have often been concerned with aspiration, the emotional intensity associated with the life of black people as expressed in the various rites of the church and black life in general, the capacity and desire for abundant, full expression as one might anticipate or expect from an oppressed people determined to survive," unquote. Undine Smith Moore, who came to be known as the Dean of Black Women Composers, passed away in Petersburg, Virginia, in 1989. The NLS Music Selection section invites you to explore the life and legacy of this American composer by checking out the following books from our collection. To borrow any of the materials mentioned in this post, you may access Bard or contact the music section by phone at 1-800-424-8567, option 2, or email nlsm@loc.gov. And first we have a group of talking books, The Fisk Jubilee Singers, the Gold and Blue Album, found at call sign DBM03656. Joshua Fit the Battle, Bill Brown teaches an early advanced piano arrangement by ear without the use of music notation. And this is at BRM03956. Singing in the African American Tradition, DBM01528. Next is Tapestry of the Times, Episode 30, Sounds Like Heaven, DBM04043. Wade in the Water, Volume 1, African American Spirituals, The Concert Tradition, at DBM03768. And Wade in the Water, Volume 2, African American Congregational Singing, at DBM03769. And we also have the following selections of Braille music available. First, from H.T. Burley, The Spirituals of Harry T. Burley for High Voice, Line by Line and Bar over Bar formats at BRM28522. Swing Low, Sweet Chariot, a Negro Spiritual, arranged by for solo voice by H.T. 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From Jester Hairston, You Better Mind, a Spiritual for SATB Chorus in BRM26432. From Hall Johnson, Ain't Got Time to Die for Chorus of Unaccompanied Mixed Voices and Tenor Solo, open and short score at BRM29477. Tenor Chorus Parts, a book of spirituals for mixed voices and for tenor chorus part only, includes arrangements by William L. Dawson and Jester Hairston, among others, BRM36310. And finally, a few items in large print music, 30 Negro Spirituals Arranged for Voice and Piano by Hall Johnson at LPM00155. From Ann Key Simpson, Follow Me, The Life and Music of R. Nathaniel Dett at LPM00627. And finally, Spiritual Songs, Unaccompanied Melodies with Chord Symbols at LPM00343. For our next story on this week's program, we pay a visit to Blind New World, a blog site operated by the Perkins School for the Blind, and you can find them online at blindnewworld.org. Accessible Art,
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At Sofil Studio in Iran, accessibility and inclusion are ingrained in the art. Each piece is created to be touched, shared, and appreciated. At Sofil Studio, and Sofil is spelled S-O-F-E-E-L, we believe that art should be touched as much as it is seen. Our brand's message is simple, yet deeply meaningful. Art should be inclusive. For the first time in Iran, we integrated Braille into handmade ceramic products, transforming all types of ceramics, from everyday tableware to decorative pieces, into a language of inclusion. Our goal is twofold. On one hand, to make art and design accessible for blind and visually impaired people, and on the other, to raise awareness and empathy toward people with visual disabilities in society. In our pottery workshops with blind and visually impaired participants, as well as other socially vulnerable groups, we aim to make every workshop more than just an art class. It's a shared experience of learning, resilience, and creation. In our latest collection, called Braille Art, we translate famous paintings such as The Scream by Edvard Munch into tactile ceramic artworks. Each piece carries colors and forms for sighted people and tactile lines that convey the essence of the artwork for blind audiences. The sighted see, the blind feel, and both experience the beauty in their own way. The project is not only about creating products, it's about building art that is inclusive, touchable, and alive for everyone. And the author, Marjan Hesari, is a ceramic artist and founder of Sofil Studio, an accessible art brand based in Iran that integrates Braille and tactile elements into ceramics to connect the worlds of the sighted and the blind. Her work empowers blind and visually impaired people and encourages inclusion through creative workshops and social design. And you can follow Marjan Hesari on Instagram and YouTube. And if you have just joined us, you are listening to the Blindness and Disability News Hour from Mind's Eye Radio in Belleville, Illinois. This program covers the week of July 12th, 2026. Thanks for joining us, and now back to the program. Let's start off the second half of this week's program with a visit to Jeffrey's Soapbox. My experience as a blind person with Good Maps Indoor Navigation. This is published on June 27th, and it was written by Jeffrey Stark. Over the past couple of years, I've had the chance to use Good Maps in several venues, and I want to share what the experience has been like. I first used it at the CSUN Assistive Technology Conference in California, and since then I've used it at three locations in Ottawa, Ontario, Canada: the Rideau Centre Mall, the Ottawa Via Rail Station, and the offices of the Accessibility, Accommodation, and Adaptive Computer Technology Program, or AAACT, where I work. Let me start by saying that I have a good wayfinding knowledge, caning experience, and travel experience, that having a tool like this changes the experience of entering an unfamiliar building in a way that is hard to overstate if you haven't been the person who doesn't see and finds themselves in that situation. So, what is Good Maps? Good Maps is an indoor navigation app. The easiest way to think about it is as the indoor equivalent of GPS navigation that you already use on your phone outside. Outdoors, your phone figures out where you are using a combination of GPS, Wi-Fi, Bluetooth, compass, and cell tower triangulation. When indoors, a number of these technologies do not work reliably. For example, there is no way for your phone to accurately know what floor of a building you're on. Good Maps solves this by using a previously created map of the building. The building is scanned in advance using LiDAR, which produces a detailed three-dimensional map of the interior space.
When you use the app, your phone's camera looks at the space around you and compares what it sees to that pre-existing map to figure out your position. The key thing here is that the mapping is done once in advance, and there are no physical Bluetooth beacons or other hardware that need to be installed and maintained in the building. Once a venue is mapped, it's mapped, and you just open the app and use it. The app then provides you with turn-by-turn directions to destinations within the building, information about points of interest around you, and details about your surroundings. So, why would someone who is blind want this in the first place? Let me start with the thing that might not be obvious if you're sighted. For a person who is blind, going to a new building isn't just a matter of walking in and figuring it out as you go. It often involves planning in advance, researching, note-taking, sometimes arranging for someone to meet you, coordinating assistance, and building your schedule around when and where that help will be available. If you're traveling, you call ahead to arrange support at the station. If you're going to a mall, you either go with someone or you accept that you'll be doing a lot of asking strangers and hoping for the best. All of that takes time, takes energy, and creates a background level of anxiety that sighted people simply don't experience. You're always dependent on someone else being available, being willing, and actually knowing where the thing you need is. Even when the help is there, you're on their schedule, not yours. This is what Good Maps changes. It lets you walk into a mapped building and find your own way to the washroom, the check-in counter, the lounge, the boardroom, or the store where you've been looking for without arranging anything in advance and without needing to find a person to ask. Yes, there are sometimes people around you can ask for help, but it's less stressful, less anxiety-causing, and less time-consuming to be able to do it myself, and to have a backup for where there is simply no one around. Because there will be times when there is no one around. Consider travel as the example where this matters most. You can arrange assistance at a train station, and the assistance is usually good. You still have to find and navigate the route to the check-in counter, and after that, they will escort you through the station. Now, what often happens is that someone walks you to a waiting area and then goes off to help the next person. Now you're sitting. If you want a coffee, or the washroom, or the check-in counter, or the lounge, everyone has disappeared and you're on your own. Having an app that can tell you where the washroom is and get you there turns that stressful wait into a normal one. Consider a new workplace. Visitors coming to an unfamiliar office for a meeting don't want to be the person who can't find the boardroom, or who has to ask where the bathroom is three times. Good Maps lets them learn the key spots on their own without arranging for someone to walk them through. This is also relevant to my own situation. My team moved to new offices, and the building was all new to all of us. I had people walk me around the location, and eventually, after a month or two, I developed a mental map of the areas that I went to very regularly. We had a research project to put Good Maps at our new location. We were the first place in Ottawa to implement it, and I can't tell you how useful I found it. I now have a full working mental map of the floor, so Good Maps help me learn the layout. These days, I mostly know my own floor, and I don't need the app for day-to-day getting around, but I still use it occasionally when I need to find one of these smaller boardrooms or places that I don't go regularly. Then there's shopping and when visiting a large unfamiliar mall. Aside from travel, as someone who is blind, this is probably one of the most stressful things to do. You don't really know the layout and stores upon stores on multiple levels. A mall is a place where asking for help is unreliable. You can ask a clerk where a specific store is, but if they don't know or they give you directions that assume that you can see the orange sign 8 stores down, you're stuck. Good Maps knows where the stores are because the mall is mapped, and it will route you to the one you searched for. It also lets you stop and look around, meaning you can ask the app to list what's near you, so you can make a decision instead of wandering.
So here's a few examples of my personal experience. First, at the CSUN conference. I first used Good Maps at the CSUN Assistive Technology Conference in California a couple of years ago, and it was a great introduction to the technology. The conference venue was mapped, including the exhibit hall, which meant that I could actively navigate the rows of booths and find specific exhibitors on my own, rather than being led around or guessing. If you've ever been to CSUN, you know the exhibit hall is a large open space packed with booths. And for a person who's blind, that's normally a lot of asking and a lot of wandering. What really stood out for me was that the conference venue is full of routes that aren't straight lines. The route from the hotel to the conference area, for example, is a curved arc rather than a simple straight route. Good Maps handled this without issue, which was the moment I realized that this wasn't just a novelty, but a genuinely useful tool. Following a curved path with turn-by-turn directions that update as you walk is the kind of thing that's trivial with sight and genuinely difficult without it, and the app did it well. It meant I wasn't one of the people who are blind at the conference who needed help to get back en route when they're traveling across the lobby and down to the conference. Next, let's go to work, the AAA CT offices. At work, over the years, we have had many different wayfinding solutions installed in order to do real-world testing with people with disabilities. Over the years, we've all had the Bluetooth beacon systems and many other solutions set up to try to address common indoor wayfinding and navigation issues. The AAA CT offices are a working office environment with boardrooms, cubicles, kitchens, washrooms, and the usual layout you'd expect. We moved buildings a couple of years ago. The building was new to us when we moved in. While traditional orientation and mobility training and non-technical techniques allowed me basic navigation, it was really when we installed Good Maps that got me to the point where I felt comfortable and got oriented. As I mentioned, I mostly know the layout of my own floor now, and I don't need the app for regular getting around, but it's still useful for finding the smaller boardrooms or places that I don't visit often. Where I see this being most valuable is for visitors. Someone coming to the office for a meeting, whether they're blind or not, can use Good Maps to find their way to the sign in counter, right boardroom, the washroom, the kitchen, or wherever they need to go without having to arrange for someone to meet them and walk them there. That's less stressful for the visitor and less disruptive for the people who work there. The freedom of the basic act of not being able or being able to get up during an all-day meeting and walk out to the washroom without disrupting the meeting or asking someone to help you find the washroom you've never been to before independently can't be emphasized enough. The current trend in our industry is unassigned seating in most of the workplaces our clients work in. In those scenarios where someone has to find a work point in a sea of work points, Good Maps would be exceedingly important in allowing someone who is blind in finding their desk and other people's desks. Next, let's visit the Ottawa Via Rail train station. I also used Good Maps at the Ottawa Via Rail station. The station is relatively small, which makes it a useful place to test the technology in a transit context, but also means it isn't the most demanding test of what the app can do. That said, the same advantages applied. Being able to find the check-in counter, the washroom, or the lounge on my own rather than waiting for arranged assistance made the experience of traveling through the station noticeably less stressful. It's less about the size of the station and more about not being deposited in a waiting area and then left there with no options. If I'm being honest, the venue I really want to see mapped is Toronto Union Station. Union Station is one of the busiest transit hubs in North America, with over 300,000 people passing through it daily. And it's connected to the PATH, which is a 30-plus kilometer underground pedestrian network linking more than 75 buildings and over 1,200 shops and services. The PATH is, according to Guinness World Records, the largest underground shopping complex in the world.
For a person who is blind, that's the kind of environment where indoor navigation would be genuinely transformative, if not just convenient. You could arrive at Union Station by train, navigate to your platform or the lounge, then head into the path to find a specific restaurant or shop, all without arranging assistance or hoping you find someone to ask. The Ottawa station proves the concept works as in a transit context. Union Station is where it would prove it works at scale. Our final place to visit with good maps is the Rideau Centre Mall. The Rideau Centre is the most fun of the Ottawa venues. A mall is a place where you actually want to be able to be flexible, to wander and stop when something interests you, or for a person who is blind that's normally logistically awkward. With good maps, I could be rigid if I wanted one specific store and nothing else, or I could drift and just check what was around me at any given moment. The ability to stop, pull up the list of nearby points of interest, and make an informed choice about whether to detour for a coffee or keep going is the indoor equivalent of glancing around, and I can't overstate how useful this is when your alternative is wandering and hoping. So, what worked? The core technology works. It placed me accurately. The directions were clear. The points of interest were comprehensive, and all across all the venues I used it in, the maps were complete enough to be genuinely useful. The biggest change for me was psychological. It was less stressed, and because I was less stressed, I could actually be more flexible in what I did. Independence doesn't just mean doing things yourself. It means feeling relaxed enough to enjoy doing them. People who are sighted have all kinds of visual supports when they are at a location, from signs to visual maps and from information kiosks to color-coded route markers. Someone who is blind is excluded from all this information. Good Maps is part of the puzzle in terms of removing this barrier for someone who is blind. The feature I keep coming back to is the ability to stop and look around. Stand still, pull up the list of nearby points of interest, and make an informed decision. That's the indoor equivalent of glancing around, and for a blind person, it's quietly a big deal. What hasn't worked? My main complaint isn't really about the app itself. It's about some of the physical necessities of using it. Good Maps uses your phone's camera for positioning, which means you need to hold your phone up in front of you with the camera facing outward. I understand why this is necessary, and I don't see an alternative on the phone. But I find holding my phone out in front of me for an extended walk unnaturally and cognitively distracting. I'm splitting my attention between listening to the directions and worrying that I'm about to walk my phone into a door frame, a person, or a glass display case, and the phone is the expensive thing I really don't want to break. I also noticed a couple of bad habits in myself. When walking, I often want to move my hand just to follow my usual walking gait, and I couldn't do this while holding the phone out in front of me. Also, when the app tells me to turn, I keep wanting to turn the phone rather than my body, which of course throws off the heading and the accuracy. I assume these issues might go away with regular use. Also, having to hold the phone doesn't leave my hand free to touch things while navigating, which might create issues for some. I will say that I could wear my phone on a lanyard or put the camera in my pocket with the phone facing outwards, but these really aren't an ideal solution. And for me, because I'm often wearing a winter jacket half the year, the pocket approach doesn't work, and I can't wear things around my neck for extended periods without feeling pain. So that's not an option either. This year, Good Maps announced that they will at some future point have smart glasses integration, and this will remove my biggest complaint by freeing up my hands and aligning with my head and the direction I am facing, which to me would be more intuitive. We will have to see if this functionality delivers, but I am extremely hopeful. Also, the Android side had some rough edges. I used Good Maps on Galaxy S series phones and on a OnePlus 15. These are all flagship Android phones.
I'm not going to pretend that I did a full iOS versus Android comparison, but on my Android devices, there were moments when the experience wasn't as polished as I'd want, and the camera-based positioning occasionally took longer or was less sure of itself than I expected. Useful, but with friction. At work, I've seen the same with other folk with Android devices. I also ran into some issues with my OnePlus and the latest version of the app that I had never seen before around accuracy. And what about the social side? I had two completely opposite reactions to walking around with my phone held up in front of me, and they were entirely driven by where I was. At CSUN, everyone was trying to keep helping me. Every few minutes, someone would offer to guide me or ask if I was lost or want to talk about what I was doing or about the app. The irony is that the densest concentration of people who should understand that I was navigating independently kept trying to stop me from navigating independently. Out in the wild at the Ottawa venues, nobody batted an eye. No one offered to help. No one stared. No one tried to engage me about it. I much preferred the wild. I suspect the difference was context, but it's worth knowing that the form factor of holding your phone up in front of your face communicates something to strangers, and at CSUN, that something was apparently curiosity, or maybe it was that people felt safe to act on their curiosity. On a positive, they had the awareness not to act beyond asking if they could help, which is a huge positive. Because I can't tell you the number of times that people act without asking to override the agency of people who are blind out in the wild, normally. However, in the end, having the phone up in front of me was more of an issue for me than it was for others. Good Maps is not a panacea. Good Maps is part of the puzzle, not the only part of what is needed. You still need good travel skills, caning skills, and guide dog skills, troubleshooting skills, and situational awareness as a person who is blind in order to navigate a venue, and Good Maps is not a replacement for this. Also, Good Maps is a very, very useful solution, but also implementing an accessible environment for someone else who is blind requires a multi-tier approach and with a mix of low-tech, mid-tech, and high-tech solutions. You still need accessible signage, tactile markers, and other low-tech fallbacks. The whole venue needs to be scanned, and not just part of the venue. This point is particularly important in shopping centers and travel destinations like rail and subway stations. For example, at Rideau Center Mall, the inside of stores isn't mapped, so you can get to the entrance of a small store but not get to the front counter of the store. This last few steps leaves you a little in the dark at the end. Could easily be fixed by mapping the kiosks and stores in the mall. There is also no easy way to get assistance if something goes wrong. It would be relatively easy to fix this by having the app contain the numbers in clickable form for getting help in the overall venue and for the destinations in that venue. So, some final overall thoughts. The bottom line is that I feel more empowered, independent, and supported at the venues where Good Maps has been installed, to the point where I significantly notice the stress levels and difference when visiting venues that don't have Good Maps, which at this point is most of the places I visit. I also haven't talked about the many benefits to people with other types of disabilities and able-bodied travelers. There are many benefits to having a solution like this at a venue for those small groups, too. At some point, I may do a part two and cover future developments, smart glass integration when it comes, and maybe the benefits to people other than people who are blind. On the other hand, the phone is what makes Good Maps work, and it's also the bottleneck. Everything I don't love about the experience, the holding, the tendency to turn the phone instead of my body, the social signal it all sends, all of it comes from the fact that I'm navigating with a flat rectangle held at my chest height. I'm really looking forward to smart glasses integration, because if the camera and positioning move to something I'm wearing and the directions come through audio, I can keep my hands in my pockets and walk naturally.
That's the change that takes this form, makes this form useful, but awkward to just useful. In the meantime, Good Maps on a phone is still a significant net win. It made a conference, a mall, a train station, and an office less stressful and more explorable. It gave me a backup when arranged help evaporated, and it let me do the small ordinary things, find a bathroom, get to the lounge, locate a specific booth that most people don't even register at problems. That quiet normalcy is exactly the point. As we close out this week's program, let's pay a visit to Hadley Helps at hadleyhelps.org. Travel with vision loss, 11 tips from experienced travelers. Do you love taking vacations? And have you wondered how to travel with vision loss? More than 50 Hadley members joined the Recreation Chap discussion group in May of 2026 to share advice on how they plan and adapt when traveling. Their tips included researching services, tools, and other accommodations that may be provided for people with vision loss, bringing the devices and equipment you need, and considering identification options, navigating unfamiliar places, and more. And here are some top ideas from this conversation and from other Hadley travelers. Tip number one, research vision loss accommodations before you book. Planning is always a good idea, and by searching online or making a few phone calls ahead of time, you can check with your airline and airport, your train station or cruise line, and your hotel or other destinations to find out what accommodations they offer. Number two, request accessibility assistance early. It's always best to make your accessibility requirements in advance, such as guided assistance or large print information, so the company can have what you need when you need it. Our vision loss experts noted that some places require 48 or 72 hours notice or more. Number three, be ready to ask for help. Sometimes you have a personal guide to help you out, but Hadley members agree that sometimes you'll need to speak up and even ask strangers for assistance. Be prepared to self-advocate and recognize that most people want to help. Number four, pack essential vision tools in your carry-on. Checked baggage can get lost or delayed, so it's best to keep certain things close at hand. With vision loss, this might include medications, magnifiers, tech devices, or an extra folding cane. Number five, carry ID that supports your accessibility needs. Identification that notes your vision impairment can be helpful when you're explaining your needs or requests. One member said she went to the Department of Motor Vehicles to get a non-driving ID that has the word blind on it, and other options included legally blind and low vision. Some states may require medical documentation to issue an ID with a disability indicator. Number six, consider a hidden disability sunflower lanyard. A lanyard with sunflower signals that you have a disability which people might not readily notice, and this can be also useful when you're asking for help. Number seven, make your luggage easier to identify with vision loss. Whether you're looking for your own bags or getting help, luggage with bright or contrasting colors can be easier to spot. Number eight, bring a white cane, even if you don't use one full time. A foldable cane can be a powerful tool to help with navigation and to signal others that you might need assistance. Number nine, use accessible travel apps. Another great tool for navigating unfamiliar places is a smartphone. Several apps are particularly helpful in getting around. For example, Be My Eyes, Seeing AI, or a navigation app that uses GPS. Number 10, learn your transportation options. Rideshare apps like Uber and Lyft are available in many countries, but it's worth checking your destination ahead of time. And finally, number 11, build extra time and flexibility into your itinerary. Leaving your home or hotel a little early allows time for navigating an unfamiliar place and handling surprise detours. You might even find an unexpected delight. It's a rare trip that goes exactly as you imagined, but a little pre-planning
the right equipment, and these tips from other travelers with vision loss can go a long way toward helping you travel with more confidence. And that about wraps up this week's edition of the Blindness and Disability News Hour. This program covers the week of July 12th, 2026. My name is Bill. Thanks for joining us this week. This program, as always, is a production and presentation of Mind's Eye Radio in Belleville, Illinois. Hope you all have a good rest of your week and good weekend. It's going to be a nice sunny one, but it's going to be a little warm. So dress for the occasion. Stay cool. Keep yourself hydrated. Keep your pets hydrated. Be good. See you. Bye.

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4: 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In a moment, we will read from the Florida Times-Union and WJCT's Jacksonville Today. 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
6: Yeah, well, the AccuWeather from the Florida Times-Union is going to be pretty consistent for the next 5 days. Today we're looking at a high of 92 degrees with a low tonight of 75. And it appears that we're going to have a precipitation probability of about 55%. So there may be some thunderstorm or so around the afternoon and in the early evening. And then tomorrow, on Saturday, the temperature will be pretty close to the same thing. About 91 degrees is the prediction, with 74 as the low. But it looks like the probability of any rain is going to be jacked up to about 90%. There's going to be a couple of showers and a thunderstorm. The next day, on Sunday, the temperature goes down a couple of degrees. That they're figuring around 89 with as a high and a low of 75. And that precipitation will continue. It looks like a probability of 90%. So showers and heavier thunderstorms are coming. And it's going to continue on Monday. So we'll have a high going back up to about 92 degrees, a low of 76. So we're going to have some heavier thunderstorms. It's, again, a probability of about 90%. And then it starts to taper off by Tuesday. So 93 degrees as a high, 75 as a low. It'll still be cloudy, and there will still be a thunderstorm or two that might wander through with a probability of about 55%, so that drops a bit. So it looks like for the next few days, starting with Saturday, for Saturday, Sunday, and Monday, it's going to be pretty rainy, and for the whole 5 days, it's probably going to stay pretty damp. So if you're going out this weekend, good idea to carry an umbrella.
5: All right. Fighting escalates in Persian Gulf region. President Trump hails Tehran's release of U.S. citizen. Dubai. Iran and the United States exchanged intensified fire on July 16 in a week-long escalation that has all but torn up last month's truce. But Iran's release of a U.S. citizen was seen as a signaling was seen as signaling a path to avert the resumption of all-out war. For the first time since a memorandum of understanding paused fighting last month, the United States launched two big waves of airstrikes in one day on July 15, mostly on targets near the coast in southern Iran. Iran responded with missiles and drones fired at U.S. military bases in neighboring countries, including a major barrage at a recently expanded airbase in Jordan. The week of increasingly intense fire has tested the limits of escalation that both sides set during 4 months of fighting before last month's truce. But in the midst of attacks, President Donald Trump hailed the release of a U.S. citizen in Iran as a gesture of goodwill. Human rights lawyer Jared Gensler identified her as Dina Karari, who he said had been trapped in Iran since December 2024 on bogus charges, and was now safe and traveling back to the United States. There was no comment from Iran on the case. Over decades of confrontation, the release of U.S. citizens held in Iran has been managed through behind-the-scenes contacts that persisted when formal diplomacy was cut off. Shipping halted again. The re-escalation has once again nearly halted traffic through the Strait of Hormuz, the world's most important shipping route for oil and gas, sending global energy prices shooting higher. But prices are still well below wartime peaks, suggesting traders anticipate the crisis could abate. Iran triggered the renewed fighting last week by striking airships using a corridor in the strait outside its control, including a drone attack that caused a dangerous fire on board a Qatari tanker filled with liquefied natural gas. Iranian sources have told Reuters that Iran's aim was to establish its authority over the strait, but having made that point, Tehran is not keen for a wider escalation that would torpedo the June Memorandum of Understanding, which it still regards as giving it most of what it sought. Trump has declared the ceasefire under the memorandum over. Within Iran, renewed bombing has left residents anxious, following huge week-long memorial events for slain Supreme Leader Ayatollah Ali Khamenei that the authorities depicted as a demonstration of victory and national solidarity. Living with this fear that war could start again is very exhausting. Malega, 46, a government employee, told Reuters by phone message from Tehran. You cannot live like this. We are tired of war. What is our sin that we have to live this way? Personally, I want diplomacy to prevail. Iran says it controls Strait. Iran wants all ships using the Strait of Hormuz to travel only through a channel close to its shores, and it has made no secret that it intends to charge fees for passage at the end of a 60-day negotiation period set in last month's memorandum. Washington has encouraged ships to use an alternative route to the south along the Omani coast without coordinating with Iran. Since last week's flare-up, Iran has declared the strait closed. The United States responded by reimposing its own blockade of Iran's ports starting July 15, including firing at an empty tanker in the strait it said was bound for Iran. The U.S. military said it fired Hellfire

0: control of this strategic strait, military spokesman Brigadier General Mohammad Akraminia said July 16th. Iran can exert control over the Strait of Hormuz from every single point of its territory, he added. Three U.S. officials told Reuters that the U.S. strikes could also serve as shaping operations, giving Trump more options by targeting Iranian military capabilities that the U.S. would want to have destroyed before taking bigger steps. This is helping set the stage, if needed, one of the officials said. Trump has not ruled out the possibility of using ground forces, including to seize Karg Island, site of Iran's main oil export terminal. He has repeated threats to hit Iranian power plants and bridges next week unless Tehran resumes negotiations. Akraminia said that if Trump carried out that threat, Iran's armed forces would strike all remaining infrastructure across the region, and the response would be more severe, wider in scope, and more destructive than previous attacks. For now, Iran's retaliatory strikes have been focused on U.S. bases in neighboring countries. Iran said on July 16 that it had targeted U.S. bases in Kuwait and Jordan, including an airbase in Jordan that Washington has upgraded in recent years into regional headquarters. It said the Jordanian base had been used to launch attacks on Iran, including one that struck a target in the city of Ahvaz, causing damage to a nearby children's cancer hospital that had to be evacuated. Our neighbors should know that providing a base to the Americans and allowing them to fire on Iranian soil is unacceptable and will not go unanswered, Iran's army said.
1: Here is an article from WJCT's own product, Jacksonville Today, also known as Jax Today. Dan Scanlon is the reporter. Fire rescue unit stolen from Main Street Fire Station in Jacksonville. Someone walked into the fire station, started up the rescue vehicle, and drove off. Police stopped him 5 miles away, and this has the label of criminal justice. Fire rescue unit stolen from Main Street Fire Station in Jacksonville. A city rescue unit needed rescuing itself after someone stole the high-tech ambulance from a fire station in Jacksonville's Brentwood community and hightailed it up North Main Street, police said. But Rescue 15, a big red Chevrolet-based ambulance, is hard to hide. Police pulled it over 5 miles away after it was stolen Friday. The driver is behind bars on multiple charges, police said. And that was Friday of last week. The Jacksonville Fire and Rescue Department did not respond to questions from Jacksonville Today requesting more details about how someone could steal a rescue unit or what security measures are in place to prevent that. Amari Markle Wiggins, 28, was arrested at 10:30 p.m. on charges of theft of a motor vehicle valued at over $100,000 and burglary, according to jail records. With bail set at $50,000, his arraignment is set for August 3rd, jail records show. His arrest report states that a firefighter standing in Fire Station 9 at 4560 North Main Street spotted a skinny man in a t-shirt and shorts walk up just about 7 p.m. The firefighter thought the man was there to ask for help. The fire station is across Main Street from Evergreen Cemetery. There are two photos that go along with this story today. The first is a Jacksonville Fire and Rescue Department unit was parked at the scene of a traffic crash on Hogan Road. Dan Scanlon, Jacksonville Today, is a photographer here, and that's a file photo. The next shows Fire Station 9 on North Main Street with Rescue 15 parked inside on an undated image. The source here is Google. Wow.
2: Wow. Well, this may not be the most pleasant topic, but important to know what about the explosive diarrhea

0: diarrhea parasite in Florida. And accompanying the article, which is fairly short, but it does have a photograph showing a microscopic image of the Cyclosporocatenensis, the parasite that causes cyclosporiasis, an intestinal illness that can trigger watery or explosive diarrhea. And this is by Michelle Spitzer from USA Today Network. The number of Floridians with intestinal illness symptoms include explosive diarrhea is likely higher than reported, health experts have said. Cases of intestinal illness linked to the microscopic parasite, Cyclospora, are popping up all over the country. There have been 106 cases reported in Florida since July 11th, according to the Florida Department of Health's Reportable Disease Frequency Report. According to the Centers for Disease Control and Prevention, 843 confirmed cases of cyclosporiasis were reported among people in the United States as of July 9th. There have been 86 hospitalizations and no deaths. Sick people ranged in age from 5 to 88 years with a median age of 44, and 59% were female. Additional, another 343 cases were reported among people who ate or drank food or water that made them sick while traveling outside the United States during the 14 days before they got sick. These cases were reported by 32 states. This infectious disease may be hard to monitor due to the nature of the signs and symptoms, Dr. Norman Beatty, an associate professor of medicine and hospital epidemiologist at UF Health Shands, told News Service of Florida. It's common to get diarrhea illness at times, and other infectious diseases can resolve on their own. But cyclosporiasis is important to identify right now because there are multiple outbreaks across the country. Cyclosporiasis is a gastrointestinal disease caused by the parasite Cyclospora, which causes diarrhea, abdominal pain, nausea, fatigue, and loss of appetite, according to the U.S. Centers for Disease Control. The origin of the outbreak is still unknown. However, USA Today reported that officials are looking beyond produce to determine it. The role of water in the transmission of Cyclospora to humans is probably underestimated or underrepresented and less understood, former FDA Deputy Commissioner for Food Policy and Response Frank Yannis told USA Today. There have been some big outbreaks in the United States that were produce-related, but it was likely and in some cases proven that the water served as the conduit for the produce contamination. Health officials urge using extra caution with certain foods while experts work to determine what is causing the outbreak. The following foods should be washed and scrubbed thoroughly with a brush or sponge. These include bagged salad mixes and kits, that is, pre-cut lettuce blends with romaine, iceberg, red cabbage, and carrots, fresh cilantro, that is, the coriander leaves, fresh basil, raspberries, snow peas, and green scallions. What county in Florida has the most cases of cyclosporiasis or explosive diarrhea? Miami-Dade County has the most reported cases, with 20 as of July 11th. That's followed by Lee at 16 and Broward at 7. Seminole County had 5, and multiple counties report over-the-counter medication. Medical attention should be sought if diarrhea is prolonged and accompanied by dizziness, fluids down, or signs of nausea. When experience symptoms, avoid foods such as high sugar beverages, alcohol, and excess caffeine, greasy and spicy foods, and dairy products. Yes, a couple of days ago I was out at a restaurant with a bunch of friends, and we had placed our orders, and mine came with some lettuce on the sandwich, and I wasn't thinking too much about it at the time, and then I remembered this, decided I would take the lettuce off. I don't know if that's going to help or not, because it was already on the sandwich, so maybe the sandwich was contaminated. But I kind of got chuckles, because after I did that and people were looking at me funny and I mentioned to them, everybody else took their lettuce off their sandwiches too.
1: It just makes sense.
0: But yeah, it's not the most pleasant topic, but this can very quickly bring on dehydration, and I've had my experience with that. You don't want severe dehydration happening. It gets dangerous and can even hospitalize you.
1: Especially in this heat. I would imagine that just
0: absolutely
1: complicates everything.
0: Yeah.
2: I can't remember. Did the article say anything about can you wash your
0: Yes.
2: It did say that.
0: Yeah. So, yeah. It said, well, you have to wash thoroughly, scrub it down and all. And they mentioned some items. Now, the trouble is there are some foods that you can't really do that well with.
2: Yeah.
0: Try to scrub a raspberry.
2: I was just thinking that.
0: Yeah. Fortunately, when it comes to the basil that they mentioned, I've got massive amounts of it growing in my backyard. And there's nothing wrong with that, because they're all washed with the rain. And I don't even bother with that then. But if it does turn out that water supplies could be contaminated, then you have to make sure that your city water supply is not, you know, being contaminated with it. So I would tend to maybe wash things with distilled water, or, you know, you can buy a gallon for like a buck and a half at the grocery store. Might not be a bad idea.
1: I'm glad, Bill, being an anatomy and physiology professor, that you took the story, because there were a lot of words in there I have no idea how to pronounce.
0: I had to read it over first for a couple of them, yeah.
1: Well, thank you.
2: Yeah, the closest I can get is cyclo. Okay.
0: That'll work. If you say that, I think everybody would know what you're talking about.
2: Okay.
1: Important public service information.
0: Yeah.
2: Thank you.
1: Much appreciated. Yeah.
2: Thank you very much. Candidate charged with threat to Trump. Upham could face up to 5 years behind bars. A congressional write-in candidate from Jacksonville who appeared to say through social media that President Donald Trump must be killed faces a federal charge of threatening to kill the president. William Upham, 35, was booked into the Duval County Jail late Wednesday, July 15, to be held for the U.S. Marshals Service, according to jail records that said he left the jail Thursday, July 16. Upham could face up to 5 years behind bars if he's convicted. A complaint filed under seal in Jacksonville's federal court by a U.S. Secretary of Service agent said Upham posted two videos on social media July 13 that linked killing Trump to passages in the Bible's Book of Revelation. Revelation chapter 19, verse 11 states that the heavenly President Trump and president will be sent to hell with the beast. The complaint, which was unsealed July 16, quoted Upham saying in one video, "God will help you. This is a call to arms. To all of God's children, you must overthrow the Trump administration on behalf of God." Upham is a write-in candidate for Florida's 5th Congressional District seat, now held by U.S. Representative John Rutherford. The complaint said Upham, a lawyer and one-time prosecutor who was discharged from the U.S. Marine Corps in 2025, used one video to recommend that viewers work in pairs, using semi-automatic rifles like AR-15s and ammunition he described as very effective at piercing body armor. The complaint said shooting patterns he said would produce a very high chance of killing the enemy while conserving ammunition. It said, Upham added, "God bless America. God bless our troops. God will protect you. Trust in God. A separate July 13 video on X appeared to show Upham saying President Trump is the Antichrist and he will be killed and sent to hell. God will prevail against evil. Upham appeared on camera in Marine fatigues and was criticized by later detractors who said military uniforms had no place in political messaging. The complaint said Upham had been asked by a reporter about his use of the uniform. I made this video in uniform to declare war against President Trump on behalf of God. The uniform represents the holy war between God and the Antichrist, the complaint said Upham emailed the reporter. I will kill President Trump at the time God chooses, not when I choose. Our county must overthrow President Trump by the violent use of force and kill him. Upham was a county court attorney who handled misdemeanors for State Attorney Melissa Nelson's office between September 25 and April 1st, spokesman David Chapman said. An attorney profile on the Florida Bar's website July 15 listed Upham as not eligible to practice in Florida. The listing described him as retired, although it said he was a graduate of Florida State University's law school, admitted into practice in September 2023.
1: Here we are, midsummer. Lots of daylight these days, and we can get out in the evenings and enjoy. It's easier to get up in the morning when we have more light. Well, when will daylight saving time end in 2026? When we fall back? Leanna Norman and Cheryl McLeod from USA Today Network Florida are our reporters with three key points. The U.S. House of Representatives passed the Sunshine Protection Act to make daylight saving time permanent. Point two, the bill must still pass the Senate and be signed by the president to become law. And finally, if the bill does not become law, clocks are set to fall back an hour on November 1st, 2026. This week, the House of Representatives voted to make daylight saving time permanent year-round, but it still has to pass through the Senate and be signed by President Trump to become law. As of July 16th, we will still be resetting our clocks to fall back in November. Here's what to know about the House vote to make daylight saving time permanent, when daylight saving time is set to end in 2026, and the history behind the time change. Not yet. After almost 1.5 years in committee, the Sunshine Protection Act was voted on and approved by the House of Representatives on July 14th. Allowing states to make daylight saving time permanent. The legislation now must be passed by the Senate and signed into law by President Trump, who has long supported making daylight saving time permanent. H.R. 139, known as the Sunshine Protection Act, was filed January 3, 2025, by Representative Vern Buchanan, Florida District 16. Buchanan has brought the Sunshine Protection Act before Congress since 2018. The Sunshine Protection Act would make daylight saving time the new permanent standard time in the United States and would allow states to opt out to stay on standard time. When does the time change? When we fall back in 2026? Daylight saving time for 2026 started on Sunday, March 8th at 2 a.m. when clocks sprang forward an hour to 3 a.m. Daylight saving time for 2026 ends on Sunday, November 1st at 2 a.m. when clocks fall back an hour to 1 a.m. Sunrise and sunset will be about an hour earlier on November 1st than the day before, meaning there will be more light in the morning and less light in the evening. And there's actually a countdown clock here that is rolling along as I'm reading this. We have 106 days and change until this supposedly occurs. So enjoy this while we have it, if you like the daylight. What does DST stand for? Is it daylight saving or daylight savings? DST is an abbreviation for daylight saving time. Many people pluralize the phrase to say daylight savings time. The correct way to spell and say it is the singular version of the phrase daylight saving time. Why do we have daylight saving time? What to know about DST origins? Although the earliest known proposal to, quote, save daylight came from Benjamin Franklin's An Economical Project in 1784, he's not the reason we observe the time change today. According to the Old Farmer's Almanac, the first true proponent of daylight saving time was a London builder named William Willett, who noticed that the shutters of the houses were tightly closed. That's the quote. While he was riding his horse on an early morning in 1907, Willett spent a small fortune lobbying businessmen, members of Parliament, and the U.S. Congress to put clocks ahead 20 minutes on each of the four Sundays in April and reverse the process on consecutive Sundays in September. But his proposal was met mostly with ridicule, the almanac says. It wasn't until World War I that countries started adopting the concept to conserve fuel and resources. The Germans were the first to adopt the system in 1915. Britain followed in 1916, and the U.S. started observing the time change in 1918 when Congress passed its Standard Time Act that established time zones. Many Americans viewed the practice as an absurd attempt to make late sleepers get up early. Others thought the following clock time was unnatural instead of sun time. A columnist in the Saturday Evening Post offered this alternative. Why not save summer by having June begin at the end of February, according to the almanac? The matter took on new meaning in April of 1917 when President Woodrow Wilson declared war. Suddenly, energy conservation was paramount, and several efforts were launched to enlist public support for changing the clocks. A common daylight saving time misconception is that it was created to help farmers have more daylight hours to complete their work outdoors. But the opposite is actually true. At the time daylight saving time was adopted in the U.S., during World War I, farmers were the strongest opponents of this time change. They didn't like having to do their early morning farm chores in the dark. Many Americans wrongly point to farmers as the driving force behind daylight saving time. In fact, farmers were its strongest opponents and, as a group, stubbornly resisted the change from the beginning, according to the almanac. When the war ended, the farmers and working class people who had held their tongues began speaking out. They demanded an end to daylight saving time, claiming it benefited only office workers and the leisure class. The controversy spotlighted the growing gap between the rural and urban dwellers. And Leanna Norman and Cheryl McLeod are trending reporters for the USA Today Network, Florida, covering lotteries, weather, Florida wildlife, breaking news, and more. There are photos, actually, the one I just talked about, the countdown clock, which is still 106 days, 17 hours, 41 minutes, 40 seconds, 39, 38, 37, 36, 35. So I will end this article showing a picture of a clock in the leaves. It's an alarm clock that is here in the autumn leaves that have fallen. And it says, daylight saving time is expected to begin on Sunday, March 8th at 2 a.m. local time in 2026, with clocks springing forward an hour to 3 a.m. and sunrise and sunset occurring about 1 hour later. The image is provided by Julie Alex Kay of Getty Images.
0: Well, my animals and I have our own built-in clocks, so it doesn't make any difference. We're going to get up anyway, whether this happens or not. It's just that, you know, I might be getting up like an hour earlier, you know, and I get up early. So, you know, instead of like 5 o'clock, you know, when it changes, I get up at 4 and by then there's nobody around to play with. You know, ask anybody who's gone to California from Florida. You've got a three-hour time change getting out there, regardless of any changes in daylight savings. But, yeah, that's rugged, because you go out there and then you're waking up 3 hours. You're normal, but it's 3 hours before anybody else is waking up. So it makes it tough.
1: Well, it's interesting. From this article, I learned 1918 is really when the time zones were established here in the United States. And so this is relatively new, you know, basically a century old, all of this. Mm-hmm. And I'm sure our pets think we're crazy by back and forth all the time.
2: Does anyone have a rooster?
1: No.
2: I'm just wondering. That would be
1: a natural alarm clock.
2: I'm just wondering.
0: Well, on a Florida Readers poll, most people are against property tax plan. And this by John Pacenti of the USA Today Network Florida and USA Today Network. A Florida Readers poll on support for Amendment 3, the GOP-led property tax overhaul, showed the majority of residents oppose the measure, which would offer a significant tax cut but would potentially drain municipalities of money needed to fund essential services. The poll by USA Today Network Florida ran on news sites around the state, and while it's hardly scientific, it did find that 55.6% opposed the measure to 44.4% approving. There were 2,290 readers who took the poll, which ran from June 30th to July 8th. The result differs from a poll conducted by Tallahassee-based Sachs Media that found 64% of registered voters would vote yes on Amendment 3, which raises the homestead exemption to $250,000 in 2 years. Enough for it to surpass the 60% threshold needed to pass a ballot initiative. However, that survey spoke to 850 registered voters in late June, showing them Amendment 3 as it is currently written. A lawsuit that is pending in Leon County Circuit Court has called the language unconstitutional, saying its based and loaded wording is akin to a campaign mailer. Newspaper readers, according to Marquette Law School, skew 26% Democrat, 22% Republicans, and 13% Independents. There hasn't been a lot of good news for proponents of Amendment 3 since the Florida legislature put the measure on November's ballot. Governor Ron DeSantis said he would not campaign for the measure because the legislature has tweaked it from his original intent of eliminating property taxes altogether. The governor wanted to eliminate money that funds local school districts and to bump up the homestead exemption to $500,000. Besides the court challenge on the language, there are two others that either attack the language as sloganeering or misleading. The lawsuits are expected to be combined into a single case with the next hearing scheduled July 29th. In the meantime, opponents to Amendment 3 are organizing. Floridians for Shared Prosperity, a political action committee, has formed with the slogan Save Our Services, No on 3. Holly Ballard, Chief Strategy and Development Officer at the Florida Policy Institute think tank, is chair of the opposition effort. She said that readers rejected the property tax measure is indicative of what residents think once they are educated on how it would affect services from ambulance response times to summer camp and children's services. The struggle is that we need to connect with folks who do rely on these services but don't necessarily read the newspaper, she said. If Amendment 3 passes, Florida will change inextricably for the worse. Fernand Amandi, Miami polling expert and political consultant, said that for the average Florida homeowner, Amendment 3 looks like at least some relief as the state becomes less affordable every day. At first blush, to a lot of people, especially those who are homeowners, it looks and sounds like what it's presenting itself to be, a significant tax break in the thousands of dollars that doesn't tread on public school budgets, he said. When people are drowning financially, anything that looks like a life raft is going to be considered strongly guarded. Yeah, a lot of people going back and forth on this, trying to figure out. And it's interesting where there's a lot of homeowners that don't want this. And you would think it would be the opposite of that. But I think the concern is being able to predict the future on what it would do for services that you need, you know, whether it's filling potholes in the road or supporting the police department or anything else that are services that you look forward to, you know, emergency EMT response, that type of thing. So,
1: yeah, and we know earlier we need our rescue units.
0: Absolutely,
1: to stay
0: yes.
1: in the fire stations where they are.
0: Yeah.
1: So it's a lot of unknown, sounds like, is maybe what the big question is for many people.
0: Yeah. And there's a lot of amendments that have come through over the years since I've been in Florida, which is about 60 years or more. Amendments come through, and they're worded in such a strange way that you don't really understand, and sometimes they get voted in a way that you didn't want. You just thought it was going to be something opposite of what it was. So clarity is so important.
2: In the wording, in the writing, in the saying, clarity. I can't magnify that or emphasize that enough. It's very important. Florida tops health insurance stress list. This is by Liz Freeman. Stressed out about health care costs? You are not alone in Florida. Sunshine State residents are the most stressed in the U.S. over how much they pay for medical care, according to a study by NiceRx, a telehealth company. Florida residents pay for employer-sponsored health insurance. What they pay out of pocket has gone up 41% in the last 10 years, according to the findings. NiceRx has analyzed factors such as the number of residents without insurance, average annual employee contributions, and health insurance plan searches to reveal the states where residents face the most and least stress due to health costs. The findings dovetail with similar studies how Americans are anxious about health care. A February survey by KFF, a leading health policy and research group, found two-thirds of survey respondents said it is a bigger source of worry than housing, food costs, and other daily expenses. According to NiceRx, Florida's uninsured rate stands at 10.9%. That's 1 in 10 residents. It is the sixth highest among states. The national uninsured rate is 7.6. The figures come from the U.S. Census Bureau. Which state is the least stressed? North Dakota residents are the least worried about health care costs and insurance. South Carolina came behind Florida as second for its highest insurance anxiety, followed by Alabama, California, and Kansas. At the same time, Texas has the highest uninsured rate of 16.7%, followed by Georgia at 12%. What's a key factor in stress besides cost? How many people do online searches for health insurance, according to NiceRx? Demand for coverage is among the highest in Florida based on searches. Florida recorded 913 health insurance-related searches per 100,000 people, which was more than three times the national average of 251 searches per 100,000. The time frame for the searchers was April 2025 to March 2026. NiceRx says the figure for Florida searches how many residents are actively seeking alternative plans or more affordable options. Rob Stransky, president at NiceRx, said health insurance plays a critical role in shaping both financial security and access to care. As premiums rise and coverage gaps persist in some states, many people are left to make complex decisions about their health care, he said in a news release. For individuals managing long-term conditions such as obesity, access to treatment can be challenging without adequate service. Medications such as GLP-1s are increasingly used to support weight loss and improve long-term health outcomes, but cost remains a key barrier, he said. Some other findings by the study. Texas has the highest rate of uninsured Americans at 16.7%, while Massachusetts has the lowest rate of uninsured. The average annual contribution towards family health coverage in California is $9,148, the highest in the U.S. Oregon has the lowest average contribution total at $5,584. The cost of health coverage in Hawaii has increased by 50.2% in the past 10 years, more than any other state. Maryland has seen the smallest increase at 18%. Idaho records the highest health and insurance search demand, with 1,161 searches per 100,000 people. And Liz Freeman is a healthcare reporter. She's a healthcare reporter.
1: And in World Cup news, it's Spain v. Argentina on Sunday. And here is a story from the Jacksonville News, our Florida Times Union specifically, and citing an article from People magazine. It's viral right now all over the internet. Dad helps his blind son, quote, watch Argentina's World Cup win using a handmade tactile soccer field. Adashir Badajani guides his 9-year-old son, Ali Reza's hand, across a homemade soccer field, allowing, and there are some key points here. The first is an Iranian father created a tactile soccer field so his blind son could follow Argentina's World Cup match against England. Ardashir Badajani guided 9-year-old Ali Reza's hand across the board while narrating the action play-by-play. Argentina's victory secured the team's place in the World Cup final against Spain. When Argentina scored its second goal against England on July 15th, 9-year-old Ali Reza Babajani celebrated just like millions of other fans around the world. But instead of watching the ball hit the back of the net, the young soccer fan experienced the moment through his father's hands. Video shared by Storyful shows Ali Reza, who is visually impaired, following the match on a handmade tactile board shaped like a soccer field as his father. Ardashir Badajani guides his hand across the surface to trace the movement of the ball. At the same time, Ardashir, the game unfolds. There's a photo showing the smiling boy, I will tell you that. A lot of joy here. The World Cup semifinal victory over Spain was a touching moment, and it was filmed in Iran, which sent the team through Sunday's final against Spain. According to CNN, the idea, after realizing he wanted his son to experience more than just the television commentary, he created a simple cardboard model of a soccer pitch and began moving Ali Reza's hand across it as the match progressed, giving him a tactile way to follow the passes, attacks, and goals. And routine has become a special tradition between the father and the son, who share a love of soccer and especially Argentina. Ali Reza is also an accomplished piano player And Ardashir often shares videos of his performances on TikTok, CNN reported. But it was the videos of the pair following this year's World Cup together that resonated with viewers around the world. The latest video captures one of those unforgettable moments. I described that earlier. As Ardashir guides his son's hand across the miniature field to recreate Argentina's second goal. Alireza follows every movement with a smile, sharing in the excitement as his favorite team moves one step closer to lifting the World Cup trophy.
0: And not everybody watches it on television, but I think, if my information is correct, that Planet Radio, which is an FM station, 107.3, are going to have this broadcast. So if you are not near a TV, then you can turn on your radio, and possibly if you have Sirius XM, it might be on there as well. So certainly plenty of opportunities then on a rainy day, and you can't really go out and do much.
1: And the commentary on the radio is really so good. I mean, you can hear exactly the description and who's playing and so forth. It's fast, but so is soccer.
0: Yeah.
2: I like the commentary on the radio. It just takes me back to when I was a kid.
0: Yeah.
1: So. We love our radio, don't we?
2: Yeah, we do.
0: Well, judge demands proof detention center is closed. That is, alligator Alcatraz is subject of lawsuit brought by groups and detainees. And this by Stephanie Matat of USA Today Network in Florida. A federal judge is now saying it's not clear whether the controversial immigration detention center dubbed alligator Alcatraz is actually permanently closed. U.S. District Judge Sherry Polster Chappell recently signed an order in a lawsuit brought by migrant detainees and organizations saying a Florida or federal official needs to appear before her to present official evidence. Put another way, show, don't tell, the judge suggests. Chappell rejected the state's suggestion that the case was resolved because of Governor Ron DeSantis' announcement that the facility was closed. Attorneys for the plaintiffs say there's no official evidence proving this closure to be permanent. They argued that DeSantis' public statements were unclear. He said in a press conference late June that the chances for reopening were negligible. Now the state has 4 days to either cough up official evidence, provide the court with a time frame for giving the evidence, or restate why the case should be dropped based on the facility's apparent closure. Neither the governor's office nor the Department of Homeland Security responded to request for comment July 16th, but the temporary success of Alligator Alcatraz has been lauded by them for its role in carrying out the Trump administration's aggressive illegal immigration crackdown. During the June press conference, DeSantis said more than 22,000 people were processed and staged for deportation. And continuing from the first page, the facility for the Florida Everglades was opened for just shy of a year after being rapidly constructed in just over a week and was estimated to cost about $450 million for a single year. For the time it was open, the facility was subject to multiple lawsuits from civil rights and environmental groups and backlash from immigrant advocates who said the living conditions were inhumane. For weeks, rumors swirled of the detention facility's closure, and attorneys representing a legal service organization, Sanctuary of the South, told the judge it sought confirmation of the facility's closure with lawyers presenting state and federal officials to no avail. The plaintiff's attorneys also questioned whether the facility would be permanently closed when it could be hastily reconstructed just like it was set up the first time. We are pleased the court is requiring clear and unequivocal evidence that the notorious Alligator Alcatraz has been permanently closed, said Carmen Iguana Gonzalez, attorney and deputy director for immigration detention with the American Civil Liberties Union's National Prison Project. We request court action because vague hand-waving assurances of, quote, just trust us from Florida officials and ICE just don't cut it. We will remain vigilant until we are sure this horrific facility is gone once and for all. This case is one of many filed against the facility, except it focuses on getting migrant detainees unsupervised, unmonitored access to their attorneys. In recent months, Chappelle and Fort Myers federal judge appointed by former President Barack Obama agreed that the state needed to enforce confidential and unrecorded access to attorneys, and it needed to post these protocols on its website.
2: All right. How about a little Dear Abby from Abigail or by Abigail Van Buren? In-laws' clear favoritism doesn't bode well for the family's future. Dear Abby, my husband has a twin brother and a younger brother. After I met his family, it became clear that his parents openly favor his twin, Caden. Based on childhood stories my husband told me, his parents have spent most of their time, energy, and money on Caden. Previously, it made sense. Caden had health problems as a child and required extra care. But now, although he's a healthy adult in his mid-30s, the situation hasn't changed. Some examples, during his speech at our wedding, my father-in-law asked the room to toast to Caden's various achievements instead of toasting to my husband and me. They have planned their vacations based on places Caden thinks they should visit. Speaking to them on the phone is infuriating since most of the conversation is about what's going on with Caden. Caden and his spouse are now trying to have a baby, and my husband is asking that we start trying too. Abby, I'm hesitant. I believe it's important kids grow up with love and support of grandparents. But based on their behavior for the past 30 years, I'm afraid that if both of us have children, his parents will continue this favoritism towards Caden's family. I am anxious about his parents forgetting our kids' birthdays or not wanting to visit them. I'm loath to put my children into that situation and am considering refusing my husband's request, whatever it may mean for our relationship. Am I being unreasonable? Unfavorite in the West. Dear Unfavorite, Because of the degree of dysfunction on your husband's side of the family, it might be helpful to talk through this during some sessions with a marriage and family therapist. You didn't mention in your letter whether you want to be a mother. If the answer is yes, it could be time for you and your husband to start, provided he isn't making the request because he's trying to keep up with his twin brother. Granted, your in-laws may be dreadful grandparents, but there are usually four of them. I would think your parents would be delighted at the prospect of a new grandchild, as would other relatives on your side of the family. Dear Abby, I am a lover of words and fine. No, Dear Abby.
0: Well, it looks like we've come to the end of our program. 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
7: Hi, everybody. I'm Jack Hanna. 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
1: Greetings and welcome to the Pet Hour. I'm your host, Amy, here with my cat, Squishy, bringing you news from the animal world. Our first article this week comes from the New York Post, July 8th. Meet the pet owners spending thousands of dollars on doggy wellness, from $800 red light therapy to $750 PEMF beds. And I'll be honest, I had to look up PEMF. It's pulsed electromagnetic fields. Life isn't so rough for Lilo, at least not anymore. 3 years ago, Luce Clark and her partner were traveling through the Indonesian jungle when they spotted a small white pup tumbling through the brush along a busy stretch of road. After being unable to find the family he belonged to, they took him home. These days, the scrappy rescue lives in Toronto, where he starts his mornings with a raw meat breakfast, a mix of supplements, and a goat's milk latte before winding down at night on a red light therapy bed. "I feel like he is my child. I want to make him feel good," Clark, 27, told the Post. "Rather than waiting for any problems to arise, we're using these daily rituals so that hopefully in the long run we end up giving him a nice, long, and healthy life." Lilo isn't alone. A growing number of dog owners are investing significant time and money into increasingly elaborate pet wellness routines that rival or exceed their owners. Today, luxury hotels and apartments offer canine massages and pedicures, while companies sell everything from AI-powered smart collars and laser therapy wands to at-home microbiome tests and infrared heating beds. In all, Americans spent a record $158 billion on their pets last year, with more than half going towards health and wellness. Here's a look at four dogs and the owners who love them, whose daily routines reveal what's fueling the pet wellness boom. Lilo, the rescue basking in red light. Lilo may have been free, but he isn't cheap anymore. The 3-year-old rescue's wellness-focused lifestyle costs his owners about $4,800 annually. His mornings begin with a long walk, where Clark prioritizes mental stimulation as much as exercise. "We don't want him just physically tired. It's also ensuring he's engaged and fulfilled," she explained. Back home, breakfast is a raw meat diet, rounded out with super greens, roasted vegetables, omega-3 oil, dental supplements, and a goat's milk wellness mix. Before settling in for the day, Lilo tackles enrichment games that force him to sniff out hidden treats. Come evening, he climbs into an $800 Betty Pet therapy bed for a 10-minute red light session while Clark slips on her own $600 Shark Cryo Glow LED and cooling mask. "It's become a ritual. It's how we wind down for the evening," said Clark, who was inspired to try the technology after hearing a rumor it helped Paris Hilton's Chihuahua live to be 25. Studies suggest the strongest evidence supporting red light therapy for dogs is in treating musculoskeletal pain and promoting wound healing. However, much of this research was conducted using high-powered veterinary lasers rather than the lower-intensity devices available for home use. Lasers are focused and stronger in intensity, so they can reach deeper into the tissue than red light therapy, which uses more diffuse light and is likely only effective at or near the surface of the skin, said Dr. Julie Hunt, a veterinarian with Embrace Pet Insurance. While the jury is still out on whether red light can help dogs live longer, some experts say it probably wouldn't hurt. In addition to reducing inflammation, a key factor in aging, it helps mitochondria produce more cellular energy, enabling cells to function better for longer, said Dr. Tom Ingegno, DACM, MSOM, LAC, and a certified animal acupuncturist who uses the technology. Simba and Kovu, small dogs, serious self-care. Amanda Lowe is the first to admit her two dachshunds, Simba 5 and Kovu 6 months, have a better wellness routine than she does. "I don't take care of myself as well as I do them," said the 29-year-old Los Angeles resident. "It is crazy to think about, though, because when I was a kid, dogs were just kept outside." For Simba, the extra attention started out of necessity. The pup has gut sensitivities, itchy allergies, and joint issues. Like many dachshunds, he is also at higher risk for spinal disc disease. To keep him comfortable and hopefully head off future problems, each day starts with a massage to check for pain along his spine, followed by stretches and a few minutes of physical therapy to build his core strength. At mealtime, Lo rotates Simba's protein intake and uses lick mats for enrichment. When allergy flare-ups hit, he gets an herbal bath with Epsom salts or magnesium flakes. Red light is also part of his regimen several times a week. Simba first tried it at a hydrotherapy clinic while being treated for his knee. Now he shares Lowe's $550 Mito panel at home. "He sits on my lap while I do it, and I focus the red light on his back, and he seems to love it," said Lowe, founder of Way of Wolf, which sells functional dog treats, including $24 probiotic peanut butter and $21 flavored goat milk that Simba loves. Simba also occasionally hops onto a vibration plate, another growing wellness trend marketed to improve strength and recovery. The treatment is still being researched, but one study found dogs with hip dysplasia built more muscle and owners reported less pain after regular whole-body vibration therapy. The treatment should be mild vibration, and it should not be used if the pet has a severe injury or a broken bone, Ingengo said, and also never force the pet onto the plate. Last year, Lowe estimates she spent $4,200 on Simba's care. Looking ahead, she's eager to take Simba to an acupuncturist. "Acupuncture has been used on animals as long as it has been used on people," said Ingengo. "In general, most animals show some improvement within a few treatments." Harvey and Azula, recovery is part of the workout. For Abby Beek, a certified dog trainer in Austin, Texas, recovery is a non-negotiable part of her two pit bull mixes fitness regimen. High-impact activities like fetch can be detrimental to their joint health because it puts so much strain on their muscles, Beek, 27, said. "Making sure you help them properly recover is so important."

repair processes, a treatment that's been used by veterinarians for decades, particularly in racehorses. PEMF therapy has demonstrated improved bone healing, improved wound healing, less use of pain medication post-op, improved prostatic hyperplasia, and improved postoperative edema in dogs, Hunt said. Beek's canine companions also get daily joint supplements to keep them mobile. My focus is on keeping my dogs healthy and active for as long as possible, she said. Anything we can do to extend valuable time with them, even if we don't know if it actually works, is worth it. And Hadley and Harper, making every day count. Claire McNabb's wellness routine for her two Malshies took on new urgency this year. Harper, 8, was recently diagnosed with hemangiosarcoma, a form of cancer. Hadley, 12, is also slowing with age. Right now, our focus is on doing everything we can to keep them healthy, comfortable, and happy for as long as possible, McNabb said. Together, the sisters' care costs the San Antonio family about $450 a month or $5,400 a year. They, too, have a higher-dose PEMF pet bed that both dogs lounge on daily. Harper especially seems more relaxed and settled when she uses it, McNabb said. It's hard to say definitively what benefits are directly from the bed, but for us it's a combination of noticing that they genuinely enjoy it and the peace of mind that we're doing everything we can to support their well-being. Both dogs also receive a daily dose of glucosamine to support their joints and overall wellness. Experts note that most healthy dogs eating a complete diet don't need supplements, though some products may benefit senior dogs or those with specific medical conditions like Hadley and Harper. Still, Ingengo says owners should be skeptical of miracle claims. Supplements that seem too good to be true are often a fad, lack evidence, or don't even have the ingredients they claim to have in them, he said. It's important to ensure the information about those products and services is of high quality. The bottom line, Hunt the vet and Ingengo the animal acupuncturist agree that these wellness tools may help improve a dog's health or quality of life, but none are guaranteed to extend lifespan and none are necessary to be a good owner. In fact, experts say the biggest returns still come from the basics. Prioritize exercise. Let them go outside. Give them good food, said Dr. Jan Pohl, a veterinarian and star of The Incredible Dr. Pohl on Nat Geo Wild. It's basically the same as it is in people. If you eat right and keep moving, you'll live longer and feel better. For many owners, though, the high-end tools and treatments aren't replacing those fundamentals. They're simply another way of trying to give their dogs every possible advantage. As McNabb put it, when your dogs get older, you realize very quickly that you would do anything you can to keep them comfortable, healthy, and happy for as long as possible. From Country Life, July 5th, adored by Princess Margaret and Alfred Hitchcock, the rare Welsh Terrier breed saved from extinction by Country Life. The Sealyham Terrier has the sort of face that suggests it has seen a great deal of life and approved of only some of it. Small, white, and faintly disheveled, with dark, intelligent eyes peering out beneath extravagant eyebrows, it resembles nothing so much as a retired colonel who's wandered out of a country house in search of a whiskey and an argument. Few dogs combine such comic dignity with such complete certainty in their own judgment, which may explain why Sealyham people become so devoted to them. The breed began life, improbably enough, as a serious working dog,

0: In the 1850s, Captain John Edwards of Sealingham House in Pembrokeshire required a small terrier game enough to go to earth after badger, otter, and fox while keeping pace with his pack of otter hounds. He insisted the dog be white so that underground or in the thick of a hunt, it could never be mistaken for its quarry. Edwards kept no records, so the exact recipe is lost, but the now extinct English white terrier, the Welsh Corgi, the Dandy Dinmont, and a little bull terrier are all thought to have had a hand in it. The result had to be fearless enough to face a badger underground, yet civilized enough to behave respectably indoors afterwards. A curious marriage of ferocity and good manners that has charmed owners ever since. After the First World War, the Sealyham became the dog to be seen with. It swept the show ring, taking best in show at Westminster 4 times between the wars. Alfred Hitchcock adored them and famously appeared alongside 2 of his own. Jeffrey and Stanley in the opening moments of The Birds. Princess Margaret reportedly insisted hers, Johnny and Pippin, be brought to her room with her breakfast tray each morning. Cary Grant was so fond of the breed that he gave one his original name, Archie Leach. Agatha Christie kept them too, which seems entirely fitting because I imagine they would have made excellent witnesses. The Sealyham is lazy compared to its terrier compatriots and very happy to while away several hours on the sofa. They like their own people best and are in no hurry to be charmed by anyone else. The Kennel Club registered more than 1,000 Sealyhams in 1938. By 2008, the figure had dropped to 43 puppies, placing the breed among the most endangered native dogs in Britain. Even now, only about 100 or so are registered in a typical year. Country Life itself sounded the alarm, devoting a 2011 cover to the cause. SOS, Save Our Sealyhams. Salvation, such as it is, has come from a devoted few who speak of them with unguarded affection. The interior designer, B. Osborne, who keeps the breed, calls them simply the perfect small dog. Loyal but not needy, sturdy and brave, friendly and kind-spirited. The only real drawback, she admits, is practical rather than temperamental. For a dog this low to the ground and this emphatically white requires bathing rather more often than one might like. Her devotion runs further than most. She has named a whole range of paints after her Sealyhams. And there are flickers of a revival. A younger generation is beginning to rediscover the breed. In an age of dogs bred to be relentlessly agreeable, there is something appealing about one that reserves the right not to be. Watching a Sealyham trot across a lawn, whiskered face set in faint but unwavering self-belief, one feels it belongs to a Briton quietly disappearing. The Sealyham, characteristically, seems unconcerned. It has always expected the world to come back round to its way of thinking, eventually. From The Guardian, July 1st, a 1,000-kilo mammal is wreaking havoc in Tasmania, and Neil the Seal is loved for it. Bollards, traffic cones, fences, and land cruisers stand little chance against a 1-ton giant known as Neil the Seal, now a local legend in southern Tasmania. Neil, a 5-year-old elephant seal, has once again taken up residence in Tasmanian towns. He's bypassing barricades, crushing fences, lying on roads, and bashing into at least one parked car. In short, he's acting like an unruly teenager playfighting with seal stand-ins. He's probably not the fastest mover, but if he runs into a car or decides to put his nose up on the bonnet, "It's not going to be too good," said Rod MacDonald, the mayor of Tasman Council, which covers the area where Neil was born in 2020. But he's certainly been a bit of a celebrity, and he continues to earn his status. As the independent Tasmanian Senator Jackie Lambie puts it, "He's the only bloke in Tasmania who can stop traffic, ignore everyone, and still be loved for it." Dr. Jane Younger, a senior lecturer and seal expert at the University of Tasmania, says Neil is just engaging in normal seal behaviors. Elephant seals return multiple times a year to the area where they were born to molt, breed, or socialize. But his existence is an anomaly. Most of his kind live thousands of kilometers south on the subantarctic Macquarie and Heard Islands. "He's come back every year since he's been born, but he's bigger now," Younger says. "He's like 1,000 kilos at this point, and he's obviously more capable of being a menace. He's broken fences. He's harassing people's cars. That's just a function of his size." Younger says he is only set to grow. "The adult males are routinely more than 2 tons. The larger ones around 3.5 tons, she says. So he could get much, much bigger than he is now." Elephant seals are social creatures when they're on land, usually living in vast colonies during molting and mating seasons. While most of the Australian populations live thousands of kilometers south, Younger suspects Neil is likely the progeny of a young, inexperienced seal who ventured to Tasmania by mistake. Dr. Clive McMahon, a marine ecologist who has worked with elephant seals for 3 decades, says Neil is on land for one of several haul-outs that the creatures make each year. Neil appears to have come for a social visit and is likely to be around for 6 weeks or so. He's meant to encounter other young males, have some interaction, and rest on shore. When he would normally encounter young males, they would spar with him. They would be training and preparing themselves for when they're adults, said McMahon, a science and operations manager at the Sydney Institute of Marine Science. But in the absence of other young males, he sort of has to learn his fighting behavior or his social behaviors by doing things like sparring with bollards and traffic cones and various other things. Without those other young males, Neil is probably quite lonely. Unfortunately, poor old Neil, he's probably looking for some of those things and is not really finding them, he adds, noting elephant seals will often sleep in large clumps squished up against each other. "Often when you see him sleeping, you'll see him squished up against a fence, and that's probably part of him wanting to feel that there's something else there." Beyond Neil, elephant seals are facing some dire threats. The International Union for the Conservation of Nature, IUCN, which monitors species population numbers, recently decided to upgrade the southern elephant seal to vulnerable. The body made the shift after a wave of bird flu tore through 4 out of 5 major populations. In some colonies, more than 90% of seal pups died, including 13,000 on Heard Island alone. McDonald says residents tend to make do when Neil hauls himself into town, working out a way to not get into too much trouble with him. "Because of his size now, he's a bit of a danger to damaging things," he says. Wildlife officials have urged people to stay 20 meters away from Neil at all times, even if he's sleeping. Those with dogs should stay 50 meters away. McMahon says Tasmanians should embrace Neil's visits to Australia. "If we love seeing Neil, why not look after Neil's environment and ensure that his environment is safe," he says. "I guess what I'm saying is us as humans should really embrace the fact that we have the privilege to learn as much as we can about elephant seals and also about the ocean." From The Conversation, July 9th, Neil the seal is more than a viral animal. he's become a global folk hero. I am one of Hobart's many residents who traveled to a nearby beach to witness Neil the Seal, an animal that has been receiving global attention for his wild personality and humorous antics. Neil's latest arrival in Tasmania was in late June. Due to his celebrity status, a security detail from the local council has been tasked with limiting all pedestrian access to the animal. On my visit yesterday evening, people peered from a distance at the sleeping giant. A constant stream of cars was permitted to travel on the road, slowly as though through an impromptu safari. The one-ton creature hadn't moved much over the previous 2 days, but since my visit, he has returned to the waters, and wildlife managers are now speculating he might have left Tasmania after completing his molting process. As we wait for Neil to return or head out deeper into southern waters, it's worth reflecting on the cultural meaning we've ascribed to this wild animal. In reality, he's a 5-year-old southern elephant seal who returns to the region to molt and rest. But in our hearts and social media feeds, he has become an international folk hero. What is it about him that's caused such a worldwide mania? Firstly, we can look to our enduring fascination with wild animal encounters. David Attenborough's decades-long legacy of wildlife documentaries reflects the global appetite that exists for wild animal media. In Australia, celebrity wildlife ambassadors such as the deeply missed crocodile hunter Steve Irwin, his wife Terry, and children Bindi and Robert Irwin have long enthralled both television and real-life audiences as they get up close with nature. And Steve's tragic death from a stingray barb in 2006 also demonstrates the manifest danger of such encounters, no matter how much preparation is undertaken. Due to these dangers, public encounters with wild animals are usually highly controlled, such as through zoos, aquariums, wildlife parks, circuses, and tours. The recent virality of baby penguin Pesto all took place from inside Melbourne's Sea Life Aquarium. Neil, however, is a free animal who can only be minimally controlled due to his hefty size. The nature of his short-term visits also means he poses relatively little risk to humans. Perhaps one reason Neil has captured our imagination is because he dodged these controlled spaces. It's rare to have a wild encounter that takes place on the animal's terms. An examination of the Neil memes currently circulating on TikTok, Instagram, and Facebook quickly revealed the seal's emerging online status as a folk hero. Online video and news footage shows the seal lying in the middle of the road, disrupting traffic, knocking over traffic signs, and groaning heavily as workers attempt to move him. It's easy to imagine Neil as a rebel loner who doesn't follow rules. To this end, we've seen footage of Neil remixed with metal music, most frequently to a Day to Remember's lyric, "Disrespect Your Surroundings," and Rage Against the Machine's 1992 anthem, "Killing in the Name." In some funny videos, Neil's awkward land waddle is sped up to show him flopping endlessly onto the road. His biological need for deep sleep during the molting process is also played as hilarious and obstinately slothful. Online, Neil's rebellious antics have been leveraged by users to comment on issues as varied as the anti-data center movement to denouncing politicians. Artists are even creating imagery of Neil as a defiant anti-establishment icon. Of course, these interpretations are far removed from the reality of this wild elephant seal. Neil doesn't break the rules because he's a rebel, but because he's not human. Yet folk heroes, even in animal form, appear in popular culture for a reason. as Marxist historian Eric Robswam argued in his first major work, Primitive Rebels, 1959, these mythic examples can serve a therapeutic function, providing a copying mechanism against the stifling rules and inhibitions of a society. They arguably also draw out or stand for the unconscious desires of a community. In other words, maybe we love Neil because we're jealous of his freedom. Perhaps our adoration suggests we too wish to live a little more on our own terms. The next article comes from Instagram, and I saw it today. And it is a really odd pet, something I would never have thought to keep, from a Instagram user called Akisback from Guangxi, China. It is somebody who keeps Asian swamp eels. And these are little tiny eels. And he keeps the eels in pots filled with mud and plants outside on his terrace. The fish are very loyal to their spot and wait every day for their owner to feed them. And the owner is holding food out with a set of tweezers. This remarkable fish slash eel is native to East and Southeast Asia and is known for its ability to breathe through its skin and the lining of its mouth. It can survive out of water for several days, slithering across land to find new habitats. With no scales and a snake-like body, it thrives in rice paddies, swamps, and canals. However, beware. When introduced to new environments, it becomes highly invasive and threatens local ecosystems. Fun fact, it has no fins or gills like most fish, and both males and females can change sex during their lives. Now, these are cute little eels, orangish to creamy beige-ish in color, and about the diameter of a pinky finger, but probably twice as long as the average pinky finger. However, it's that highly invasive and threatening local ecosystem things, while some people are keeping them in pets as pets in Asia, it is not recommended that these things ever leave their natural environment. From The Conversation, July 8th, beyond birds and mice, free-ranging cats eat a surprising number of insects. It's pretty commonly known and not very startling that free-ranging cats eat birds and small rodents, but the degree to which they eat insects might surprise you. We are biologists who for many years have been trying to figure out what feral or outdoor roaming pet cats eat outside. When domesticated cats, Felis catus, live freely in the wild or are allowed to hunt outside the homes where their owners live, they are an invasive species which live in every ecosystem of the world except the continent of Antarctica. We wanted to know all of the species they eat and to what degree free-ranging cats are eating endangered or threatened species. Over the past two decades, we have evaluated hundreds of scientific findings, including searching through Google Scholar and Web of Science using the keywords cat predation, feral cat diet, and Felis catus. For each item we found, whether peer-reviewed or not, we evaluated whether it contained conclusive evidence of cat diet or predation. We also reviewed each one's reference section for additional unique articles or databases pertaining to cat diet and predation, and included those in our search. Overall, we identified 533 unique publications, books, journal articles, theses, and agency reports that reported specific animal species consumed by cats. Cats' plant-eating habits are occasionally but haphazardly noted in studies, so we did not include them in our analysis. Our initial work focused on an overall assessment of what free-ranging cats eat around the world. Published in 2023, this paper analyzed the 533 studies on cat diet or predation events published over more than a century and found that cats ate nearly 2,100 different species of animals, including invertebrates. Of those 2,100, the International Union for Conservation of Nature's Red List of Threatened Species listed 347 as near threatened, vulnerable, endangered, critically endangered, or extinct in 2023. Some of the species went extinct during the many decades covered by the data. Most of the species cats ate were vertebrates, mostly birds, followed by mammals and reptiles. But the data also indicated that at least 7% of the species cats eat are insects and other invertebrates, particularly beetles and less frequently crustaceans, arachnids, centipedes, snails, and slugs and millipedes. Many of the cat studies we reviewed did not report on how many individuals of a given species cats ate, so it was unclear what the total amount of insects was or how many calories cats are deriving from insects. Invertebrates make up more than 70% of all terrestrial animal species and are important pollinators, predators, and herbivores in virtually every non-marine ecosystem. Many invertebrates are in decline globally due to urbanization, habitat destruction, increases in both light and pesticide pollution, and climate change. So we dug deeper into the data to understand what invertebrates cats are eating. While a little more than one-third of all the studies we analyzed included invertebrates as part of cats' diet, most of those failed to identify specific species of invertebrates. But we were able to find identifications of 148 invertebrate species. Of those, two are considered endangered by the International Union for Conservation of Nature, the Aldabran grasshopper in Seychelles, and the Tasmanian giant freshwater crayfish, which can grow up to 13 pounds. Two others are considered vulnerable, Witepunga, an insect native to New Zealand that can be about the size of a mouse, and the common yabby, a freshwater crayfish native to southeastern Australia. One other, the Canary Islands horned beetle, is listed as near threatened. We have not found formal research evaluating how cats' eating habits affect invertebrate populations, and for many species, they're likely not as significant a factor as wide-scale pesticide use. But it's possible that cats could be significant contributors to the deaths of rare species or in specific locations. Cats require a large amount of protein, as much as one-third of their daily diet, and invertebrates are good sources of protein. In many places, invertebrates provide an easy source of food, whether in an urban backyard or on a remote island. Cats are unlikely to turn a blind eye to available prey, and some cats may find it entertaining to chase, catch, and eat insects, even if they don't need their nutrition. A challenge of researching this question is that many invertebrates are relatively small, which makes direct observation in the field harder and can require more analytical approaches in the lab. And they have soft bodies without distinguishing characteristics that could be easily recognized in scat or stomach contents. However, molecular technologies can identify species using trace amounts of DNA left in the environment by animals. Promising new studies are beginning to identify what cats eat by analyzing the DNA found in their stomachs and scat. That research may help explore in even more detail what cats are eating in the outdoors and how it's affecting various species and the environment as a whole. From the Global Times, July 7th, around 900 snakes, including venomous cobras, escape flood-damaged farm in Guangxi, China, stranded villagers bitten and rescue teams dispatched, media report. Around 900 snakes, including venomous cobras, have escaped from a farm in a village in Hangzhou, South China's Guangxi Zhuang Autonomous Region, after it was damaged by flooding that has devastated the region, with some residents suffering snake bites, media reported. The local city government told media that rescue workers have been dispatched to handle the situation. Affected by Typhoon Mesak, Guangxi has experienced continuous heavy rainfall, with several reservoirs in Hangzhou, Nanning, facing emergency situations. On Tuesday, some netizens posted screenshots and video clips claiming that a snake farm in Donghui Village in Hangzhou City was destroyed by floods, resulting in the escape of a large number of snakes. The posts warned nearby residents to take precautions. Other netizens commented that some trapped villagers had been bitten by snakes and were facing shortages of medical supplies and treatment, according to CCTV.com. It happened on the morning of July 6th, according to our preliminary estimate, around 800 to 900 snakes escaped after the farm was washed away by floodwaters. So far, one villager has been bitten by a snake and is receiving emergency treatment at a hospital, Wu Zi, head of the Donghui Village Committee in Yunbiao Township, Hangzhou, told Red Star News on Tuesday afternoon. Wu said that not all of the escaped snakes were venomous, adding that a large proportion of them were non-venomous water snakes. A local resident, surnamed Shen from Yunbiao Township, told CCTV.com that snake farms are located in both low-lying areas and on hillsides across the township. Due to the breaches at Liulan Reservoir and Yunbiao Reservoir, low-lying areas were inundated and snakes from some small-scale farms have escaped into surrounding areas. Shen said some trapped villagers had indeed been bitten by snakes, but they were unable to seek medical treatment in time because they remained stranded, said Shen, according to CCTV.com. A local snake farmer, surnamed Li, told CCTV.com that his snake farm is located on higher ground and has not been affected by the flooding so far. Local farms mainly raise three types of snakes: cobras, king rat snakes, and water snakes, with the cobras being venomous. Li estimated that snakes from scattered small-scale farms in low-lying areas may have escaped in large numbers, but added that most farmed snakes in the area live in mountainous forests and are likely to die after being submerged in water for an extended period of time. An employee from Hangzhou Emergency Management Bureau told the Global Times on Tuesday afternoon that they were aware of reports that a snake farm had been destroyed and villagers had suffered snake bites and had notified the frontline workers. Rescue personnel had been dispatched to handle the situation, but no further updates had been received. The employee said more details would be released in an official announcement. Wu Zi from Donghui Village said that after the incident, more than a dozen residents from nearby villages that were not affected by the disaster voluntarily formed a civilian snake-catching team. They entered affected areas and went house to house to capture snakes in an effort to prevent further snake bite incidents. Team members mainly use fishing tools and electric fishing equipment to catch the snakes, Wu Zi added. Most of the snakes have already been washed away by the floods. At present, only a small number remain on floating garbage and debris on stagnant floodwaters. Most of the snakes captured at the site have been non-venomous water snakes. Wu said they have already issued notices urging villagers without professional snake-catching skills not to attempt to capture snakes themselves. If residents find snakes in their homes, they should immediately report it to the village committee and have professional personnel handle the situation. And I have to admit, I am wildly curious what you do with a snake farm. Because some of these snakes are non-venomous, you're not keeping them to milk them for venom to create anti-venom. So, are they being raised as a foodstuff? I'm really not sure. Ah, when I look, I see that snake farms exist in China, primarily to supply the multi-billion dollar industries of traditional Chinese medicine, specialized culinary markets, and luxury leather goods. Dried snake carcasses are ground into powders or pills to treat ailments like rheumatism, arthritis, and skin disease, and snake-infused wine made by preserving whole venomous snakes in high-proof alcohol is also widely considered a traditional health tonic. From IFL Science, July 3rd, totally adorable. Toby the cat is a world record holder with 28 toes. That's 10 more than usual. The world is full of people and animals that hold impressive world records. From solving a Rubik's Cube to the iconic Jonathan the Tortoise, the awards follow the length and breadth of human and animal achievement. Guinness World Records has also been known to celebrate the slightly more zany, like Toby and his 28 toes. At just 10 months old, adorable kitten Toby Henderson from the U.S. has tied for his very own Guinness World Record by having the most toes of any cat. The title is shared with Jake the polydactyl cat from Canada, who set the record in 2002. Toby possesses 28 toes, as did Jake, though sadly Jake passed away in 2024. Toby lives in Michigan with his owner and his cat sister Connie, who also has two extra toes on her front paws. This condition of having more toes than typical is known as polydactyly, caused by a genetic mutation. Typically, pet cats have 18 toes, with 5 on each front foot and 4 on each back foot. Polydactyly is an autosomal dominant trait, so just one parent needs to carry the mutation to have offspring with a likelihood of extra toes. The toes can develop either on the outer, postaxial, or inner, preaxial edge of the foot. The extra digits can sometimes come in pairs or be solo. When I first saw his toes, I really couldn't believe what I was seeing, said owner Delaney Henderson in a statement. Having another polydactyl cat, I was expecting the extra thumbs, but nothing could have prepared me to see Toby's paws. Henderson says that Toby's extra toes have no impact on his health or behavior. They just make him even more adorable. In 2024, Audio the Cat went viral after being brought to a rescue center in Tennessee as part of a litter of kittens. Audio rose to fame for having 4 ears, another genetic condition that he shares with a cat called Midas, the star of a very popular Instagram account. Neither Audio nor Midas suffer any ill effects from their extra ears. There was even the case of Narwhal, the little magical furry unicorn in 2019, who was an absolutely adorable rescue puppy with a tail growing on his forehead. The unicorn face tail does not bother Narwhal, and he never slows down just like any normal puppy, Max Mission Rescue Center said in a post on Facebook. The extra tail is not connected to anything and has no real use other than making him the coolest puppy ever, they added. From The Guardian, July 2nd, why is your cat blue? Wilbur, the pet who changed color, puzzles owners. Wilbur the cat is usually a rather elegant gray, black, and white creature, so her human family were a little taken aback, to say the least, when she came home bright blue. Concern that Wilbur might have been the target of an unkind paint attack turned to relief when it turned out she had gate-crashed a neighbor's gender reveal party and rolled around in blue dye. Sophie Jenkin, a GP admin worker, said the family who live in a Cornish village had just finished watching an England World Cup game when Wilbur, female despite her name, appeared. "We were all cheering and celebrating, and then my brother said, 'Sophie, why is your cat blue?' I thought, 'Oh, my God, someone's thrown paint at her.' I took a picture and put it on the Hemore Facebook page because someone must have known what happened. It was tongue-in-cheek. Does anyone know what happened to my cat? Some people were laughing, but some were commenting that it could be toxic, and I got a bit worried." Happily, a neighbor, Holly Jenkinson, revealed that she had held a gender reveal party and used cornstarch with blue dye in it. Jenkin thinks Wilbur didn't get it on her face because she likes to roll around on her back. And she does a weird thing with her head when she's rolling, so it must have missed her face. We have not stopped laughing since because it's so funny. Removing the dye turned out to be a bit of a chore. I had to keep washing and washing her. The blue wouldn't come out. She's still got a tiny stain, but she's okay. Jenkinson, who held the gender reveal party, said, "We thought it would be a great idea to do a gender reveal for our children in our garden. It consisted of the children kicking footballs containing blue cornstarch. It all went really well, and my children were really excited to find out what we were having. A few hours later, I received a message from a family member with a screenshot from the Hemore page where a woman was asking why her cat was blue. I realized that her cat must have been rolling around in the leftover cornstarch in the garden. It seems to have entertained so many people, and this has definitely brought the neighbors on the street closer." Izzy Hawking, senior veterinary engagement manager at the charity Cats Protection, said, "While it must have been quite alarming for Wilbur's owners to see him coming home bright blue, cornstarch colored with standard food dye is unlikely to cause significant harm in most cases. Importantly, they did exactly the right thing by identifying what the substance was and washing it off straight away to prevent her from grooming herself and potentially ingesting it. If pet owners ever find themselves in a similar situation, the best approach is to identify what product or dye has been used if possible, wrap their pet in a towel to prevent licking, and contact their vet for advice. It's always worth seeking veterinary guidance whenever a pet has been exposed to an unfamiliar substance." From The Guardian, July 6th, "The pet I'll never forget. Popcorn the hamster who calmed me when nothing else could. I never wanted a hamster. My 8-year-old daughter Lily, on the other hand, had folders, habitat drawings, and wheel specifications, a case for ownership of such rigor it bowled me over. As a boy, I'd had a hamster, Jerry, and remembered him as fine, but nothing more than that. So I went to a Cardiff pet shop on a cold January morning in 2021 with no plan whatsoever to fall in love. At the back of the enclosure was a scruffy one nobody else wanted, skinny, a bit unkempt. When the staff member lifted him out, he yawned and looked at Lily as if he'd been expecting her. She named him Popcorn Sushi and took him home in a pink carrier. He turned out to be unlike any animal I'd been around. He was nonchalantly, effortlessly relaxed. He ground his teeth when he was happy. He'd lick our fingers when we petted him. He never once acted afraid of anything. Lily called herself his manager. She made me a laminated rota that covered vegetables, fresh water, and bedding top-ups. He was a proper little foodie, banana, broccoli, apple, and improbably chicken, stuffing his cheeks with up to a third of his body weight and carrying off his treasures to be consumed later. He divided his sand bath into two strict zones, toilet at one end, shower at the other. Nobody taught him this. He simply decided. Lily designed him a haunted house one Halloween, complete with a graveyard food station. Every evening at 7, he'd settle at the same end of the sofa. When we first got him, I was acting as though I was fine for my daughter, while undiagnosed inattentive attention deficit hyperactivity disorder, ADHD, anxiety, and a 30-year struggle with my stammer quietly took everything apart. One evening, I lifted popcorn out of his enclosure and he settled into my armpit and went to sleep. After that, it became a ritual. Him on my chest, me forced into a stillness my racing brain had never managed in its 40 years of trying. I'd tried CBT, mindfulness. My brain spent those sessions wondering what was for dinner. Popcorn made it automatic. You cannot spiral while a sleeping hamster is breathing on your chest. I filmed our evenings with popcorn to send to family and posted them online, and the videos went viral. Lily and I co-wrote a children's book, Popcorn, The Unlikeliest of Friends, and I've also written a memoir, What Popcorn Knew. Then, one night, someone called Carrie left a comment on one of my TikTok posts about popcorn. We started chatting and made plans to meet up. On December 29th, 2025, I married her. Popcorn died in the summer of 2023 after 2.5 years. We buried him in the garden. We were devastated. I'll never forget those moments of calm I found with him lying on my chest, which finally led me to seek an ADHD diagnosis. This scruffy hamster gave me my voice. Without Popcorn, I would never have met the love of my life. I owe him so much. And that is it for this week for the Pet Hour. From Squish and from myself, until next week, be kind, be careful, be safe, and as always, be amazed by the animal world.
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2: 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I am Bill Dodd's son. I knew I needed to forgive my father, but how could I when I didn't really know who he was? By Patton Dodd of San Antonio, Texas. I am Bill Dodd's son, I said quietly. I could hardly get the words out. I stood alone at Dad's grave in Louisville, Mississippi, that afternoon in April 2023. He'd been gone 16 years. I'd gone much longer, not wanting to admit he was my father. And why would I? He was a nightmare to my mother, my sister, and me. A drunk, an addict, a shovel of a man who dug his family into deeper and deeper holes. The resentment and anger I felt toward him had weighed me down for years. The only reason I was here was because I was writing a book about fatherhood, about Dad, about God the Father, father figures, and about my experiences as a husband to my wife, Michaela, and a dad to our three children. I thought it might be cathartic to put my journey on paper, and I hope that what I'd learned from growing up with Dad might help someone else. Only, the deeper I got into it, the more it hit me that I couldn't really write about Dad because I didn't know him. I knew how he treated us, but I never understood why. Anytime I'd ask him why he drank so much, why he was the way he was, he'd shut me down. Even my mom knew very little of his backstory. Bill Dodd hid himself the way he hid his bottles of booze. I'll never be satisfied with what I'm writing if I don't get to the bottom of him, I told Michaela. You need to do whatever it takes, she said. I hope you find something. To try to understand Dad, I needed to go back to where his story began, to his hometown, Louisville, Mississippi. My kids were 19, 16, and 13. They didn't need me around as much. What better time than now? I hit the road, questions I'd asked my entire life on my mind. Why was Bill Dodd such a terrible husband and father? Why did he cause us so much pain? Would I ever be able to forgive him? Some families suffer through hardship together, but for us, Dad was the hardship. I was born in Nashville, the younger of two kids. My sister Casey was 5 years older. Mom worked in customer service, and Dad took whatever jobs he could find. We didn't stay in Nashville, or anywhere, for long. Dad drank his way out of jobs, burned bridges. We were always starting over. There were few constants. When I was a little boy, we'd seek a refuge with Aunt Mabel, Dad's older sister, whom I called Mimi, and Uncle Bobby. Good people. My cousins, too. Their house was always filled with laughter. But Dad burned that bridge, too, moving us to the other side of the country. Mom decorated the house the same way every time we moved to give us a sense of stability. One constant, she'd hang a framed poem written by my father. It was called Make Me a Man. The first stanza read, Make me a man, O Lord, one of integrity, love, and devotion. It was hard to believe that my feckless father had written this prayer. To me, it was almost a joke. as if Dad walked by that poem every day and said to himself, nah. Thank God for Mom and Casey. Mom believed better days were coming, an optimist rooted in her unwavering faith. Casey and I begged her to leave Dad, but she wouldn't give up on him. Mom truly lived a life of prayer. Her Bible was marked up with notes, underlining. She was having a two-way conversation. The verses spoke to her, and she spoke back. I learned to have faith because of her. And then there was Casey. She taught me how to ride a bike, how to drive, how to talk to girls. With a mother and a sister like that, who needed a dad? I did. I wanted a dad who was emotionally present. I played basketball, tennis, and rugby, and he never showed up to watch. But I kept hoping for moments like those fall Sundays during grade school and middle school, when I'd sit next to him and we'd watch the Denver Broncos on TV, cheering for John Elway, our favorite player. I loved getting caught up in those games together, forgetting the pain of our everyday life. A rare moment of connection, a fleeting blessing. By the time I was in college at Colorado State, where I met Michaela, those memories seemed far away. One day, Dad told me he knew his drinking was a problem, but he was under a lot of pressure. And if I wanted to know the source of that pressure, he said, I could look in the mirror. Are you saying I'm the reason you drink? I asked, incredulous. Not just you, he said, your mom and sister too. I was stunned. Still, I kept trying with Dad, praying for a breakthrough. I don't know why I thought it was on me to make that happen. I invited him to the movies and to lunch when I was home visiting. He would show up drunk. Finally, frustrated and humiliated, I decided I'd just as soon be free of him. I minimized our interactions. My faith and my mom's example taught it was better to walk in forgiveness. I would say the Lord's Prayer and think of my father at the line, as we forgive those who trespass against us. But thinking's different than doing. Hurt always took over. Why hadn't Dad made different choices? He'd tried AA. He'd done inpatient rehab. He had Casey and me. He had a wife who'd given him 40 years of second chances. He threw it all away. Mom finally left Dad in early 2007. They were living in Tulsa near my sister and her family. Mom went to a reunion in her hometown, and something about being around all her family and old friends gave her the resolve to move on. She'd always been afraid that without her, he'd wither away with his booze. And she was right. Dad died less than 10 months later. None of us wanted to have a memorial service, but Casey's pastor insisted. The only people there were Mom, Casey and me, our spouses and kids, and a few of Casey's friends who came to support her. No one came for Dad, who'd long since cut himself off from everyone. He was cremated, his ashes sent to Louisville, Mississippi, and buried in the family plot. And that's where I stood now, wondering where to go next, wondering if I'd ever learn more about my father. Aunt Mabel, Mimi, was my last best shot, I thought. She was pushing 90 and still lived in Jackson.

relationship with his father because his mother was so obsessed with him. She said he slept in his mother's bed until he was 15 or 16. What does that mean? I ask. Was their relationship perverted? Time froze for a moment. Finally, Mimi gave me a slight nod. Billy was who she loved. Twisted love. She told me he'd started drinking as a kid when he was a regular drunk by age 14. I asked more questions, and Mimi answered them. Then she asked if we could stop. I've tried to bury all that in the back of my mind, she said. Some things need to stay forgotten. Dad was a tortured person, and now I knew why. Feelings I'd never experienced toward my father rose inside me. Pity, compassion. Billy Dodd had been amused for all the years of his raising. It didn't excuse what he did to my mom, sister, and me. It didn't change any past or erase the hurt, but I could forgive that troubled boy who didn't stand a chance of making himself into a good man, of living up to that prayer he'd written. He knew how damaged he was. He just couldn't overcome it. I've learned that forgiveness isn't one and done. It's a practice, a habit, a daily prayer, because forgiving doesn't mean forgetting. Sometimes, when I hear someone talk reverently about their dad or see a father and son shooting hoops, I'll feel a fresh pang of hurt. But then I think of little Billy. I can imagine the Bill Dodd who wrote, "Make me a man." I can imagine the father he yearned to be. The dad I wanted to call when the Broncos won the Super Bowl in 2016. The dad I wanted to know his grandkids. The dad I never had. In the end, God led me to what I needed to finish my book, to understand my story, to finally be able to say the words, "I am Bill Dodd's son." And following up in the family room, Patton Dodd says writing his book, "The Father You Get and the Ones You Make, Believe In, and Become," was cathartic. "I just wanted to tell a good story and have some better understanding," he says. "Now I have coherence in my own story and in my family's story that I didn't have before." Patton is the executive director of storytelling and communications at the H.E. Butt Foundation, a faith-based organization that provides free camping experiences and retreats for adults and families in Texas. We also run a program that uses storytelling to build bridges across San Antonio's economic and cultural divides, he says. When Patton isn't writing, you can find him with his wife and three children. "We love adventuring together, being outdoors and pushing our bodies," he said. "We also enjoy being at the table, lingering after a meal for as long as the conversation wants to go." And if you'd like to learn more about Patton and to order his book, you may visit Wipe's website, PattonDodd.com, small letters, PattonDodd.com. And continuing in the We Love Our Country saga, we hear from Diane Stark of Brazil, Indiana. "My husband Eric and I were on a weekend getaway to charming Madison, Indiana, eating dinner at the River Oak Chop House. Our food came, but I couldn't take my eyes off a mural depicting what a bustling port this town of 12,000 was in the 1850s. Madison's here because of the Ohio River," I said in awe. Our server, a woman in her 20s, overheard. "The river still draws people here," she said proudly. "They even made a movie about it, about Miss Madison." Well, I had to ask, who was she? "Not a person," the server said. "She was a hydroplane. They've been racing boats on the river since the steamboat era. Then in 1951, over 4th of July weekend,
They started the Madison Regatta.

0: racing hydroplanes, thunderous fast boats, big corporate sponsors. In 1971, the regatta won a bid to host the Gold Cup, the World Series of hydroplane racing, and the town came together to sponsor our own boat, Miss Madison, and we won. Can you believe it? I wish I'd been there to see it, she said. Before going to the next table, she said, this year will be the 75th regatta. It's really something. Thousands of people come. Her excitement was contagious. That evening in our hotel room, Eric and I watched the 2001 movie Madison online. Excuse me. We hung on every moment. There's something about small towns, about people pulling together, emerging victorious against all odds. It just didn't feel like the story of a river town, but the story of America. And from Julie Lavender of Statesboro, Georgia, in the 20 years that my husband David served in the Navy, we often had to be apart on the 4th of July, like many military spouses. But I never had to look far to feel part of a community. Fort Stewart, Hunter Army Airfield in southeast Georgia, about an hour's drive from our house, goes all out to make the holiday one to remember for active duty military and their families and for civilians alike. Thousands of people from all walks of life show up. Gathered on the parade field, we are one, proud to serve our country or support someone who does. Rows of crepe turtles line Warriors Walk, each tree a living tribute to a brave soldier of the 3rd Infantry Division who made the ultimate sacrifice defending the freedom we're here to celebrate. Children play with streamers and nibble on hot dogs. Mom and dads talk of deployments, tanks, folks back home. There are games, contests, food trucks, live music. And for the grand finale, fireworks that light up the night sky to O's and A's. Fort Stewart is extra special to David and me because, after retiring from the Navy, he worked here as a civilian wildlife biologist. It feels like our second home. And this year, as we celebrate America's 250th birthday, there's no place we'd rather be. And from Jenny Ivy of Cookeville, Tennessee. My grandparents had no musical training. Truth be told, they didn't have strong singing voices. What they did have back in the late 50s and early 60s was a beat-up Chevy sedan with no radio. Whenever Grandmother and Granddaddy and I drove anywhere, be it to the Safeway around the corner or clear across Arkansas to visit kinfolk, we entertained ourselves by singing. We'd warm up with children's folk songs. Then the gospel singing took over. Gospel music is exactly what you'd think. Songs that convey the message of Jesus in a catchier, more accessible way than format church hymns. Dating back centuries to the time when enslaved people in America sang spirituals as they labored, gospel music began reaching a wide audience with the advent of the radio in the 1920s. My family's favorite Southern gospel singers were the Carter family, Johnny Cash, Hank Williams, and, of course, Elvis Presley. I still know the words to many gospel songs by heart. Will the circle be broken? I'll fly away. Swing low, sweet chariot. I saw the light. Peace in the valley. I sometimes turn off my car radio and with the windows down, sing those songs with gusto. And yeah, from somewhere beyond, I hear my beloved grandparents joining in. From Beth M. Howard of Donelson, Iowa. I'm a pie evangelist. I believe baking a pie and sharing it makes people happy, and I want to spread this message of kindness and community. It wasn't until I quit a stressful dot-com job to make pies at a cafe in Malibu, California, that my mission was forged. After my husband died unexpectedly in 2009, I became the resident of the American Gothic House, the house from the famous Grant Wood painting in Eldon, Iowa. There I opened the Pitchfork pie stand, connecting with people from all over. Sharing my homemade pies was healing. In 2012, wanting to help after the Sandy Hook school shooting, I drove to Newton, Connecticut, organizing 60 volunteers to bake apple pies for the grieving community. I worried we might be intruding, but our sidewalk table where we served free slices became a place for residents to gather. I felt as if I was being used by a higher power as an instrument of peace. I recently made a documentary film, Piowa, A Piece of America, celebrating the myriad ways pie is used for social good. As one woman in the film says, pie is love, and love always makes the world a better place. And a quote here from Norman Vincent Peale, just one line. Since America was founded, we have been strengthened, probably even saved, by the prayers of our people. Good words for thought. And on the upside, Trisha Yearwood and Garth Brooks, country musicians, say, we get so caught up in what we need, and kindness is really about having grace for everybody, no matter what you happen to agree with or disagree with. And that's not easy to do. Short but sweet. Wisdom begins to wonder. Spotted on a T-shirt in Boston, Massachusetts, by contributor Rosemary Marbach. Lori Santos, a professor of Yale University's most popular class, Psychology and the Good Life, says, if you look at the studies on happy people, what you find is happy people aren't focused on themselves. Happy people are very other-oriented, meaning that they're really focused on other people's happiness. Stephen Solowick, director of the documentary Case for Kindness, says, I've traveled to 126 countries without knowing a lot of the culture and people and language in many. And the thing that bound us together, you guessed it, was kindness. That's all the time we have for today. This has been Leanne Mensing with Guideposts. I hope you have enjoyed today's reading from the audio reading service of the Allen County Public Library. Again, happy birthday, America. Thank you for listening.
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1: And I'm Pete Torpy.
2: Thank you guys so much. 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And I promise I'll continue to keep listening to all the podcasts.
0: Thank you.
1: It's comments like that that make us feel very good about continuing to do this show for the past 15 years. So thanks to all of our listeners.
0: And our guests. This week on Eyes on Success, we'll be talking about enriching the accessible classroom using 3D printers with Braille transcriber and paraeducator Stephen Bateman, who launched Voyager's Creations to produce affordable tactile tools for his blind students. We'll talk with him about his custom designs, including the Perkins Brailler key extensions to make typing easier, crayon holders labeled in Braille and text, 3D maps, and other 3D printed high contrast and or tactile models. But first for our tip of the week. This week's tip comes from Stephen Bateman.
2: My tip of the week would be, which whoever you have in your life is going through something, just be there to listen. If you can't solve their problem, the best you can do is just be there and listen and hope to guide them in a way that makes them feel heard. And yeah.
1: And from the work you do, it sounds like you not only listen, but you actually come up with solutions for some of people's issues.
2: Yes, I do my best.
0: And at some point in our lives, every single one of us will be on both sides of that discussion. So it's very important advice. Thank you.
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1: Today's guest is a first-time guest on Eyes on Success and has some fun items to talk about. So, Stephen, why don't you introduce yourself and tell us a little bit about yourself?
2: Hello. My name is Stephen Bateman. I currently work at a Monterey County Office of Education as a Braille transcriber paraeducator. And on my off time, I have started my business, Voyager's Creations, to really focus on accessibility tools that I can get into the hands of students for cheaper than they are currently accessible now.
0: So you say you're a paraeducator. Does that include children with lots of different special needs?
2: Yes, so it can vary. I started as a paraeducator working with 16 to 17-year-olds who had, say, like severe disabilities. They needed to be fed, diapers changed, things like that. From there, I was able to find the visual impairment program where I was able to then specialize working with kids that could have those same range of disabilities as well as some sort of visual impairment, where they needed someone with them full time to get materials transcribed or make sure that the teachers kind of understand what they need to do or adjust to make sure that student gets the same level of attention that the other students do.
1: That's a pretty special skill, learning to transcribe Braille. How did you get into that?
2: So that was actually something that they pushed me to do. I didn't know anything about Braille. They said, hey, we think that you'd be great for this position, but we do need you to learn grade one Braille before we can take you on. So I, for about a month, just hit the books and I studied and there was YouTube videos and I did everything I could to learn my A through Z, 1 through 10 grade one Braille. And then I was able to take a test and I was thankfully passed the test. So I got in and working with them, and that was 2 years now.
1: So these days, there are a number of software Braille transcription programs. Can you use any of those in what you do, or is it all done by hand?
2: Ooh, I would love to say that we can do that. We are working in updating the office and getting an embosser with those programs, because we do have students that require lots of transcriptions. We've even set up embossers at school sites so the Braille transcriber can go in and they will just transcribe with those software. But unfortunately, We don't have the resources to do that for every student. So a lot of us are out there with our Perkins Brailers.
1: Oh, so you do this all by hand. You can't even type it into the computer on a regular keyboard and pump it out to an embosser.
2: No, not the ones that I've worked with. Like I said, we do have some students that they are fortunate enough that they are able to have an embosser on site because they're embossing and transcribing a ton of textbooks. But yeah, it's all done by hand. It's just that one school that has it.
1: Well, that's understandable. They can be expensive machines.
2: Yes, yes, they are.
0: So you mentioned that you've combined your work with a 3D printer with your work with these students who need special aids. And then you actually made some and sent us samples so that we could, you know, really get our hands on them. Can you talk about this set of tools kind of overall, and then we'll deep dive into a couple of the specific ones?
2: Okay, cool. Yeah. So actually I have you guys to thank for this. Your episode with Judy Dixon and how she was using OpenSCAD to make her husband a button. And listening to that episode, that's what's kind of sparked it in my brain that, hey, I can get a 3D printer and I can actually, I think, apply a lot of the stuff that we're trying to make for the kids and use it for other things, accessibility stuff. So like the first one that kind of popped into my brain was there's the Perkins key extensions. There's crayon toppers, the Kiwix stick grips I sent you guys. I have since then made a colored pencil topper as well now. I was really that episode with Judy Dixon that just kind of sparked the idea in my head, and I got my first bamboo 3D printer, and that opened up a world that I didn't even know existed until then.
0: That show that Stephen just mentioned with Judy Dixon talking about 3D printing was from about 6 months ago, number 2603, and we will have a link to that in the show notes for this show. Judy talked about being able to find kind of templates online that if you wanted to make something common, so she has, I don't know, outlet plates, and some of them have shelves built in, that you can find the code for that. But these objects that you're making, they're pretty specific and specialized. I would imagine you could not find the code for them online.
2: Yes, so my research, the key extensions for sure, I couldn't find anything like that. There are some colored crayons and colored pencil toppers that you can find. Sometimes they're not always in English. Sometimes they're in different languages, so you kind of have to work around those barriers. But actually, yes, and just having access to all these pre-made files has also helped my students a lot, because I actually have a bucket sitting next to me right now that just has a bunch of things that I didn't design, but would be so amazing if we can just get these in the hands of students. We can get the counties and the schools making it.
1: I take it you've had some experience with 3D printing before you got into this venture.
2: Actually, no. This was a all-in. I knew about 3D printing. I'd heard about it. I kind of understood what it was about, but this was my first time ever actually owning a 3D printer for myself and really diving into the ecosystem.
1: So this was all Judy Dixon, eh?
2: She was a very, very big part. She really sparked that idea in my head that said, hey, I think I can really use this with my current students. And the value of it is so much, especially when 3D printers are just getting cheaper to own, cheaper to maintain, the filaments cheapish. And it's just you can make these so many things and hopefully do it less and get it out there to these kids who really need it.
1: You know, it's always fun for us to hear that the show actually has an impact like that on people and coming up with ideas and doing new things. So thanks for the feedback.
2: No, of course. You guys are really, you know, impacting the world, and I love it.
1: So let's talk specifically about some of these tools that you're making available. You talked about the Braille keys. Tell us what exactly those are. That was interesting.
2: This was part of the market research I was looking into. It was spring break. Because I work as an educator, I am fortunate to have a lot of the educator vacations. So I had spring break, 2 weeks off, where my daughter still went to school for a week, and I just hunkered down and I found that there really wasn't any key extensions out there that were easy to put on and off. The only one I was able to find, you have to like unbolt the top of the key and then you have to bolt this one through, and it's cumbersome. And someone who is visually impaired, would that would be very difficult if they didn't have any help. So what I really tried to go for is I wanted to go ease of use and really target maybe the either younger audience or someone who doesn't have the hand strength to really manipulate and do these things, but still wants to use their Perkins Brailler. So yeah, so they just slide right on and they have the reference numbers in Braille on them. So just in case you forget which 1, 2, 3, 4, 5, 6 or space, they're all right there for you. And I would say it makes it about 50% lighter, even on the light touch that I have here in my workshop. It really made a huge difference being able to press those keys down and just really not have to put a lot of effort into and to get that good, nice, clean Braille dot.
0: Let me just expand on your description. So I'm sitting here, I'm holding this spacebar extension. It's a bright, bright yellow. And each of the number key extensions is black with the Braille in white. So that's very high contrast. Any teacher looking over the student's shoulder can see it easily. Maybe if the kid has a little bit of sight, they can stand a chance of seeing it. And then there's a depression in each where the finger goes.
2: Yes.
0: So my question is, why does somebody need extenders on their Perkins Braille keys?
2: Ooh, that's a great question. So what I've come to know and observe just from working with the students I have, that some of them have trouble keeping their fingers on the Brailler, pushing the keys down hard enough to actually punch a good dot. Every once in a while, you know, you don't punch it quite hard enough, that dot does not punch through the paper very well. And then with a high contrast, we have had students who, you know, they start with vision and then they slowly lose their vision as they grow up. So having that very high contrast and utilizing the vision that they have before they lose it really helps them, their teachers, really be able to learn and get comfortable with the Brailler keys before that happens.
0: So these extenders give them extra leverage.
2: Yes, exactly.
1: Yeah, people don't realize how hard it is to press down those Braille keys. You know, if you have normal dexterity and strength, it's not too hard. But if you don't, it can be problematic in pushing it down all the way. It's not like typing with a typewriter.
2: Yes, exactly. Yeah, and you really need to make sure you're, because then if you get inconsistent dot heights and then you're trying to reread what you've just typed and then you can't read it and then you have to start all over again. And then it can get mentally struggling as well, just to be like, oh, I can't do this because it's my things I'm doing are not coming out right. Things like that.
0: So the next thing you sent us was a little box of crayons with some colored plastic objects. You want to describe that?
2: Yes. So they are a tubular rectangular object that slides on the tips of normal size Crayola crayons. And they are, I tried to color code them the best I can to the actual color, but they have Braille on one side and then they have an imprinted print version on the other. So you can know, so when I have a lot of students that love to color, even if they can't see at all what they're coloring, they just love to color. And it can be a struggle sometimes because they're always asking, oh, what color is this? What color is this? What color is this? And so I loved the idea of giving him that independence of, hey, I want the purple color. Where's purple? And then they can just go through their crayons and then quickly just read, okay, yep, this one's purple. I got it. And then they can do and then color however they want to color. Giving kids that independence is huge. And that's what, like, one of the biggest things that I aim for when making these products.
0: So another factor that's enabling with these crayon holders is, if you've never seen a Crayola crayon, the wrapper, for example, on the orange crayon is orange, but it's not printed with the best inks. It's kind of muted. But worse than that, there's all sorts of black decorations and text on it. And if you've got just low vision, what you're going to see is some kind of muddy brown color. You're not going to see the orange. But you put this bright orange stick on it, and now all of a sudden, if you can just see this stick, which is the size of my finger, if you can tell it's there, you can tell it's orange.
2: Yes, yes, exactly. So yes, having that high contrast, it really gets rid of, like you said, the muddy colors and just really makes the crayon pop.
0: And I assume that because they're thicker and they're not round, they're easier for a child to control?
2: Yes. So I found that if they were round and they would set the crayon down, it would just roll. Even with the Braille, it would still just kind of roll away if it wasn't on an even surface. So I really wanted to leave it that rectangular size so it stays solid, doesn't move around. You put the crayon down, the crayon is exactly where you left it. I know, like, consistency and knowing where things are left are, like, very, very huge in the visually impaired community. So it's like I just want to make sure everything was thought of that I could possibly think of to make it easier for the end user.
1: Even for sighted kids, that sounds like a great idea. How many times have you found crayons that just rolled onto the floor?
2: Yes, exactly. And speaking of sighted kids, I actually think these would work well for like a kindergarten, you know, pre-TK, kindergarten, first grade classes, because they get to have some awareness about Braille. They get to kind of learn what it's about. And then there's also the printed side of it as well. So then they can learn to read. This is purple, orange. It gives them that nice big printed text for them to learn as well.
0: And then the third thing you sent us, it's kind of like a cross between a can of paint and a tube of lipstick with a holder.
2: Yes. So the Kiwik sticks, this was a special request. So when I first started, I was going on Facebook groups and asking kind of what accessibility things are you guys like lacking in your educator community? Like what do you need? And this was one that it was very early. It was early on, right after I made the crayon toppers. And she had requested a grip for the Kiwik stick. So it technically wasn't solely derived out of the visual impairment community, but it was an accessibility need that needed to be met. And it was actually a pretty quick and easy creation. So I loved it. I haven't sold a single one, but it's a part of the, you know, the starter story of Voyager's creations.
1: So I had never seen those before, but tell me what the function is and how they work so other people can understand what they really are.
2: Yeah, so the Kiwik sticks, from what I can tell, they're like a pastel paint. They're about the size of a normal glue stick. The holder that I made for it allows it to slide on, friction grips onto it, and it allows the user who maybe doesn't have that pinch strength to be able to hold them with just like two or three fingers. It gives them that accessibility option. So, you know, I'm just going to grab it with my whole fist and then I can still paint and use these pastel colors.
0: When I think about the way any preschooler holds onto an object, they don't hold pencils and crayons the way adults do. They just grab it with their whole fist. I should think this would be useful for all of them.
2: Totally. 100%. Yes.
0: And then you don't have to just make a bigger paint stick. You can reuse the holder as you use up the various colors.
2: Exactly, right? Yes.
1: So then you set up a business to distribute these things around the country. How did that all work out? And where did you come up with the name?
2: Oh, my gosh. So that was a very long and enduring process. I didn't realize how many nuances and things there are to actually starting a business and getting your fictitious business name set up and everything that kind of goes along with that, getting insurance. But yeah, so Voyager's Creations stemmed from an old, a few years before I started a graphic design business, and that was called Voyager's Mind, which was created from my nickname that was Odyssey. It's this whole interlapping long of where the name comes from. But what it means is when you're in Voyager Creations today is it's designed by Voyagers, made for Voyagers who are just trying to get through this world with everything that they have and do it confidently. And yeah, so that's kind of where the name stems from.
0: So that's a very positive message.
2: Thank you. Yeah, no, that's been my driving force behind starting all of this is just I want to give everyone the tools that they need so they can feel confident in themselves and know that no matter what life, no matter what hardships life throws at them, they will have the tools or the confidence to get through it.
1: Now, I understand you started this venture reasonably recently, and you're just starting to develop some products that you're finding useful for the kids you work with, have people been clamoring for different kinds of accessibility tools and other items that you can make now that they know the magic you can create with 3D printers?
2: Yes, so I've had some special requests as well. I've had, I don't know if you guys are familiar with Tactile Town. It's very popular in our educated space because it's very easy to set up a route, or it's basically a, you know, you have roads, streets, bridges that you can assemble on this felt board. And I've had a lot of requests to actually have like extensions to it to make more like crossings, railroad signs or different types of buildings that can represent courthouses or malls or, you know, even their own house. I'm experimenting with some programs that I can actually get the real design of the building from a satellite view and then be able to turn that into a 3D printed object. So then they can actually have the real life building as their building on their Tactile Town. So there's things like that.
1: So this is like making an imaginary town, or are they trying to represent the community in which they live so they can get a better idea of how the geography is laid out?
2: Yes, the latter, representing where they are, what they need to learn. If they maybe move to a new part of a town or they want to learn how to get to the library from their house, they'll build like a representation of a map on the Tactile Town felt board. And then they can practice the route with the O&M instructor before they even step outside their house. So the person can have an idea of, once I cross these two streets and then I make a right, and then I know I need to go down two more streets, and then there's the library or there's the store I'm trying to learn to get to.
1: Oh, that can be quite a helpful tool. I know when I first moved to Rochester after I got out of graduate school, most of the streets were pretty rectangular and everything was laid out in the grid. That was pretty easy. But once you move to the suburbs or someplace else, you know, and all these windy streets connecting at different angles and who knows how far they go, it can get a little confusing. It's hard to put it all into your head.
2: And then especially with a lot of these suburb streets, they don't have all the accessibility features that maybe a busier town might have in those, in the gridded streets. So that's also something you need to learn as well.
0: Oh, don't get me started on that. Every time some town tries to improve accessibility by putting in curb cuts, makes it harder for the blind people.
2: Oh, no. They want to help, but it's just making it worse.
1: We have so many of the curb cuts here in Golden that come off on the diagonal, as if you were going to cross the street diagonally, which isn't very helpful for a blind person.
2: No, 100%. Yes. Actually, just my student this last year, he had those exact kind of curb cuts down from his apartment. And we had some, not to say trouble, but we had to come up with some creative solutions.
0: Yeah.
1: So we've talked with other people that also use 3D printing to make objects that a blind person may not be able to see at all, like some astronomical figures. You know, what does a certain planet look like, or what does a certain object look like, or a molecule in chemistry? Have you thought about applications like that to extend this work a little?
2: Yes, totally. So, and a part of, I kind of mentioned earlier, I had this box sitting next to me. So in this box are things that I put together to show my teachers for the visually impaired that I work with and other Braille transcribers, kind of the things that I can make. And right now I'm holding a manta ray that actually is movable and flexible. So this is like a very cool, like you can say the student is, they're having an aquatic lesson and they're learning about manta rays. Well, now this student can feel what the manta ray feels like. They can feel it move and it's articulated to the point where the tail moves, and you can kind of show them, hey, this is how this works. I also have, you know, if we want to go up to more like high school, maybe level or middle school, an anatomical heart that actually is to scale and has all the, you know, right ventricle, left ventricle. It has everything that a visual diagram would have for a visual learner student and for the visually impaired student. So then they're able to feel it and they can learn and they can go off of that. Yes, I have definitely been looking into the educator side of it all.
0: So the possibilities are endless.
2: Yes, they really are.
0: All you need is an imagination and a 3D printer and a whole lot of filament.
2: Yes, a whole lot of filament. That is, yes, that's an understatement.
0: And what are your plans for the future?
2: My next year's assignment is I'm actually going to be the substitute for all the Braille transcribers in the county. So like someone's sick, I'm going to jump in and help with their student for that day. But that also means I'm going to be the materials creator. I've really pushed for that this year, and I'm hoping to get a 3D printer in the office for my work. And I'm really going to try and bring like all 3D printing to my current job.
0: Oh, that's great.
1: That's pretty cool.
0: And in the process, you'll be getting lots of feedback from real life use cases.
2: Exactly. And I'll be getting ideas, like, you know, things that they want. Like, I've already helped one of my teachers. They wanted a little symbol of a guitar. They just wanted something really simple, like a disc with three lines printed on it so it can represent a guitar for the student. And I was able to design and print it in under 15 minutes because it was such a small, simple print. So like, I'm really hoping that I can keep kind of test casing all of these different things and then being able to use them and prove that we need a 3D printer for the office. And then, yes, and then I can barely get paid to design stuff that I could also turn around and then put on my store if it's something that I feel can really help other people.
1: That's super. That's really nice.
0: Yeah, we wish you a lot of success.
1: Yeah, good luck.
0: Great service. I hope more people find out about it.
2: Thank you guys so much. Thank you. It really does mean a lot that you guys took the time. Really appreciate it.
0: So if somebody wanted to procure some of your clever, helpful, adaptive tools, where would they go?
2: So I have a few websites. My main one is voyagerscreations.com. And I also have an Etsy. 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
0: Do you also have a social media presence?
2: I do. I am on TikTok, Instagram, and Facebook, all under Voyagers Creations.
1: And all of that information will be in the show notes for episode 2627. By the way, if you've been enjoying Eyes on Success and find it useful, others might too. Be sure to share it with a friend.
0: That's it for today's show. Next week on Eyes on Success, we will be reprising a
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0: 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It is specifically designed for and directed to people with visual, physical, learning, language, or other disabilities and conditions that prevent them from reading printed materials.
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2: Welcome. This is a reading of The Economist, and I'm your reader, Mary Kiefer, with the audio reading service at the Allen County Public Library in Fort Wayne, Indiana. Today, I will be reading from the June 27th through July 3rd, copyright 2026 of The Economist Newspaper Limited. First, I will read a description of the cover. Set against a subtle, light silver gradient, this week's cover of The Economist is an oil painting centered on the disembodied skull of a chrome-colored humanoid robot. The skull is impaled crookedly on a metal stake from its chin through the top of its cranium. Its eyes are a fading red-orange. The left eye is leaking black oil. At the bottom of the skull, where the neck would be, various severed black wires and coils dangle around the stake. Above, to the left of the skull, the title reads, Bots Meets Voters. Below and to the right, the subtitle reads, How to Deal with the AI Backlash. Advances in artificial intelligence have long terrified techies. Lately, voters are feeling the angst, too. AI is unpopular in the West and climbing up the political agenda. The fiercest fights so far have been in America, where protests against data centers have scuppered nearly $100 billion worth of projects. Warring AI mega donors have just dumped tens of millions into a Manhattan congressional race, and around 40% of voters tell pollsters that they want AI banned from most industries. But spats are breaking out elsewhere. After chip-making profits soared recently, workers at Samsung in South Korea threatened a strike to secure special payouts. The backlash is only just getting started because the technology is only just getting started too. Britain's flimsy Prime Minister in waiting, Andy Burnham, has barely said a word about AI. Even Americans still rank it 29th out of 39 election issues. That is bound to change, and battles over data centers offer a hint of the struggles to come. The buildings summon a vitriol well beyond conventional NIMBYism. More Americans say they would be happy with a nuclear reactor next door than a data center. Even plans to build one in the Utah desert have met with passionate opposition. Data centers can be ugly, it is true, but the opposition reflects the technology's reputation. AI bosses spent years warning of a looming job apocalypse and the danger that an AI-engineered supervirus will make humans extinct. Opponents of data centers variously believe they are shielding the environment, protecting jobs, and saving the species, and they are not entirely wrong. Yet this backlash is itself dangerous. AI promises to change the world for the better, much as electricity or the steam engine did. Not long ago, the era-defining problem for the rich world was stagnant economic growth and the populism it unleashed. Now it has a technology that could power a surge in productivity and incomes, help find cures for untreatable diseases, and improve everything from education to green tech. All this could be lost if countries starve the technology of computing power or regulate it into uselessness. Look at Moderna vaccine's research, which has been held back after backlash during the COVID-19 pandemic. Scenarios in which some countries give in to popular rage, but others forge ahead, are also worrying. If America succumbs, it could cede the global AI frontier and the attendant cyber and military capabilities to authoritarian China. Europe and Canada are more risk-averse than America. If they choked off AI while the rest of the world kept pushing forward, their losses could be unrecoverable. More than two centuries after the Industrial Revolution, few countries have managed to keep up with the first movers. So the stakes are high. Can governments do anything about it? Grand proclamations about the shape of a social contract for a post-AI world are good fodder for blog posts, but offer little help today. Besides, the unknowns are still large enough to make the exercise almost futile. Better to be incremental. While China's economy was growing by 10% a year in the 1980s, faster than all but the most extreme forecasts for AI-driven growth, the mantra of its leader, Deng Xiaoping, was crossing the river by feeling the stones, pushing forward iteratively, planning for problems but staying flexible, deftly handling the AI age will take a similar spirit. To that end, here are four pointers for politicians and AI companies looking for policies. First, spread the benefits of AI as widely as possible. Blockers need to be shown that their local area will benefit if they get out of the way. Wisely, data center firms are beginning to offer funding to nearby towns. Gradually, this approach needs to be broadened to society at large, with mechanisms showing people that they have an economic stake in AI's progress and will be helped to adapt to disruption through policies such as wage insurance. Only a shared sense of prosperity can temper the toxic who-wins-who-loses politics that emerged in the era of globalization. Second, regulate hard when interventions are needed. The hair-raising prospect of AI-enabled cyber attacks, or bioterrorism, is still not taken as seriously as it ought to be. Tackling those issues and others is essential in itself, but it would also weaken arguments to ban or bobble AI indiscriminately. Ideally, these efforts would involve international cooperation. Third, measure everything. The common view that AI is already leading to layoffs and raising electricity bills is probably wrong, but without better statistics, it is hard to be sure. Data centers must contend with viral worries over water usage, a confected issue. Modern ones drink up no more than other industries and much less in total than America's golf courses. Facts won't cure misinformation, but their absence worsens it. Britain's AI Security Institute and New AI Economics Institute may offer models for other countries to follow. Fourth, use AI to make the state better. It is not just the private sector that could use AI to lift productivity. Filing taxes should be a breeze. State-run healthcare systems should link up data seamlessly, and schools should experiment with AI-powered learning. AI may also make it easier for citizens to monitor what politicians are up to. People are less likely to oppose a technology if it is behind their grandmother's cancer treatment. or helping their child's education.

Don't Dumb Down. University for All harms poor students the most. Academics have always moaned about their students. Scholarly effort is in decline everywhere as never before, complained Egbert of Liège, an 11th century know-it-all, in an age when not even a tenth of humans could read. Recently, there have been lots of new worries about standards in colleges and universities, especially in America, home to many of the world's best. But this time, as our international section notes, the laxity is not just in lecturers' hands. Maths professors report that they are having to pack freshers off to remedial courses before real learning can start. Some are turning up to university ignorant of things they should have learned early in secondary school. Lecturers in humanities warn that students are struggling to understand texts that a decade ago their counterparts would easily have grasped. Students increasingly ask for reading lists to be cut short. Tests run by the OECD, a club of mostly rich countries, suggest that students in colleges and university are less literate than they were a decade ago. The best are cleverer than ever, but a growing number have basic skills that would embarrass a child half their age. One in seven students at American colleges and universities scores no better in literacy tests than a typical 10-year-old. For numeracy, it is nearly one in five. One explanation is the harm to schooling from the pandemic. Another is the fact that even before COVID-19, school marks in America and in many other rich countries were already failing. At the same time, many colleges and universities have been lowering the bar for entry. In America, they have largely stopped requiring applicants to sit tests of numerical and verbal reasoning, such as the SAT. Some believe these exercises are unfair to Black and Hispanic students. Others are trying to get enough bums on seats as the total number of 18-year-olds in America starts to fall. The cost of all this are huge. Time and money spent researching, reteaching basic material cannot be used to help whiz kids excel. Ill-prepared students are at risk of dropping out, which can hurt their prospects more than if they had never enrolled. And weak students give colleges and universities yet more reasons to dumb down. After years of grade inflation, it is hard to be confident that administrators will solve a tricky new problem: how to handle rampant cheating with AI. One way to stop the slide would be to prevent standards in schools from falling. Some insist this is impossible without also solving scourges such as child poverty or the baleful allure of screens. In fact, marks in Singapore have been inching up for years and rose even during the pandemic. Schools in England have also been climbing international league tables, thanks in part to reforms that made exams and curriculums more rigorous. Americans are finally recognizing that many of their schools teach literacy using methods that other countries long ago binned as pseudoscience. States that reversed course first, such as Mississippi, have been posting big gains. Another remedy would be for leaders in colleges and universities to restore their commitment to high standards, both in whom they choose to admit and in how students are assessed as they learn. America's best are starting to reintroduce mandatory tests for all applicants. The rest should follow. In May, academics at Harvard agreed to rein in grade inflation by imposing a hard limit on the number of A grades they hand out in each course. These had soared from 24% of all grades rewarded in 2005 to 60% last year. That was once considered a radical proposal. It ought to be more common. And policymakers should widen the ways in which people can keep learning.

0: After they leave school. In English-speaking countries in particular, options other than university are too rare. America has fewer apprentices than even Britain, which has hardly any. America's community colleges are supposed to act as stepping stones for high school graduates who need more help. But the share of youngsters who go to them is declining, even as the share heading to demanding four-year universities is going up. Education should provide everyone with an opportunity. It must never become a blocker, sprinkling its benefits on a smarmy few while holding the less fortunate in their place. But raising young people up its tiers without granting them the skills they need is not pragmatic or a kindness or a blow for radical equity. It is a cowardice that lets everybody down. Riding the orange wave. The politics of the cocaine belt has turned Trumpy. In little more than a year, 7 Latin American countries have held presidential elections, and right-wingers have won them all. Never has the regional pendulum swung so fast. Barring Brazil and Mexico, nearly every sizable Latin country now has a leader who either courts Donald Trump or sounds like him. The latest is Abelardo de la Espriella, who has formally declared president-elect of Colombia on June 24th after a tight race. He calls himself El Tigre and promises to hunt down gangsters in their burrows. This Trumpian orange wave has risen because voters are sick of gangs and illegal migrants. Centrists and leftists have failed to calm their fears. Populists on the right offer tough-sounding solutions. If Mr. Trump can mass deport migrants, they reason, why can't we? If he can blow up drug boats, why shouldn't we be ruthless? Such messages have proved popular, and leaders who imitate Mr. Trump tend to win his favor, since imitation is flattery. He loves that. In economic matters, warm ties with the White House are clearly helpful. The region relies on trade with the United States. Chums may be spared the stiffest tariffs and sometimes receive direct help. Argentina's painful but necessary economic reforms might have failed had they not been led by a pro-Trump president, Javier Milei. The U.S. Treasury extended him a $20 billion credit line to avert a currency crisis. Military matters also have upside. Since Mr. Trump replaced Venezuela's dictator with his more pliable deputy, American forces have helped their Venezuela counterparts recapture gold mines that had been controlled by criminal gangs. The governments of the Andean countries, which produce and export most of the world's cocaine, Bolivia, Colombia, Ecuador, and Peru, are ideologically closer to the United States than at any time since the 1970s. All are either exploring military cooperation with Uncle Sam or already are cooperating. The idea the gangs can be beaten has taken root. Nayib Bukele, ex-El Salvador's president, has jailed legions of suspects without trial and transformed his country from a murder capital into a place that is as safe as Canada. If he can do it, surely similar tactics will work elsewhere. If the Trumpists are correct and a mix of military force, mega prisons, and pan-American teamwork can win the war on drugs, voters will cheer. But there are reasons to doubt it. El Salvador's success is atypical. Its gangsters relied on extortion, not drug smuggling. Their victims were eager to snitch on them. Once it became clear that a single anonymous phone call was enough to get any suspect locked up indefinitely, The drugs business is not like this. Cocaine buyers want to buy cocaine. If governments succeed in constricting the supply, the price tends to rise, increasing the incentive for new producers to find new smuggling routes. This is why Mr. Trump's campaign of bombing drug boats has had no detectable effect on the availability of drugs in the United States. For some leaders, that may not matter much. By showing enthusiasm for the fight against gangs, they can look strong to voters and stay on Mr. Trump's good side. For others, such as Mr. Buquel, the fight has offered an excuse to suspend civil liberties. Dissidents, knowing they can easily be locked up, tend to shut up or flee. Investors, whom you might think would be attracted to El Salvador's new peaceful streets, are instead repelled by the absence of the new rule of law. Since Mr. Buquel came to power in 2019, his country has attracted less investment relative to the size of its economy than any in Central America. Mr. Buquel's imitators claim they can be equally tough, but voters may find that right-wing populism brings big risks. It is useful to be friends with the giant in the north, but democratic institutions matter more and last longer than any American president. Don't let the orange wave sweep them away. Splitting hairs. As The Economist went to press on June 25th, the Supreme Court was due to deliver decisions with seismic potential. They involved, among other things, the question of who gets to be an American, the president's power to sack leaders of independent agencies, and whether states may bar transgender athletes from school sports. The court's rulings will not just have legal weight, but a political impact, as candidates exalt or lambast decisions in the run-up to the midterms elections in November. One decision on mail-in ballots has practical implications for administering the elections themselves. 2 days earlier, the court had issued rulings with a subtler effect. One concerned the rights of a Rastafarian to sue prison guards. Another tackled whether members of Falun Gong, a Chinese religious movement, could bring lawsuits in American courts for alleged violations of international law. Those rulings were not blockbusters. They are nonetheless part of an important shift in plaintiffs' ability to hold the powerful to account. The Nazarite vow, rooted in Numbers 6:5, requires that the locks of the hair of one's head grow uncut. For Damon Landor, a Rastafarian, a two-decade commitment had led to dreadlocks that reached his knees. In 2020, wary of grooming policies in Louisiana's prison system, Mr. Lander arrived at the Raymond Laborde Correctional Center clutching a copy of Ware v. Louisiana Department of Corrections, in which an appeals court ruled that a federal law protected Rastafarians' right to keep their locks. But when Mr. Landor showed the decision to prison guards, one threw it in the trash. Two others handcuffed him to a chair and shaved his head. Mr. Landor's lawyers pointed out that the Religious Land Use and Institutionalized Persons Act, passed in 2000, bars states and local governments from imposing a substantial burden on prisoners' religious exercise unless there is a compelling government interest. However, in this case, Landor v. Louisiana Department of Corrections, the argument centered not on whether prison officials had violated RLUIPA, but whether Mr. Landor could seek damages for that violation. The court ruled 6-3 that he could not. Nothing in RLUIPA, wrote Justice Neil Gorsuch, gave prison officials fair notice that they could be personally sued for damages. Justice Ketanji Brown Jackson, writing for the three justices appointed by Democratic presidents, accused the majority of ignoring RLUIPA's purpose. The point of the law, she wrote, is to give prisoners a way to vindicate their religious rights. By denying damages against the officers who seemed to flout the statute, prisoners were left remediless. Prison officials will have little incentive to abide by federal law, she replied, even if it is handed to them on a piece of paper. Steve Vladek, a law professor at Georgetown University, agrees. Landor will shut the door to damages in a large number of cases, he says, making it impossible to sue over past violations, even if prisoners can still seek injunctions to stop ongoing ones. He reckons the decision will, in effect, neuter statutes like RLUIPA, when the government lacks the resources or will to enforce them itself. A second 6-3 ruling issued on the 23rd moves to curtail plaintiffs' ability to seek damages too. In the early 2000s, members of Falun Gong were allegedly tracked, arrested, and tortured by the Chinese Communist Party. They say that Cisco Systems, an American technology company, provided the mass surveillance system that facilitated the repression. The company has called the allegations inaccurate and entirely without foundations. The plaintiffs sued under the Alien Tort Statute, a law dating to 1789, that gives federal courts jurisdiction over suits by foreigners for violations of international law. Writing for the majority, Justice Amy Coney Barrett noted that cases may frequently involve heinous and inhumane acts, but that the political branches or other institutional actors, not American courts, are better suited to help. Cisco also threw cold water on a separate claim under the Torture Victim Protection Act. In dissent, Justice Sonia Sotomayor accused the court's majority of remaking the law in its preferred image. In both Cisco and Landor, the conservative majority insisted it was merely respecting the scope of laws passed by Congress. To Mr. Vladek, the rulings fit a broader pattern, since Justice Anthony Kennedy, a moderating force on the court, retired in 2018. The court ruled in 2020 that a Mexican teenager could not sue an American Border Patrol agent who shot him near the border with Mexico. In 2022, an innkeeper unsuccessfully tried to hold an agent accountable for retaliating against him after a scuffle close on the Canadian border. In 2021, the court began making it harder to sue American companies for alleged abuses under the ATS. The rulings on June 23rd advanced the same project, with more momentous decisions to come. Not so fast. Rare temporary beneficiaries of the war. Joe Coelho's family has been farming near Riverdale in California's San Joaquin Valley for four generations. I'm the fifth of my name, like Game of Thrones, he says. His family ran a dairy for decades, but in 2021 they sold the cows and planted pistachio trees. The crops thrive in the valley's dry heat, and the switch to pistachios has paid off. In May, the nuts fetched 5 $6.30 a pound in America, according to Expana, a market data provider, the highest price in a decade, inflated by the war in Iran. As peace talks between America and Iran continue, the White House is arguing that the war has advanced Americans' interests. By conventional metrics, dismantling Iran's nuclear program, for instance, or lowering prices for American consumers, that argument has flaws. But at least one set of Americans is profiting from the conflict, the 950 or so pistachio farmers of California. Pistachio trees have grown in Iran for millennia, and the country long dominated the market. But during the Iranian hostage crisis in 1979, President Jimmy Carter imposed a trade embargo that prevented the import of 25 million pounds of pistachios, among other things. Later in the 1980s, American farmers accused Iran of dumping cheap nuts to undercut competition. So America slapped the country with a whopping 241% tariff. California's farmers filled the gap and an industry blossomed. The state's orchards accounted for 60% of global pistachio production in 2025. In recent years, the state's growers have profited from the vitality of Dubai chocolate, a decadent bar with pistachio cream, with prices rising more than 25% from $3.28 in December 2023 to $4.14 a year later. Then came the Iran war. Shipments of in-shell pistachios fell by 31% in the 30 days to May 21st, compared with the same period a year ago. I don't want anyone to think I am happy with the war, nor is anybody, insists Mr. Coelho. But the conflict, he says, is killing some of the world's supply, and it opens a hole for us to fill. The question now is how long the boom for pistachio farmers will endure. If peace proves lasting, Iranian exports are expected to resume at close to their prior level. Evidence suggests damage to orchards has not been extensive. Without a structural change to the market, the fortunes of California's pistachio farmers will return to more quotidian concerns. A spring heat wave in California devastated orchards. Mr. Coelho reaches up into one of his trees and grabs a bunch of green nuts. You can see that whole thing is just torched, he says. Pistachio trees have an alternate bearing cycle, with output rising one year and falling the next. So the heat wave coincides with a yield that was expected to be low anyway. America's yields are expected to halve in 2026, according to the International Nut and Dried Fruit Council, a lobby group. In the long term, state limits to groundwater pumping may further restrict California's supplies. That will raise prices, but not necessarily with a net gain for Californian growers who will be selling fewer nuts. Some farmers are already following fields. The war's benefit to America's pistachio farmers has been real. It will probably also be fleeting. This week's obituary is for Alan Greenspan. The master chairman of the Federal Reserve died on June 22nd at the age of 100. The numbers were a guide like the notes on sheet music. They were a guide in the 1930s growing up in Washington Heights at the northern tip of Manhattan, where Alan Greenspan tracked the statistics of his beloved New York Yankees. They were a guide in the 1990s when, as chairman of the Federal Reserve, he presided over the then longest American boom on record. It was the numbers that led him to economics, the numbers he read in books on finance between sets, playing in a touring jazz band during the Second World War. While the other musicians would sit and smoke a little reefer, he read up on American industry and J.P. Morgan, then picked up his saxophone and played that big band music in Henry Jerome's orchestra. He had taken classes at Juilliard, the conservatory in New York City, and played alongside geniuses like Stan Getz. They played by feel. He trusted the notes on the page as he trusted his numbers. By 1945, he was studying at New York University in the era of John Maynard Keynes, whose analysis of the Depression changed economics. He admired Keynes's analytical wizardry, but had no time for his sweeping vision. He kept to his data. As a consultant, his first job, he impressed clients with his knack for spotting turns in the business cycle, as in 1957, when growing steel inventories led him to intuit that a recession must be looming. He was all right there in the numbers. There was more to life than data, though. He learned that from his friend Ayn Rand, a zealous cult-level believer in individual freedom and the evils of state intervention. As the 1960s drew to a close, it was easy to see in America's slowing growth rates and rising inflation the inevitable side effects of government bloat. He was not a rabid partisan by nature, but as a jazz age conservative in Vietnam-era America, infused with the libertarian spirit of Rand and her circle, he gravitated toward the Republican Party. He had a way with people in high places. In 1975, he began squiring Barbara Walters, and he spent the last four decades of his life with Andrea Mitchell, also a television journalist. He fell in with Richard Nixon, too, who brought him into his team as a campaign advisor. Nixon's partisan rage turned him off, but he served happily under Gerald Ford as chairman of the Council of Economic Advisors, leading the band, now stepping out from behind the music stand. When Ronald Reagan ran for the presidency in 1980, he joined the campaign team. It was Reagan who chose him for the job that would define his career. As chairman of the Fed, he would become the world's most powerful economic figure, coaxing the massive, complicated machinery of the American economy to perform its best, to play its sweetest. His tenure began on a sour note. He was just 2 months on the job on October 19, 1987, Black Monday, when America's stock markets lost more than 20% of their value in a single day. It was the worst one-day drop in the country's history. In calm response, he jawboned banks into maintaining credit and pushed the administration to call for cuts to the budget deficit, which he reckoned would boost confidence. He was fierce in defending the independence of the Fed when the administration of George H.W. Bush leaned on the central banking system to do more than beat back the recession of the early 1990s. He had none of it. But independence did not mean that the chairman had to mind his own business. In the murky language known as Fed speak, of which he became the most famous and fluent speaker, he would render his judgments on the plans of the president and Congress, never using one syllable when six would do. The American press proved a rapt audience. The maestro's control never seemed more complete than in the 1990s. In 1994, he joined Robert Rubin, Bill Clinton's Secretary of the Treasury, and Larry Summers, a Deputy Secretary, to make up a trio of crisis fighters, managing financial havoc in East Asia and Russia, and in American financial markets when long-term capital management, a massive hedge fund, required a Fed-orchestrated bailout. His Fed kept the American economy humming, speeding through the unprecedented boom. If you want a simple model for predicting the unemployment rate in the United States over the next few years, here it is, wrote Paul Krugman in 1997. It will be what Greenspan wants it to be, plus or minus a random error reflecting the fact that he is not quite God. Finally, Mr. Greenspan was playing by feel. He believed new technology was changing the way the economy worked. When Fed members worried that the economy was running too hot, he told them to be cool. The numbers had to be wrong. He let the boom run, counting on a productivity miracle to keep inflation in check. When rocketing stock prices threatened to create disharmony, he warned gently of irrational exuberance while still believing the economy was more resilient than ever. But then somehow it began to get away from him. By the turn of the millennium, he feared that productivity growth and the stock market boom it had brought about was inflationary after all. When stocks crashed and recession struck, the economy did not jump at his utterances as it had before. A jobless recovery gave way to a dangerous-looking housing boom, which his rate rises failed to dent. Even so, he left the Fed to a chorus of plaudits, hailed as the man who could make the American economy sing. He barely had time to publish his memoir before the global financial crisis hit. It shook his faith in deregulation. He defended his Fed. The low interest rates that perked up growth, its light regulatory touch, and the bailouts it had constructed in the years before the crash. He blamed the Obama administration for holding back growth. Sour notes sounded, however. Had he really been such a maestro? Had he been good or merely lucky, and then unlucky? If only the numbers could say, one way or another. The best new novels to read this summer. These are all my politics. I enjoy music and painting. A good book is an event in my life. The character in The Red and the Black by Stendhal, a French writer, proclaimed these words in 1830, but plenty of people today will recognize the sentiment. If you are weary of politics and seek an escape in art, pick up one of our recommended novels. Perhaps it will even become an event in your life. The Calamity Club by Catherine Stockett. Rollicking work of historical fiction set in Oxford, Mississippi in 1933. Meg endures misery in an orphanage. Bertie comes to town to borrow money from her married sister. Inevitably, the characters cross paths. Soon they find themselves joining forces with other downtrodden women intent on improving their lives. This novel has intricately woven storylines and a vibrant cast. That's The Calamity Club by Catherine Stockett. The Kindness of Strangers by Emma Garman. Set in London in 1953, this accomplished debut revolves around a ragtag assortment of residents in a Victorian boarding house. When a young man shows up and threatens the stability of the household, it becomes clear all the occupants have something to hide. A skillfully constructed mystery full of sly twists, dark wit, and rich period detail. Land by Maggie O'Farrell. In 1865, Tomas, a cartographer, and his son Liam travel to a remote western peninsula in Ireland to map their country for their British masters. After discovering a mysterious mystical site, Tomas vows to carry out an act of honor and resistance. It is a decision that will transform his life and that of his family, a bold, epic novel about the relationship between people and place. Other People's Children by Ben Fassini. Tom has a lot to contend with. He is plagued by memories of his late father. He struggles to bond with his partner's young sons. Adding to his woe is the increasingly strange behavior of his Italian grandmother, Alma. When he delves into her wartime past, he unearths a devastating secret that alters his outlook. This book is elegantly written and astute as it traces family ties and the long shadow of history. That's Other People's Children by Ben Fassini. The Things We Never Say by Elizabeth Strout. Artie Dom is a happily married man and a popular history teacher, but deep down he feels trapped in a state of dismalness and is contemplating suicide. A shocking revelation, however, makes him appreciate all he holds dear. This bittersweet novel about the effect of trauma, anxiety, and loneliness examines how well people really know each other. That's The Things We Never Say by Elizabeth Strout. Transcription by Ben Lerner. In this short, clever novel, an unnamed narrator conducts a magazine interview with his 90-year-old college mentor, but fails to record it. It is the first of several exchanges with different individuals, all of which offer shrewd insights into art and technology, friendship and fatherhood, and the reliability of memory. Transcription by Ben Lerner. Uprising by Tamima Anam. Kusam Khan is tricked and sold into slavery on an island. In this prison, children look on while their mothers engage in sex work to pay off crippling debts to the cruel madam. But Kusam finds a way to unite her fellow prisoners into resisting and revolting, a fierce and unflinching novel inspired by the real women of Banashanta, Bangladesh. That's Uprising by Tamima Anam. And Whistler by Ann Patchett. Daphne hasn't seen her stepfather, Eddie, since they were involved in a near-fatal car accident 44 years ago. A chance meeting in New York allows the pair to reconnect. It also gives Daphne the chance to finally learn the truth about why Eddie's marriage to her mother fell apart, a tale of secrets and lasting love enriched by sharply drawn characters. Whistler by Ann Patchett. When It's Not All Fun and Games. The film's real villain of Toy Story 5 is unexpected. Cowgirls are an intrepid bunch, intent on figuring out why the neighbor's twin children refuse to play with 8-year-old Bonnie. Jessie, Bonnie's doll, saddles up, crosses the street, and peers in the window. Inside, the twins are clenching their screens and swiping. Outside in the garden, discarded playthings are griping. The age of toy is over, wails a small robot. Pixar has turned the world of junky plastic into gold. Toy Story 1995, the first full-length film made with computer-generated imagery, and the next three films earned more than $4.5 billion at the box office in today's money. Toy Story 5, released on June 19th, could become the highest-grossing film of the year. But unlike many mindless blockbusters, this film is soulful and splendid. That is because it deals amusingly with urgent themes, such as how technology has hijacked childhood. Hoping to help their shy daughter make friends, Bonnie's parents buy Lilypad, a tablet. You then watch Bonnie's mood change with every ping from her group chats. The discarded toys are only the most vocal victims. The biggest loser is Bonnie, who misses out on the thrill of imaginative play and feels even greater social alienization online. Previous Toy Story flicks have also reflected their era's crazes and concerns. The second film came out during the dot-com boom. In it, Woody, a cowboy, has become a collectible, raising questions about whether value stems more from relationships or money. Toy Story 5 reprises and updates the first film's premise, displacement by something new and snazzy. Unexpectedly, the film's biggest villain is not Lilypad, but Bonnie's unwitting parents. Passive and mindlessly gentle, they are tech-addicted themselves, fail to enforce the screen time rules they set for their child, and are too distracted to notice her descent into greater gloom. Young audiences will walk out of the film perceiving old-fashioned toys and screens a little bit differently. Parents will leave wondering whether they are really as blind as the film makes them out to be. We'll close with some business shorts. SpaceX's share price fell back to Earth, erasing some of the gains it had chalked up since an initial public offering on June 12th. The stock was listed at $135 at the company's flotation, had climbed to over $200 in subsequent days, and was trading at around $155 during the middle of this week. Some $400 billion was wiped off SpaceX's market value in one day. The second biggest such loss for any company, NVIDIA lost almost $600 billion on January 27, 2025. Meanwhile, SpaceX launched its first bond offering over a range of maturities to institutional investors, which should raise $25 billion. The company will use the proceeds to repay a bridge loan it took out in March when XAI, Elon Musk's AI company, and X, his social media platform, were merged with SpaceX. Other tech stocks fell heavily during the week as concerns about the lofty valuations of AI-related firms and the prospect of higher interest rates once again rattled investors. The share prices of chip makers such as Micron, NVIDIA, and Qualcomm dropped sharply. Alphabet's stock slid by 5% after two senior AI researchers said they were leaving, one to join Anthropic and the other to join OpenAI. For the past few years, investors have wondered how companies that provide stock pictures, video, and graphics to the media and other creative markets will survive in the world of AI. Getty Images has provided an answer to that conundrum by striking a licensing agreement with OpenAI that will make its content available on ChatGPT, providing the chatbot with a trustworthy source of pictures. Getty's share price surged. A law firm that uses AI instead of lawyers won a case in the English courts in what is thought to be a legal first for AI anywhere in the world. Garfield AI, which uses the technology to prepare its cases, helped a human resources freelancer recover money owed to her by a firm, though a human barrister represented her in court. The freelancer spent $525 on AI legal services and was awarded 7,000 lira, while the defending firm paid lawyers for their advice in the case. Tributes were paid to Alan Greenspan, who died at the age of 100. Mr. Greenspan was chairman of the Federal Reserve from 1987 to 2006, the second longest tenure of anyone in the job. Nicknamed the Maestro for his mastery of policy and his loquacious statements, Mr. Greenspan once said, "If I turn out to be particularly clear, you've probably misunderstood what I said." That's all the time we have for today. This has been Mary Kiefer with a reading of The Economist. I hope you've enjoyed today's reading from the audio reading service at the Allen County Public Library in Fort Wayne, Indiana.
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4: This is Sound School. I'm Rob. It's illegal to be queer in Uganda. Same-sex relationships have been outlawed in the country since the late 1800s, when Uganda was a British protectorate. From time to time, over the last 125 years or so, laws criminalizing LGBTQ relationships were toughened and expanded, like in 1950, when the country's penal code further criminalized same-sex relationships, using language like gross indecency and carnal knowledge against the order of nature. A decade ago, Uganda signed into law the Anti-Homosexuality Act of 2014. It was a law dubbed by activists as the Kill the Gays Bill because it initially contained a provision for the death penalty in some cases, a punishment that was later amended to a life sentence. Under the act, for first-time offenses, an individual could be imprisoned for 7 years. People who, quote, aid, abet, and counsel LGBTQ people could also be sentenced to 7 years. Even someone who marries an LGBTQ couple risked arrest and imprisonment under that law. A little later in 2014, the act was declared unconstitutional on procedural grounds. But in that legal climate, there was also increased social risk for queer people in Uganda. They faced evictions, discrimination, acts of violence, and public outings.
5: Now let's talk about sexuality. It seems the backlash has begun in Uganda, and we're talking of reports of a witch hunt against gay people.
6: Well, this is Uganda's leading tabloid newspaper. What they published today, they say in celebration of the new act, is that what they say is the top 200 homosexuals in Uganda.
7: I'm very scared. Actually, I didn't even go to work today. I'm locked up in the house, and I don't know what's going to happen now. I'm talking to all my activists on phone, and it's the same. They're all locked up in their houses. They can't move out. They're watching their back to see what's happening.
8: They tend to take the law into their hands. And when they learn that so-and-so is actually homosexual, they may go to the extent of lynching such persons. But
6: a lot of anti-homosexuality, there could be repercussions in terms of violent acts towards individuals. So that's the fear.
9: For the last few years in Uganda, it's been a tense atmosphere.
4: Mary Goodhart is a freelance radio and podcast reporter based in England.
9: As a gay person in Uganda, most people will make a choice, which will be either you stay in the closet, you be very secretive about your life, or you basically try and get out where you can be free, but then you're sacrificing your home.
4: Mary was a producer for a BBC World Service podcast reporting stories from Africa called The Comb. That's where the montage of news clips came from, detailing the dangerous situation in the country.
9: And even if you're not suffering that kind of actual physical violence, it's just absolute enormous ostracization from your community. You know, reputation is really important, and the kind of social implications of being labeled as gay in a lot of communities is just so severe, and not just for yourself, but also for your family then. It's not an environment where people are generally going to come and talk to a journalist.
4: But it's in that environment Mary came across a story she was eager to produce for The Comb. In the late 20-teens, an organization called PFLAG formed in Uganda.
10: PFLAG initially started in the U.S. just over 50 years ago. At the time, the acronym stood for Parents and Friends of Lesbian and Gays. Now it just goes by PFLAG, and they support and advocate for LGBTQ people and people who love them, as their website says. When Mary heard about PFLAG Uganda, she thought, oh, we should feature an interview with a parent and their children on the comb. She reached out to the founder of the organization, and they said, well, let's wait. The people involved are already risking a lot just by joining PFLAG, never mind talking to the media. So Mary put the idea on hold. Eventually, a couple years later, in 2020, her contact in Uganda gave the thumbs up and put her in touch with potential interviewees. But there was a question, a big question. If people are going on the record publicly, a risky choice, what's the best way to guarantee...
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This edition covers the week of July 12, 2026. I hope everyone is doing well and enjoying the summer break. We've got lots of interesting stories for you this week, so let's get started. Our first story this week comes from the July 2026 issue of the Braille Monitor magazine, a publication of the National Federation of the Blind, and you can find them online at nfb.org. Eye Condition Twins, a Double-Edged Sword. And this is written by Justin Salisbury. Sometimes blind people with the same eye condition will refer to themselves as twins in some way. The most common way that I seem to hear it is eye condition twins. In my experience, this is usually done in a positive, playful manner. I support the idea of blind people forming bonds with each other, but something about bonding over having the same eye condition has always seemed problematic to me, even when I could not quite put my finger on why. As I try to grapple with this concept, I hope the readers and listeners to the Braille Monitor will consider engaging in a conversation about the idea of eye condition twins and its drawbacks, as well as some of its benefits. I remember being newly blind as a sophomore in high school and the process of looking for other people who shared the same medical conditions that caused my blindness. My top focus was figuring out how to succeed in the academic and social parts of school, and I was not interested in identifying with other blind people yet. I wanted to be remembered as the competitive student and athlete that I had been before that point. And grouping myself with other blind people seemed like an ineffective way to maintain that status. I would now discourage any other blind people from taking that attitude, but that is what I did at the time. During the summer, I attended some residential high school youth programs at a training center for the blind. In my first program, which aimed to help youth transition to adulthood, we had a series of classes on a daily schedule, including Braille, orientation and mobility, which did not necessarily include using a cane, individual counseling, group counseling, and a few other things. We did not have classmates in the individual counseling class because that was where the counselor would walk us through the stages of grief and loss to deal with our blindness. In the classes where we had classmates, we were paired with other students who had similar levels of functional vision so that we could discuss similar techniques to accomplish tasks, maximizing the use of our residual vision. I do not recommend this clustering strategy, but it happened. Whether or not the program designers intended this, I found that I ended up bonding more with the students who had similar levels of residual vision, and I bonded less with the ones who did not. This was partly facilitated by the clustering of classmates, but I suspect that I would have taken this approach anyway, since I felt like my level of residual vision was such an important and defining feature of my own life that I wish that my training program had known better than to follow the same beliefs about blindness that I had as a newly blind teenager. But we cannot go back in time. I noticed that some of the other students who shared the same eye conditions seemed to bond over that eye condition, and I think it was in that summer program that I first heard blind people referring to themselves as twins. At some level, I think this comes from the early conversations that we have with the eye doctors, who tell us that we are blind or going blind. Eye doctors have a tendency to tell people that they have a rare eye condition, which is true when we are compared to the general population of the country or world. But once you get into the blind community, some of those eye conditions are quite common. For example, I have heard people start off by saying that they have this super rare eye condition, eventually naming it as retinitis pigmentosa, only to find that about 40% of the people in the room share that eye condition. I remember seeing those other blind kids finding their twins and feeling a bit left out when I didn't have a twin myself. Consider a conversation like this. Person 1. Oh my gosh, you have Stargardt's? Person 2. Yes, I do.
Back to person one. Wow, that's so cool. I have Stargardt's too. We're twins. I've never met anyone else like me. And finally, person two. Me neither. It's so nice to finally find another person who understands me. It took until I was in college to finally meet anyone with the same eye condition as me, and become aware that this was the case. But then that person still did not have a similar amount of functional vision as I did. That still did not seem to count as a twin. I think that I was a graduate student at Louisiana Tech University in my master's degree program to become a cane travel instructor. Before I finally met another person who could be my eye condition twin. By that point, I had stopped caring about the search. There were way too many other ways to bond with other blind people to worry about finding my eye condition twin. Here are a few of those other bonding strategies and examples of why I believe the twin approach can be problematic. If we wait until we find someone with our exact same eye condition to trust that another blind person might share similar experience with us, we might miss out on the opportunity to bond with a whole lot of blind people who could have much to offer us. One of the biggest ways that I started bonding with other blind people was through student division programming and scholarship programs at the state and national levels of the National Federation of the Blind. One of the biggest factors that helped us bond was shared academic or career interests. If I had waited to trust someone until I found someone with exactly my eye condition, I would have waited far too long. The majority of the problems that we face as blind people are not automatic consequences of blindness. Instead, they are consequences of living in a society that is designed based on sightedness. In our society, the dominant group whose needs and ways are prioritized are the sighted people. The people who fall outside that group share a common experience of our needs being treated as if they exist only in the margins. The margins have been set in ways that create a barrier that keeps blind people on the outside. As we work collectively and individually to get past those barriers, we learn things and make progress in ways that benefit everyone else who is kept in the margins like we were. Everyone who shares this common experience of marginalizations can work together as one blind community to make the world more welcoming for us. This is not to say that focusing on our medical conditions is never appropriate. I can easily imagine circumstances in which our medical conditions may lead to certain kinds of barriers that we may face that blind people do not. For example, some eye conditions cause extreme sensitivity to bright lights, leading people to wear dark sunglasses or hats to minimize discomfort. Some people in our society look down upon those who wear hats or sunglasses. When they have influence over spaces, they may work to set rules, customs, or norms that make people wearing hats or sunglasses unwelcome. People who navigate this barrier may share kinship over shared experiences and be able to support each other in many ways. This is a way that specific ableist societal forces can corral together people with a specific medical condition. While our level or quality of eyesight should not matter and does not make us any less of a blind person, it can relate to specific kinds of ableist microaggressions that we face. At the time of writing, and for the past 21 years, I have had a significant amount of residual vision, with pretty good acuity but a narrow visual field. Some people call this tunnel vision. I often find that sighted people think that I am faking being blind because I am making good eye contact or reading the sign of a big box store from across a parking lot. If they do not think that I am faking blindness, they may assume that I can see more than I can and expect me to access visual information that I am not receiving. For example, they may try to hand me a printed form that I am supposed to complete visually with a pen, which I cannot do. A legislator may walk by me in the hallway and think I am not rude for not acknowledging them, when I never even knew that they were there, only to find me in their office minutes later, looking

Russian twins may belong to the same smaller group as we do. Overall, I believe that the idea of eye-conditioned twins can be productive in some short-term ways. But I suspect that each blind person needs to progress to a point where we no longer feel emotionally invested in it. Dr. Jernigan gave us a model of the three stages of independence. Fear and insecurity, or FI, rebellious independence, RI, and normal independence, NI. In the early stage of fear and insecurity, the idea of eye-conditioned twins may lead us to feel comfort and acceptance at a time when we may find it difficult to feel comfort and acceptance from other sources. Finding a twin may create a bridge to help us get connected with a broader blind community and perhaps a local chapter of the National Federation of the Blind. Our twin might get us in the door. If someone learns that I am their eye-conditioned twin and feels a sense of safety, comfort, or understanding with me because of it, I would probably try to treat that as a good thing and help introduce them to additional blind friends and spaces that may help broaden their comfort zone. Eventually, when we get to normal independence, I suspect that we no longer feel the unique kind of emptiness that can only be filled by an eye-conditioned twin. In the phrase of normal independence, the eye-conditioned twin is no longer so important to us, but we may be able to be a bridge for others who think of us that way. Sometimes blind people become blind or became blind because of some other medical condition, where blindness is just one consequence. For example, diabetes causes many effects, and blindness can be one of them. In the National Federation of the Blind, we have a division for blind people who also have diabetes, and I think this is a good thing. For a blind person who has diabetes, connecting with other people who have diabetes can lead to sharing tips and strategies for how to manage diabetes as a blind person, such as by using talking glucometers and learning adaptive techniques as blind people with the complicating factor of diabetes. For example, I have heard blind diabetics share strategies for dealing with neuropathy in their hands while learning to read Braille or increasing their reading speed. These are great things, and these other intersecting medical conditions are not the type of twins that I am proposing that we should perhaps consider problematic. When I think about the ways that I intentionally bond with other blind people, I think it should not be centered around my eye condition. I am much more complex than my eye condition, and my eye condition is a relatively insignificant part of who I am. My identity as a blind person is, by contrast, a significant part of who I am. My eye condition and my identity as a blind person are two very different things. If we think that we can fit in or belong once we find someone who shares our eye condition, then we also reinforce an idea for ourselves that when we are in places where nobody shares our eye condition, we do not belong. This means that in most spaces in this world, we will not belong. That can be a dangerous downside to settling into the sense of comfort based on our shared eye conditions. In the National Federation of the Blind, we consistently reject the notion that the most important part of blindness is a medical condition. Instead, the marginalization of blind people in society and how we deal with that marginalization are much more important. If a newly blind person is willing to connect with me because I share their eye condition, I'm happy to connect with them. I simply never make my eye condition the pitch for why anyone should trust me or bond with me. I do not want to reinforce the common ableist idea that a person's eye condition is a central part of who they are. We continue with this week's edition of the Blindness and Disability NewsHour with a look at NLS Music Notes from the National Library Service for the Blind and Physically Handicapped, which is a service of the Library of Congress. You can find them at blogs.loc.gov. And this week's blog post was actually posted on July 9th. It's written by Lindsay Conway,
American composers and musicians from A to Z. And this week we'll look at part one of the

0: letter S, and Undine Smith Moore. Undine Smith Moore was born in 1904 in the small town of Jarrett, Virginia. She was the granddaughter of emancipated slaves who had labored on small farms in the Tidewater region. Her parents, James and Hardy, were eager to give their children more opportunities and so moved the family to the nearby city of Petersburg, just south of Richmond. Of her childhood, Undine recalled community singing at the Baptist church her family attended, and said that, quote, "above all else, music reigned," unquote, according to Helen Walker Hill's From Spirituals to Symphonies, African-American Women Composers and Their Music. Her father's job with the Norfolk and Western Railroad enabled the family to purchase an upright piano, as well as lessons for Undine with the local alumna of Fisk University, who later encouraged her pupil to attend Fisk. A scholarship provided by the Juilliard School, the first such scholarship in that school's history, allowed Undine to attend Fisk University in Nashville, Tennessee. Fisk University is, of course, home to the Fisk Jubilee Singers, who introduced concert arrangements of African-American spirituals to music halls throughout North America and Europe, beginning in the 1870s, to raise funds for their school. At Fisk, Undine thrived and composed works for the Fisk Chorus. She graduated with honors in piano, music theory, and music history in 1926. But Undine also had a passion for teaching. Rather than pursue graduate studies at Juilliard, she returned in 1927 to her hometown and became an instructor at Virginia State University in Petersburg, where she taught piano, counterpoint, and music theory. She also taught at public schools in the area and often wrote music for the students out of necessity, since the schools could not afford to purchase sheet music. Undine came to relish the art of teaching and said that she considered herself a teacher who composes rather than a composer who teaches. She commuted to New York from 1929 to 1931 in order to earn an M.A. and professional diploma in music from Columbia University Teachers College. She had a teaching residence at colleges in Minnesota and also traveled to give lectures on black composers. At Virginia State, she co-founded the Black Music Center in 1969 and remained on the faculty until 1972, serving as teacher and mentor for generations of musicians, including operatic soprano Camilla Williams and pianist Dr. Billy Taylor, who in turn became a renowned jazz educator. Undine began composing more in the 1950s, studying composition from 1952 to 1953 at the Manhattan School of Music, and regularly attending composition workshops at the Eastman School of Music. Her earliest compositions had been in the vein of European Romanticism. But in the 1950s, a marked change occurred. Undine began to collect and notate spiritual melodies from members of her community in Southside, Virginia, recognizing their unique qualities and value. According to the 1976 article in the Choral Journal, Undine said, quote, "After completing a master's degree, it suddenly dawned on me that the songs my mother sang while cooking dinner, the melodies my father hummed after work, moved me very deeply. It was those spirituals which I wanted first to arrange for chorus. In making these arrangements, my aim was not to make something better than what was sung. I thought them to be so beautiful, I wanted to have them experienced in a variety of ways, by concertgoers, soloists, and by instrumental groups." When asked what characterized her music as, quote, "uniquely black," unquote, Undine replied in a 1986 interview for the journal Helicon 9, quote, "Musically, it's rhythms, its choice of scale structures, its use of call and response, its general use of contrapuntal devices, since the black musics of my early experiences were emphatically not homophobic. The choice of timbres, melody as influenced by rhythms, timbres, scalar structure. When the harmony is non-tertian, it is apt to use the fourths and fifths so often sung by black people in the churches of my youth. The deliberate use of striking climax with almost unrestrained fullness," unquote. Lundin is credited with more than 100 compositions, although only 26 were published during her lifetime. The majority of her oeuvre is choral music, but also includes works for solo voice, piano, and chamber ensembles. Her choral works range from arrangements of spirituals to large-scale multi-movement works calling for soloist, chorus, and orchestra. In 1981, Undine's Scenes from the Life of a Martyr premiered at Carnegie Hall and was nominated for a Pulitzer Prize. The work is a 16-part oratorio for narrator, soloist, chorus, and orchestra that reflects on the life of Dr. Martin Luther King, Jr. Undine received many honors during her life, including the following: National Association of Negro Musicians Distinguished Achievement Award in 1975, Virginia Music Laureate in 1977, Virginia Governor's Award in the Arts in 1985, and an honorary doctorate degree from Indiana University in 1976. Equally important, however, is that her work endures to this day in performances by choirs in communities, churches, and educational settings. Regarding the inspiration that lay at the heart of her music, Undine reflected in the 1986 interview, quote, "Philosophically, in retrospect, it seems I have often been concerned with aspiration, the emotional intensity associated with the life of black people as expressed in the various rites of the church and black life in general, the capacity and desire for abundant, full expression as one might anticipate or expect from an oppressed people determined to survive," unquote. Undine Smith Moore, who came to be known as the Dean of Black Women Composers, passed away in Petersburg, Virginia in 1989. The NLS Music Selection section invites you to explore the life and legacy of this American composer by checking out the following books from our collection. To borrow any of the materials mentioned in this post, you may access Bard or contact the music section by phone at 1-800-424-8567, option 2, or email nlsm@loc.gov. And first, we have a group of talking books, The Fisk Jubilee Singers, The Gold and Blue Album, found at call sign DBM03656. Joshua Fit the Battle, Bill Brown teaches an early advanced piano arrangement by ear without the use of music notation. And this is at BRM03956. Singing in the African American Tradition, DBM01528. Next is Tapestry of the Times, Episode 30, Sounds Like Heaven, DBM04043. Wade in the Water, Volume 1, African American Spirituals, The Concert Tradition, at DBM03768. And Wade in the Water, Volume 2, African American Congregational Singing, at DBM03769. And we also have the following selections of Braille music available. First, from H.T. Burley, The Spirituals of Harry T. Burley for High Voice, Line by Line and Bar over Bar formats at BRM28522. Swing Low, Sweet Chariot, a Negro Spiritual, arranged by for solo voice by H.T. 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From Samuel Coleridge Taylor, Deep River, American Negro Melody, piano solo, Opus 59, number 10, in bar-by-bar format at BRM08220. From William L. Dawson, King Jesus is a-listening, Negro folk song for mixed voices in line-by-line format at BRM22475. 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From Jester Hairston, You Better Mind, a Spiritual, for SATB Chorus in BRM26432. From Hall Johnson, Ain't Got Time to Die for chorus of unaccompanied mixed voices and tenor solo. Open and short score at BRM 29477. Tenor chorus parts, a book on of spirituals for mixed voices and for tenor chorus part only, includes arrangements by William L. Dawson and Jester Hairston, among others, BRM 36310. And finally, a few items in large print music, 30 Negro Spirituals Arranged for Voice and Piano by Hall Johnson at LPM 00155. From Ann Key Simpson, Follow Me, The Life and Music of R. Nathaniel Dett at LPM 00627. And finally, Spiritual Songs, Unaccompanied Melodies with Chord Symbols at LPM 00343. For our next story on this week's program, we pay a visit to Blind New World, a blog site operated by the Perkins School for the Blind, and you can find them online at blindnewworld.org. Accessible art, crafting beautiful things that are meant to be touched. At Sofil Studio in Iran, accessibility and inclusion are ingrained in the art. Each piece is created to be touched, shared, and appreciated. At Sofil Studio, and Sofil is spelled S-O-F-E-E-L, we believe that art should be touched as much as it is seen. Our brand's message is simple, yet deeply meaningful. Art should be inclusive. For the first time in Iran, we integrated Braille into handmade ceramic products, transforming all types of ceramics, from everyday tableware to decorative pieces, into a language of inclusion. Our goal is twofold. On one hand, to make art and design accessible for blind and visually impaired people, and on the other, to raise awareness and empathy toward people with visual disabilities in society. In our pottery workshops with blind and visually impaired participants, as well as other socially vulnerable groups, we aim to make every workshop more than just an art class. It's a shared experience of learning, resilience, and creation. In our latest collection, called Braille Art, we translate famous paintings such as The Scream by Edvard Munch into tactile ceramic artworks. Each piece carries colors and forms for sighted people and tactile lines that convey the essence of the artwork for blind audiences. The sighted see, the blind feel, and both experience the beauty in their own way. The project is not only about creating products, it's about building art that is inclusive, touchable, and alive for everyone. And the author, Marjan Hesari, is a ceramic artist and founder of Sofil Studio, an accessible art brand based in Iran that integrates Braille and tactile elements into ceramics to connect the worlds of the sighted and the blind. Her work empowers blind and visually impaired people and encourages inclusion through creative workshops and social design. And you can follow Marjan Hesari on Instagram and YouTube. And if you have just joined us, you are listening to the Blindness and Disability News Hour from Mind's Eye Radio in Belleville, Illinois. This program covers the week of July 12th, 2026. Thanks for joining us, and now back to the program. Let's start off the second half of this week's program with a visit to Jeffrey's Soapbox. My experience as a blind person with Good Maps Indoor Navigation. This is published on June 27th, and it was written by Jeffrey Stark. Over the past couple of years, I've had the chance to use Good Maps in several venues, and I want to share what the experience has been like. I first used it at the CSUN Assistive Technology Conference in California, and since then I've used it at three locations in Ottawa, Ontario, Canada: the Rideau Centre Mall, the Ottawa Via Rail Station, and the offices of the Accessibility, Accommodation, and Adaptive Computer Technology Program, or AAACT, where I work. Let me start by saying that I have a good wayfinding knowledge, caning experience, and travel experience, that having a tool like this changes the experience of entering an unfamiliar building in a way that is hard to overstate if you haven't been the person who doesn't see and finds themselves in that situation. So, what is Good Maps? Good Maps is an indoor navigation app. The easiest way to think about it is as the indoor equivalent of GPS navigation that you already use on your phone outside. Outdoors, your phone figures out where you are using a combination of GPS, Wi-Fi, Bluetooth, compass, and cell tower triangulation. When indoors, a number of these technologies do not work reliably. For example, there is no way for your phone to accurately know what floor of a building you're on. Good Maps solves this by using a previously created map of the building. The building is scanned in advance using LiDAR, which produces a detailed three-dimensional map of the interior space. When you use the app, your phone's camera looks at the space around you and compares what it sees to that pre-existing map to figure out your position. The key thing here is that the mapping is done once in advance, and there are no physical Bluetooth beacons or other hardware that need to be installed and maintained in the building. Once a venue is mapped, it's mapped, and you just open the app and use it. The app then provides you with turn-by-turn directions to destinations within the building, information about points of interest around you, and details about your surroundings. So, why would someone who is blind want this in the first place? Let me start with the thing that might not be obvious if you're sighted. For a person who is blind, going to a new building isn't just a matter of walking in and figuring it out as you go. It often involves planning in advance, researching, note-taking, sometimes arranging for someone to meet you, coordinating assistance, and building your schedule around when and where that help will be available. If you're traveling, you call ahead to arrange support at the station. If you're going to a mall, you either go with someone or you accept that you'll be doing a lot of asking strangers and hoping for the best. All of that takes time, takes energy, and creates a background level of anxiety that sighted people simply don't experience. You're always dependent on someone else being available, being willing, and actually knowing where the thing you need is. Even when the help is there, you're on their schedule, not yours. This is what Good Maps changes. It lets you walk into a mapped building and find your own way to the washroom, the check-in counter, the lounge, the boardroom, or the store where you've been looking for without arranging anything in advance and without needing to find a person to ask. Yes, there are sometimes people around you can ask for help, but it's less stressful, less anxiety-causing, and less time-consuming to be able to do it myself and to have a backup for where there is simply no one around. Because there will be times when there is no one around. Consider travel as the example where this matters most. You can arrange assistance at a train station, and the assistance is usually good. You still have to find and navigate the route to the check-in counter, and after that, they will escort you through the station. Now, what often happens is that someone walks you to a waiting area and then goes off to help the next person. Now you're sitting. If you want a coffee, or the washroom, or the check-in counter, or the lounge, everyone has disappeared and you're on your own. Having an app that can tell you where the washroom is and get you there turns that stressful wait into a normal one. Consider a new workplace. Visitors coming to an unfamiliar office for a meeting don't want to be the person who can't find the boardroom, or who has to ask where the bathroom is three times. Good Maps lets them learn the key spots on their own without arranging for someone to walk them through. This is also relevant to my own situation. My team moved to new offices, and the building was all new to all of us. I had people walk me around the location, and eventually, after a month or two, I developed a mental map of the areas that I went to very regularly. We had a research project to put Good Maps at our new location. We were the first place in Ottawa to implement it, and I can't tell you how useful I found it. I now have a full working mental map of the floor, so good maps help me learn the layout. These days, I mostly know my own floor, and I don't need the app for day-to-day getting around, but I still use it occasionally when I need to find one of these smaller boardrooms or places that I don't go regularly. Then there's shopping and when visiting a large unfamiliar mall. Aside from travel, as someone who is blind, this is probably one of the most stressful things to do. You don't really know the layout and stores upon stores on multiple levels. A mall is a place where asking for help is unreliable. You can ask a clerk where a specific store is, but if they don't know or they give you directions that assume that you can see the orange sign 8 stores down, you're stuck. Good Maps knows where the stores are because the mall is mapped, and it will route you to the one you searched for. It also lets you stop and look around, meaning you can ask the app to list what's near you, so you can make a decision instead of wandering. So, here's a few examples of my personal experience. First, at the CSUN conference. I first used Good Maps at the CSUN Assistive Technology Conference in California a couple of years ago, and it was a great introduction to the technology. The conference venue was mapped, including the exhibit hall, which meant that I could actively navigate the rows of booths and find specific exhibitors on my own, rather than being led around or guessing. If you've ever been to CSUN, you know the exhibit hall is a large open space packed with booths. And for a person who's blind, that's normally a lot of asking and a lot of wandering. What really stood out for me was that the conference venue is full of routes that aren't straight lines. The route from the hotel to the conference area, for example, is a curved arc rather than a simple straight route. Good Maps handled this without issue, which was the moment I realized that this wasn't just a novelty, but a genuinely useful tool. Following a curved path with turn-by-turn directions that update as you walk is the kind of thing that's trivial with sight and genuinely difficult without it, and the app did it well. It meant I wasn't one of the people who are blind at the conference who needed help to get back en route when they're traveling across the lobby and down to the conference. Next, let's go to work, the AAACT offices. At work, over the years, we have had many different wayfinding solutions installed in order to do real-world testing with people with disabilities. Over the years, we've all had the Bluetooth beacon systems and many other solutions set up to try to address common indoor wayfinding and navigation issues. The AAACT offices are a working office environment with boardrooms, cubicles, kitchens, washrooms, and the usual layout you'd expect. We moved buildings a couple of years ago. The building was new to us when we moved in. While traditional orientation and mobility training and non-technical techniques allowed me basic navigation, it was really when we installed Good Maps that got me to the point where I felt comfortable and got oriented. As I mentioned, I mostly know the layout of my own floor now, and I don't need the app for regular getting around, but it's still useful for finding the smaller boardrooms or places that I don't visit often. Where I see this being most valuable is for visitors. Someone coming to the office for a meeting, whether they're blind or not, can use Good Maps to find their way to the sign in counter, right boardroom, the washroom, the kitchen, or wherever they need to go without having to arrange for someone to meet them and walk them there. That's less stressful for the visitor and less disruptive for the people who work there. The freedom of the basic act of not being able or being able to get up during an all-day meeting and walk out to the washroom without disrupting the meeting or asking someone to help you find the washroom you've never been to before independently can't be emphasized enough. The current trend in our industry is unassigned seating in most of the workplaces our clients work in. In those scenarios where someone has to find a work point in a sea of work points, Good Maps would be exceedingly important in allowing someone who is blind in finding their desk and other people's desks. Next, let's visit the Ottawa Via Rail train station. I also used Good Maps at the Ottawa Via Rail station. The station is relatively small, which makes it a useful place to test the technology in a transit context, but also means it isn't the most demanding test of what the app can do. That said, the same advantages applied. Being able to find the check-in counter, the washroom, or the lounge on my own rather than waiting for arranged assistance made the experience of traveling through the station noticeably less stressful. It's less about the size of the station and more about not being deposited in a waiting area and then left there with no options. If I'm being honest, the venue I really want to see mapped is Toronto Union Station. Union Station is one of the busiest transit hubs in North America, with over 300,000 people passing through it daily. And it's connected to The Path, which is a 30-plus kilometer underground pedestrian network linking more than 75 buildings and over 1,200 shops and services. The Path is, according to Guinness World Records, the largest underground shopping complex in the world. For a person who is blind, that's the kind of environment where indoor navigation would be genuinely transformative, if not just convenient. You could arrive at Union Station by train, navigate to your platform or the lounge, then head into the path to find a specific restaurant or shop, all without arranging assistance or hoping you find someone to ask. The Ottawa station proves the concept works as in a transit context. Union Station is where it would prove it works at scale. Our final place to visit with good maps is the Rideau Centre Mall. The Rideau Centre is the most fun of the Ottawa venues. A mall is a place where you actually want to be able to be flexible, to wander and stop when something interests you, or for a person who is blind that's normally logistically awkward. With good maps, I could be rigid if I wanted one specific store and nothing else, or I could drift and just check what was around me at any given moment. The ability to stop, pull up the list of nearby points of interest, and make an informed choice about whether to detour for a coffee or keep going is the indoor equivalent of glancing around, and I can't overstate how useful this is when your alternative is wandering and hoping. So, what worked? The core technology works. It placed me accurately. The directions were clear. The points of interest were comprehensive, and all across all the venues I used it in, the maps were complete enough to be genuinely useful. The biggest change for me was psychological. It was less stressed, and because I was less stressed, I could actually be more flexible in what I did. Independence doesn't just mean doing things yourself. It means feeling relaxed enough to enjoy doing them. People who are sighted have all kinds of visual supports when they are at a location, from signs to visual maps and from information kiosks to color-coded route markers. Someone who is blind is excluded from all this information. Good Maps is part of the puzzle in terms of removing this barrier for someone who is blind. The feature I keep coming back to is the ability to stop and look around. Stand still, pull up the list of nearby points of interest, and make an informed decision. That's the indoor equivalent of glancing around, and for a blind person, it's quietly a big deal. What hasn't worked? My main complaint isn't really about the app itself. It's about some of the physical necessities of using it. Good Maps uses your phone's camera for positioning, which means you need to hold your phone up in front of you with the camera facing outward. I understand why this is necessary, and I don't see an alternative on the phone. But I find holding my phone out in front of me for an extended walk unnaturally and cognitively distracting. I'm splitting my attention between listening to the directions and worrying that I'm about to walk my phone into a door frame, a person, or a glass display case, and the phone is the expensive thing I really don't want to break. I also noticed a couple of bad habits in myself. When walking, I often want to move my hand just to follow my usual walking gait, and I couldn't do this while holding the phone out in front of me. Also, when the app tells me to turn, I keep wanting to turn the phone rather than my body, which of course throws off the heading and the accuracy. I assume these issues might go away with regular use. Also, Having to hold the phone doesn't leave my hand free to touch things while navigating, which might create issues for some. I will say that I could wear my phone on a lanyard or put the camera in my pocket with the phone facing outwards, but these really aren't an ideal solution. And for me, because I'm often wearing a winter jacket half the year, the pocket approach doesn't work. And I can't wear things around my neck for extended periods without feeling pain. So that's not an option either. This year, Good Maps announced that they will, at some future point, have smart glasses integration, and this will remove my biggest complaint by freeing up my hands and aligning with my head and the direction I am facing, which to me would be more intuitive. We will have to see if this functionality delivers, but I am extremely hopeful. Also, the Android side had some rough edges. I used Good Maps on Galaxy S series phones and on a OnePlus 15. These are all flagship Android phones. I'm not going to pretend that I did a full iOS versus Android comparison, but on my Android devices, there were moments when the experience wasn't as polished as I'd want, and the camera-based positioning occasionally took longer or was less sure of itself than I expected. Useful, but with friction. At work, I've seen the same with other folk with Android devices. I also ran into some issues with my OnePlus and the latest version of the app that I had never seen before around accuracy. And what about the social side? I had two completely opposite reactions to walking around with my phone held up in front of me, and they were entirely driven by where I was. At CSUN, everyone was trying to keep helping me. Every few minutes, someone would offer to guide me or ask if I was lost or want to talk about what I was doing or about the app. The irony is that the densest concentration of people who should understand that I was navigating independently kept trying to stop me from navigating independently. Out in the wild at the Ottawa venues, nobody batted an eye. No one offered to help. No one stared. No one tried to engage me about it. I much preferred the wild. I suspect the difference was context, but it's worth knowing that the form factor of holding your phone up in front of your face communicates something to strangers, and at CSUN, that something was apparently curiosity, or maybe it was that people felt safe to act on their curiosity. On a positive, they had the awareness not to act beyond asking if they could help, which is a huge positive. Because I can't tell you the number of times that people act without asking to override the agency of people who are blind out in the wild, normally. However, in the end, having the phone up in front of me was more of an issue for me than it was for others. Good Maps is not a panacea. Good Maps is part of the puzzle, not the only part of what is needed. You still need good travel skills, caning skills, and guide dog skills, troubleshooting skills, and situational awareness as a person who is blind in order to navigate a venue, and Good Maps is not a replacement for this. Also, Good Maps is a very, very useful solution, but also implementing an accessible environment for someone else who is blind requires a multi-tier approach and with a mix of low-tech, mid-tech, and high-tech solutions. You still need accessible signage, tactile markers, and other low-tech fallbacks. The whole venue needs to be scanned, and not just part of the venue. This point is particularly important in shopping centers and travel destinations like rail and subway stations. For example, at Rideau Center Mall, the inside of stores isn't mapped, so you can get to the entrance of a small store but not get to the front counter of the store. This last few steps leaves you a little in the dark at the end. Could easily be fixed by mapping the kiosks and stores in the mall. There is also no easy way to get assistance if something goes wrong. It would be relatively easy to fix this by having the app contain the numbers in clickable form for getting help in the overall venue and for the destinations in that venue. So, some final overall thoughts. The bottom line is that I feel more empowered, independent, and supported at the venues where Good Maps has been installed. to the point where I significantly noticed the stress levels and difference when visiting venues that don't have good maps, which at this point is most of the places I visit. I also haven't talked about the many benefits to people with other types of disabilities and able-bodied travelers. There are many benefits to having a solution like this at a venue for those small groups, too. At some point, I may do a part two and cover future developments, smart glass integration when it comes, and maybe the benefits to people other than people who are blind. On the other hand, the phone is what makes good maps work, and it's also the bottleneck. Everything I don't love about the experience, the holding, the tendency to turn the phone instead of my body, the social signal it all sends, all of it comes from the fact that I'm navigating with a flat rectangle held at my chest height. I'm really looking forward to smart glasses integration, because if the camera and positioning move to something I'm wearing, and the directions come through audio, I can keep my hands in my pockets and walk naturally. That's the change that makes this form useful, but awkward to just useful. In the meantime, Good Maps on a phone is still a significant net win. It made a conference, a mall, a train station, and an office less stressful and more explorable. It gave me a backup when arranged help evaporated, and it let me do the small ordinary things, find a bathroom, get to the lounge, locate a specific booth that most people don't even register at problems. That quiet normalcy is exactly the point. As we close out this week's program, let's pay a visit to Hadley Helps at hadleyhelps.org. Travel with vision loss, 11 tips from experienced travelers. Do you love taking vacations? And have you wondered how to travel with vision loss? More than 50 Hadley members joined the Recreation Chap discussion group in May of 2026 to share advice on how they plan and adapt when traveling. Their tips included researching services, tools, and other accommodations that may be provided for people with vision loss, bringing the devices and equipment you need, and considering identification options, navigating unfamiliar places, and more. And here are some top ideas from this conversation and from other Hadley travelers. Tip number one, research vision loss accommodations before you book. Planning is always a good idea. By searching online or making a few phone calls ahead of time, you can check with your airline and airport, your train station or cruise line, and your hotel or other destinations to find out what accommodations they offer. Number two, request accessibility assistance early. It's always best to make your accessibility requirements in advance, such as guided assistance or large print information, so the company can have what you need when you need it. Our vision loss experts noted that some places require 48 or 72 hours notice or more. Number three, be ready to ask for help. Sometimes you have a personal guide to help you out, but Hadley members agree that sometimes you'll need to speak up and even ask strangers for assistance. Be prepared to self-advocate and recognize that most people want to help. Number four, pack essential vision tools in your carry-on. Checked baggage can get lost or delayed, so it's best to keep certain things close at hand. With vision loss, this might include medications, magnifiers, tech devices, or an extra folding cane. Number five, carry ID that supports your accessibility needs. Identification that notes your vision impairment can be helpful when you're explaining your needs or requests. One member said she went to the Department of Motor Vehicles to get a non-driving ID that has the word blind on it, and other options included legally blind and low vision. Some states may require medical documentation to issue an ID with a disability indicator. Number six, consider a hidden disability sunflower lanyard. A lanyard with sunflower signals that you have a disability which people might not readily notice, and this can be also useful when you're asking for help. Number seven, make your luggage easier to identify with vision loss. Whether you're looking for your own bags or getting help, luggage with bright or contrasting colors can be easier to spot. Number 8, bring a white cane, even if you don't use one full time. A foldable cane can be a powerful tool to help with navigation and to signal others that you might need assistance. Number 9, use accessible travel apps. Another great tool for navigating unfamiliar places is a smartphone. Several apps are particularly helpful in getting around. For example, Be My Eyes, Seeing AI, or a navigation app that uses GPS. Number 10, learn your transportation options. Rideshare apps like Uber and Lyft are available in many countries, but it's worth checking your destination ahead of time. And finally, number 11, build extra time and flexibility into your itinerary. Leaving your home or hotel a little early allows time for navigating an unfamiliar place and handling surprise detours. You might even find an unexpected delight. It's a rare trip that goes exactly as you imagined, but a little pre-planning, the right equipment, and these tips from other travelers with vision loss can go a long way toward helping you travel with more confidence. And that about wraps up this week's edition of the Blindness and Disability News Hour. This program covers the week of July 12th, 2026. My name is Bill. Thanks for joining us this week. This program, as always, is a production and presentation of Mind's Eye Radio in Belleville, Illinois. Hope you all have a good rest of your week and good weekend. It's going to be a nice sunny one, but it's going to be a little warm. So dress for the occasion, stay cool, keep yourself hydrated, keep your pets hydrated. Be good. See you. Bye.
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2: My name is Francis Goodman, and we're here at my farm in south central Wisconsin. We've got 45 cows that we milk.
1: It's late afternoon in the green farmland of Wisconsin. The cows are coming in to be milked. The calves are waiting to be fed. Farmers here work long, hard days. Many families struggle to pay their bills and keep their farms. Many fail. That's why Francis and other farmers started Scenic Central, a cooperative that helps them earn better prices for their milk.
2: If your neighbor can't do something on his own, you go and help him with it. You know, that's certainly one of the ideas behind Scenic Central. The individuals themselves can't better their lot, but together they can.
1: Earning a little more for milk helps to ease the strain. But more important, these farmers have a new confidence and optimism about the future.
2: One of the main things that Senior Central has done is to give them a little bit of hope.
1: Today, 1 in 10 families lives in poverty.
3: 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Today is Friday, July 17th, 2026. 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
4: Shauna Holzendorf,
5: Bill Robichaux,
3: and I'm Ellen Eislin. In a moment, we will read from the Florida Times Union and WJCT's Jacksonville Today. Now for today's Florida Times Union weather report.
5: Yeah, although the AccuWeather from the Florida Times Union is going to be pretty consistent for the next 5 days. Today we're looking at a high of 92 degrees with a low tonight of 75. And it appears that we're going to have a precipitation probability of about 55%. So there may be some a thunderstorm or so around the afternoon and in the early evening. And then tomorrow, on Saturday, the temperature will be pretty close to the same thing. About 91 degrees is the prediction, with 74 as the low. But it looks like the probability of any rain is going to be jacked up to about 90%. There's going to be a couple of showers and a thunderstorm. The next day, on Sunday, the temperature goes down a couple of degrees. That they're figuring around 89 with as a high and a low of 75. And that precipitation will continue. It looks like a probability of 90%. So showers and heavier thunderstorms are coming. And it's going to continue on Monday. So we'll have a high going back up to about 92 degrees, a low of 76. So we're going to have some heavier thunderstorms. It's, again, a probability of about 90%. And then it starts to taper off by Tuesday. So 93 degrees as a high, 75 as a low. It'll still be cloudy, and there will still be a thunderstorm or two that might wander through with a probability of about 55%, so that drops a bit. So it looks like for the next few days, starting with Saturday, for Saturday, Sunday, and Monday, it's going to be pretty rainy. And for the whole 5 days, it's probably going to stay pretty damp. So if you're going out this weekend, good idea to carry an umbrella.
4: All right. Fighting escalates in Persian Gulf region. President Trump hails Tehran's release of U.S. citizen. Dubai. Iran and the United States exchanged intensified fire on July 16 in a week-long escalation that has all but torn up last month's truce. But Iran's release of a U.S. citizen was seen as signaling a path to avert the resumption of all-out war. For the first time since a memorandum of understanding paused fighting last month, the United States launched two big waves of airstrikes in one day on July 15, mostly on targets near the coast in southern Iran. Iran responded with missiles and drones fired at U.S. military bases in neighboring countries, including a major barrage at a recently expanded airbase in Jordan. The week of increasingly intense fire has tested the limits of escalation that both sides set during 4 months of fighting before last month's truce. But in the midst of attacks, President Donald Trump hailed the release of a U.S. citizen in Iran as a gesture of goodwill. Human rights lawyer Jared Gensler identified her as Dina Karari, who he said had been trapped in Iran since December 2024 on bogus charges and was now safe and traveling back to the United States. There was no comment from Iran on the case. Over decades of confrontation, the release of U.S. citizens held in Iran has been managed through behind-the-scenes contacts that persisted when formal diplomacy was cut off. Shipping halted again. The re-escalation has once again nearly halted traffic through the Strait of Hormuz, the world's most important shipping route for oil and gas, sending global energy prices shooting higher. But prices are still well below wartime peaks, suggesting traders anticipate the crisis could abate. Iran triggered the renewed fighting last week by striking airships using a corridor in the strait outside its control, including a drone attack that caused a dangerous fire on board a Qatari tanker filled with liquefied natural gas. Iranian sources have told Reuters that Iran's aim was to establish its authority over the strait. But having made that point, Tehran is not keen for a wider escalation that would torpedo the June Memorandum of Understanding, which it still regards as giving it most of what it sought. Trump has declared the ceasefire under the memorandum over. Within Iran, renewed bombing has left residents anxious following huge week-long memorial events for slain Supreme Leader Ayatollah Ali Khamenei that the authorities depicted as a demonstration of victory and national solidarity. Living with this fear that war could start again is very exhausting. Malega, 46, a government employee, told Reuters by phone message from Tehran, "You cannot live like this. We are tired of war. What is our sin that we have to live this way? Personally, I want diplomacy to prevail." Iran says it controls Strait. Iran wants all ships using the Strait of Hormuz to travel only through a channel close to its shores, and it has made no secret that it intends to charge fees for passage at the end of a 60-day negotiation period set in last month's memorandum. Washington has encouraged ships to use an alternative route to the south along the Omani coast without coordinating with Iran. Since last week's flare-up, Iran has declared the strait closed. The United States responded by reimposing its own blockade of Iran's ports starting July 15, including firing at an empty tanker in the strait it said was bound for Iran. The U.S. military said it fired Hellfire missiles into the tanker's smokestack near Iran's Karg Island after it ignored warnings. U.S. forces say their airstrikes have hit Iranian military targets along the coast to cripple its ability to control the strait. But Iran, which can hit ships with missiles and drones from afar, says its grip does not rely on such coastal bases. "The Americans thought that by attacking some of our bases on the southern coast of the country, they could take control of this strategic strait," military spokesman Brigadier General Mohammad Akraminia said July 16th. Iran can exert control over the Strait of Hormuz from every single point of its territory, he added. Three U.S. officials told Reuters that the U.S. strikes could also serve as shaping operations, giving Trump more options by targeting Iranian military capabilities that the U.S. would want to have destroyed before taking bigger steps. "This is helping set the stage, if needed," one of the officials said. Trump has not ruled out the possibility of using ground forces, including to seize Karg Island, site of Iran's main oil export terminal. He has repeated threats to hit Iranian power plants and bridges next week unless Tehran resumes negotiations. Akraminia said that if Trump carried out that threat, Iran's armed forces would strike all remaining infrastructure across the region, and the response would be more severe, wider in scope, and more destructive than previous attacks. For now, Iran's retaliatory strikes have been focused on U.S. bases in neighboring countries. Iran said on July 16 that it had targeted U.S. bases in Kuwait and Jordan, including an airbase in Jordan that Washington has upgraded in recent years into regional headquarters. It said the Jordanian base had been used to launch attacks on Iran, including one that struck a target in the city of Ahvaz, causing damage to a nearby children's cancer hospital that had to be evacuated. "Our neighbors should know that providing a base to the Americans and allowing them to fire on Iranian soil is unacceptable and will not go unanswered," Iran's army said.
3: Here is an article from WJCT's own product, Jacksonville Today, also known as Jax Today. Dan Scanlon is the reporter. "Fire rescue unit stolen from Main Street Fire Station in Jacksonville. Someone walked into the fire station, started up the rescue vehicle, and drove off. Police stopped him 5 miles away." And this has the label of criminal justice. fire rescue unit stolen from Main Street Fire Station in Jacksonville. A city rescue unit needed rescuing itself after someone stole the high-tech ambulance from a fire station in Jacksonville's Brentwood community and hightailed it up North Main Street, police said. But Rescue 15, a big red Chevrolet-based ambulance, is hard.

0: $1,000. His arraignment is set for August 3rd. Jail records show. His arrest report states that a firefighter standing in Fire Station 9 at 4560 North Main Street spotted a skinny man in a t-shirt and shorts walk up just about 7 p.m. The firefighter thought the man was there to ask for help. The fire station is across Main Street from Evergreen Cemetery. There are two photos that go along with this story today. The first is a Jacksonville Fire and Rescue Department unit was parked at the scene of a traffic crash on Hogan Road. Dan Scanlon, Jacksonville Today, is the photographer here, and that's a file photo. The next shows Fire Station 9 on North Main Street with Rescue 15 parked inside on an undated image. The source here is Google. Wow.
1: Wow. Well, this may not be the most pleasant topic, but important to know what about the explosive diarrhea parasite in Florida. And accompanying the article, which is fairly short, but it does have a photograph showing a microscopic image of the Cyclosporocatenensis, the parasite that causes cyclosporiasis, an intestinal illness that can trigger watery or explosive diarrhea. And this is by Michelle Spitzer from USA Today Network. The number of Floridians with intestinal illness symptoms include explosive diarrhea is likely higher than reported, health experts have said. Cases of intestinal illness linked to the microscopic parasite, Cyclospora, are popping up all over the country. There have been 106 cases reported in Florida since July 11th, according to the Florida Department of Health's Reportable Disease Frequency Report. According to the Centers for Disease Control and Prevention, 843 confirmed cases of cyclosporiasis were reported among people in the United States as of July 9th. There have been 86 hospitalizations and no deaths. Sick people ranged in age from 5 to 88 years with a median age of 44, and 59% were female. Additional, another 343 cases were reported among people who ate or drank food or water that made them sick while traveling outside the United States during the 14 days before they got sick. These cases were reported by 32 states. This infectious disease may be hard to monitor due to the nature of the signs and symptoms, Dr. Norman Beatty, an associate professor of medicine and hospital epidemiologist at UF Health Shands, told News Service of Florida. It's common to get diarrhea illness at times, and other infectious diseases can resolve on their own. But cyclosporiasis is important to identify right now because there are multiple outbreaks across the country. Cyclosporiasis is a gastrointestinal disease caused by the parasite Cyclospora, which causes diarrhea, abdominal pain, nausea, fatigue, and loss of appetite, according to the U.S. Centers for Disease Control. The origin of the outbreak is still unknown. However, USA Today reported that officials are looking beyond produce to determine it. The role of water in the transmission of Cyclospora to humans is probably underestimated or underrepresented and less understood, former FDA Deputy Commissioner for Food Policy and Response Frank Yannis told USA Today. There have been some big outbreaks in the United States that were produce-related, but it was likely and in some cases proven that the water served as the conduit for the produce contamination. Health officials urge using extra caution with certain foods while experts work to determine what is causing the outbreak. The following foods should be washed and scrubbed thoroughly with a brush or sponge. These include bagged salad mixes and kits, that is, pre-cut lettuce blends with romaine, iceberg, red cabbage, and carrots. Fresh cilantro, that is, the coriander leaves.

0: fresh basil, raspberries, snow peas, and green scallions. What county in Florida has the most cases of cyclosporiasis or explosive diarrhea? Miami-Dade County has the most reported cases, with 20 as of July 11th. That's followed by Lee at 16 and Broward at 7. Seminole County had 5, and multiple counties report over-the-counter medication. Medical attention should be sought if diarrhea is prolonged and accompanied by dizziness, fluids down, or signs of nauseation. When experience symptoms, avoid foods such as high-sugar beverages, alcohol, and excess caffeine, greasy and spicy foods, and dairy products. Yes, a couple of days ago, I was out at a restaurant with a bunch of friends, and we had placed our orders, and mine came with some lettuce on the sandwich, and I wasn't thinking too much about it at the time, and then I remembered this, decided I would take the lettuce off. I don't know if that's going to help or not, because it was already on the sandwich, so maybe the sandwich was contaminated. But I kind of got chuckles because after I did that and people were looking at me funny and I mentioned to them, everybody else took their lettuce off their sandwiches too.
1: It just makes sense.
0: But yeah, it's not the most pleasant topic, but this can very quickly bring on dehydration. And I've had my experience with that. And you don't want severe dehydration happening. It gets dangerous and can even hospitalize you.
2: Especially in this heat. I would imagine that just
0: absolutely
2: complicates everything.
0: Yeah.
1: I can't remember. Did the article say anything about can you wash your
0: Yes.
1: It did say that.
0: It said, well, you have to wash thoroughly, scrub it down and all. And they mentioned some items. Now, the trouble is there are some foods that you can't really do that well with. Try to scrub a raspberry.
1: I was just thinking of that.
0: Yeah. Fortunately, when it comes to the basil that they mentioned, I've got massive amounts of it growing in my backyard. And there's nothing wrong with that because they're all washed with the rain. And I don't even bother with that then. But if it does turn out that water supplies could be contaminated, then you have to make sure that your city water supply is not, you know, being contaminated with it. So I would tend to maybe wash things with distilled water, or, you know, you can buy a gallon for like a buck and a half at the grocery store. Might not be a bad idea.
2: I'm glad, Bill, being an anatomy and physiology professor, that you took the story, because there were a lot of words in there I have no idea how to pronounce.
0: I had to read it over first for a couple of them, yeah.
2: Well,
1: the closest I can get is cyclo. Okay.
0: That'll work. If you say that, I think everybody would know what you're talking about.
1: Okay.
2: Important public service information.
1: Thank you.
2: Much appreciated. Yeah.
1: Thank you very much. Candidate charged with threat to Trump. Upham could face up to 5 years behind bars. A congressional write-in candidate from Jacksonville who appeared to say through social media that President Donald Trump must be killed faces a federal charge of threatening to kill the president. William Upham, 35, was booked into the Duval County Jail late Wednesday, July 15, to be held for the U.S. Marshals Service, according to jail records that said he left the jail Thursday, July 16. Upham could face up to 5 years behind bars if he's convicted. A complaint filed under seal in Jacksonville's federal court by a U.S. Secretary of Service agent said Upham posted two videos on social media July 13 that linked killing Trump to passages in the Bible's book of Revelation. Revelation chapter 19 verse 11 states that the heavenly President Trump and President and President will be sent to hell with the beast. The complaint, which was unsealed July 16, quoted Upham saying in one video, God will help you. This is a call to arms. To all of God's children, you must overthrow the Trump administration on behalf of God. Upham is a write-in candidate for Florida's 5th Congressional District seat, now held by U.S. Representative John Rutherford. The complaint said Upham, a lawyer and one-time prosecutor who was discharged from the U.S. Marine Corps in 2025, used one video to recommend that viewers work in pairs, using semi-automatic rifles like AR-15s and ammunition he described as very effective at piercing body armor. The complaint said shooting patterns he said would produce a very high chance of killing the enemy while conserving ammunition. It said, Upham added, God bless America. God bless our troops. God will protect you. Trust in God. A separate July 13 video on X appeared to show Upham saying, President Trump is the Antichrist and he will be killed and sent to hell. God will prevail against evil. Upham appeared on camera in Marine fatigues and was criticized by later detractors who said military uniforms had no place in political messaging. The complaint said Upham had been asked by a reporter about his use of the uniform. I made this video in uniform to declare war against President Trump on behalf of God. The uniform represents the holy war between God and the Antichrist, the complaint said Upham emailed the reporter. I will kill President Trump at the time God chooses, not when I choose. Our county must overthrow President Trump by the violent use of force and kill him. Upham was a county court attorney who handled misdemeanors for State Attorney Melissa Nelson's office between September 25 and April 1st, spokesman David Chapman said. An attorney profile on the Florida Bar's website July 15 listed Upham as not eligible to practice in Florida. The listing described him as retired, although it said he was a graduate of Florida State University's law school, admitted into practice in September 2023.
2: Here we are, midsummer. Lots of daylight these days, and we can get out in the evenings and enjoy. It's easier to get up in the morning when we have more light. Well, when will daylight saving time end in 2026? When we fall back? Leanna Norman and Cheryl McLeod from USA Today Network Florida are our reporters with three key points. The U.S. House of Representatives passed the Sunshine Protection Act to make daylight saving time permanent. Point two, the bill must still pass the Senate and be signed by the president to become law. And finally, if the bill does not become law, clocks are set to fall back an hour on November 1st, 2026. This week, the House of Representatives voted to make daylight saving time permanent year-round, but it still has to pass through the Senate and be signed by President Trump to become law. As of July 16th, we will still be resetting our clocks to fall back in November. Here's what to know about the House vote to make daylight saving time permanent, when daylight saving time is set to end in 2026, and the history behind the time change. Not yet. After almost 1.5 years in committee, the Sunshine Protection Act was voted on and approved by the House of Representatives on July 14th. Allowing states to make daylight saving time permanent. The legislation now must be passed by the Senate and signed into law by President Trump, who has long supported making daylight saving time permanent. H.R. 139, known as the Sunshine Protection Act, was filed January 3, 2025, by Representative Vern Buchanan, Florida District 16. Buchanan has brought the Sunshine Protection Act before Congress since 2018. The Sunshine Protection Act would make daylight saving time the new permanent standard time in the United States and would allow states to opt out to stay on standard time. When does the time change? When we fall back in 2026. Daylight saving time for 2026 started on Sunday, March 8th at 2 a.m. when clocks sprang forward an hour to 3 a.m. Daylight saving time for 2026 ends on Sunday, November 1st at 2 a.m. when clocks fall back an hour to 1 a.m. Sunrise and sunset will be about an hour earlier on November 1st than the day before, meaning there will be more light in the morning and less light in the evening. And there's actually a countdown clock here that is rolling along as I'm reading this. We have 106 days and change until this supposedly occurs. So enjoy this while we have it, if you like the daylight. What does DST stand for? Is it daylight saving or daylight savings? DST is an abbreviation for daylight saving time. Many people pluralize the phrase to say daylight savings time. The correct way to spell and say it is the singular version of the phrase daylight saving time. Why do we have daylight saving time? What to know about DST origins? Although the earliest known proposal to, quote, save daylight came from Benjamin Franklin's An Economical Project in 1784, he's not the reason we observe the time change today. According to the Old Farmer's Almanac, the first true proponent of daylight saving time was a London builder named William Willett, who noticed that the shutters of the houses were tightly closed. That's the quote. While he was riding his horse on an early morning in 1907, Willett spent a small fortune lobbying businessmen, members of Parliament, and the U.S. Congress to put clocks ahead 20 minutes on each of the four Sundays in April and reverse the process on consecutive Sundays in September. But his proposal was met mostly with ridicule, the almanac says. It wasn't until World War I that countries started adopting the concept to conserve fuel and resources. The Germans were the first to adopt the system in 1915. Britain followed in 1916, and the U.S. started observing the time change in 1918 when Congress passed its Standard Time Act that established time zones. Many Americans viewed the practice as an absurd attempt to make late sleepers get up early. Others thought the following clock time was unnatural instead of sun time. A columnist in the Saturday Evening Post offered this alternative. Why not save summer by having June begin at the end of February, according to the almanac? The matter took on new meaning in April of 1917 when President Woodrow Wilson declared war. Suddenly, energy conservation was paramount, and several efforts were launched to enlist public support for changing the clocks. A common daylight saving time misconception is that it was created to help farmers have more daylight hours to complete their work outdoors. But the opposite is actually true. At the time daylight saving time was adopted in the U.S., during World War I, farmers were the strongest opponents of this time change. They didn't like having to do their early morning farm chores in the dark. Many Americans wrongly point to farmers as the driving force behind daylight saving time. In fact, farmers were its strongest opponents and, as a group, stubbornly resisted the change from the beginning, according to the almanac. When the war ended, the farmers and working class people who had held their tongues began speaking out. They demanded an end to daylight saving time, claiming it benefited only office workers and the leisure class. The controversy spotlighted the growing gap between the rural and urban dwellers. And Leanna Norman and Cheryl McLeod are trending reporters for the USA Today Network, Florida, covering lotteries, weather, Florida wildlife, breaking news, and more. There are photos, actually, the one I just talked about, the countdown clock, which is still 106 days. 17 hours, 41 minutes, 40 seconds, 39, 38, 37, 36, 35. So I will end this article showing a picture of a clock in the leaves. It's an alarm clock that is here in the autumn leaves that have fallen. And it says, daylight saving time is expected to begin on Sunday, March 8th at 2 a.m. local time in 2026, with clocks springing forward an hour to 3 a.m. and sunrise and sunset occurring about 1 hour later. The image is provided by Julie Alex Kay of Getty Images.
0: Well, my animals and I have our own built-in clocks.
2: Oh.
0: So it doesn't make any difference. We're going to get up anyway, whether this happens or not. It's just that, you know, I might be getting up like an hour earlier, you know, and I get up early. So, you know, instead of like 5 o'clock, you know, when it changes, I get up at 4, and by then there's nobody around to play with. You know, ask anybody who's gone to California from Florida. You've got a 3-hour time change getting out there, regardless of any changes in daylight savings. But yeah, that's rugged, because you go out there and then you're waking up 3 hours, you're normal, but it's 3 hours before anybody else is waking up. So makes it tough.
2: Well, it's interesting, from this article I learned 1918 is really when the time zones were established here in the United States. And so this is relatively new, you know, basically a century old, all of this. Mm-hmm. And I'm sure our pets think we're crazy by the and forth all the time.
1: Does anyone have a rooster?
2: No,
1: I'm just wondering. That would be
2: a natural alarm clock.
1: I'm just wondering.
0: Well, on a Florida Reader's poll, most people are against property tax plan. And this by John Pacenti of the USA Today Network Florida and USA Today Network. A Florida Reader's poll on support for Amendment 3, the GOP-led property tax overhaul, showed the majority of residents oppose the measure, which would offer a significant tax cut but would potentially drain municipalities of money needed to fund essential services. The poll by USA Today Network Florida ran on news sites around the state, and while it's hardly scientific, it did find that 55.6% opposed the measure to 44.4% approving. There were 2,290 readers who took the poll, which ran from June 30th to July 8th. The result differs from a poll conducted by Tallahassee-based Sachs Media that found 64% of registered voters would vote yes on Amendment 3, which raises the homestead exemption to $250,000 in 2 years. Enough for it to surpass the 60% threshold needed to pass a ballot initiative. However, that survey spoke to 850 registered voters in late June, showing them Amendment 3 as it is currently written. A lawsuit that is pending in Leon County Circuit Court has called the language unconstitutional, saying its based and loaded wording is akin to a campaign mailer. Newspaper readers, according to Marquette Law School, skew 26% Democrat, 22% Republicans, and 13% Independents. There hasn't been a lot of good news for proponents of Amendment 3 since the Florida legislature put the measure on November's ballot. Governor Ron DeSantis said he would not campaign for the measure because the legislature has tweaked it from his original intent of eliminating property taxes altogether. The governor wanted to eliminate money that funds local school districts and to bump up the homestead exemption to $500,000. Besides the court challenge on the language, there are two others that either attack the language as sloganeering or misleading. The lawsuits are expected to be combined into a single case with the next hearing scheduled July 29th. In the meantime, opponents to Amendment 3 are organizing. Floridians for Shared Prosperity, a political action committee, has formed with the slogan, Save Our Services, No on 3. Holly Ballard, Chief Strategy and Development Officer at the Florida Policy Institute think tank, is chair of the opposition effort. She said that readers rejected the property tax measure is indicative of what residents think once they are educated on how it would affect services from ambulance response times to summer camp and children's services. The struggle is that we need to connect with folks who do rely on these services but don't necessarily read the newspaper, she said. If Amendment 3 passes, Florida will change inextricably for the worse. Fernand Amandi, Miami polling expert and political consultant, said that for the average Florida homeowner, Amendment 3 looks like at least some relief as the state becomes less affordable every day. At first blush to a lot of people, especially those who are homeowners, it looks and sounds like what it's presenting itself to be, a significant tax break in the thousands of dollars that doesn't tread on public school budgets, he said. When people are drowning financially, anything that looks like a life raft is going to be considered strongly guarded. Yeah, a lot of people going back and forth on this, trying to figure out. And it's interesting where there's a lot of homeowners that don't want this. And you would think it would be the opposite of that. But I think the concern is being able to predict the future on what it would do for services that you need, you know, whether it's filling potholes in the road or supporting the police department or anything else that are services that you look forward to, you know, emergency EMT response, that type of thing. So,
2: yeah, and we know earlier we need our rescue units.
0: Absolutely,
2: to stay
0: yes.
2: in the fire stations where they are.
0: Yeah.
2: So it's a lot of unknown, sounds like, is maybe what the big question is for many people.
0: Yeah. And there's a lot of amendments that have come through over the years since I've been in Florida, which is about 60 years or more. Amendments come through, and they're worded in such a strange way that you don't really understand, and sometimes they get voted in a way that you didn't want. You just thought it was going to be something opposite of what it was. So clarity is so important.
1: In the wording, in the writing, in the saying, clarity. I can't magnify that or emphasize that enough. It's very important. Florida tops health insurance stress list. This is by Liz Freeman. Stressed out about health care costs? You are not alone in Florida. Sunshine State residents are the most stressed in the U.S. over how much they pay for medical care, according to a study by NiceRx, a telehealth company. Florida residents pay for employer-sponsored health insurance. What they pay out of pocket has gone up 41% in the last 10 years, according to the findings. NiceRx has analyzed factors such as the number of residents without insurance, average annual employee contributions, and health insurance plan searches to reveal the states where residents face the most and least stress due to health costs. The findings dovetail with similar studies how Americans are anxious about health care. A February survey by KFF, a leading health policy and research group, found two-thirds of survey respondents said it is a bigger source of worry than housing, food costs, and other daily expenses. According to NiceRx, Florida's uninsured rate stands at 10.9%. That's 1 in 10 residents. It is the sixth highest among states. The national uninsured rate is 7.6. The figures come from the U.S. Census Bureau. Which state is the least stressed? North Dakota residents are the least worried about health care costs and insurance. South Carolina came behind Florida as second for its highest insurance anxiety, followed by Alabama, California, and Kansas. At the same time, Texas has the highest uninsured rate of 16.7%, followed by Georgia at 12%. What's a key factor in stress besides cost? How many people do online searches for health insurance, according to NICERx? Demand for coverage is among the highest in Florida based on searches. Florida recorded 913 health insurance-related searches per 100,000 people, which was more than three times the national average of 251 searches per 100,000. The time frame for the searchers was April 2025 to March 2026. NICERx says the figure for Florida searches how many residents are actively seeking alternative plans or more affordable options. Rob Stransky, president at NICERx, said health insurance plays a critical role in shaping both financial security and access to care. As premiums rise and coverage gaps persist in some states, many people are left to make complex decisions about their health care, he said in a news release. For individuals managing long-term conditions such as obesity, access to treatment can be challenging without adequate service. Medications such as GLP-1s are increasingly used to support weight loss and improve long-term health outcomes, but cost remains a key barrier, he said. Some other findings by the study. Texas has the highest rate of uninsured Americans at 16.7%, while Massachusetts has the lowest rate of 10%. The average annual contribution towards family health coverage in California is $9,148, the highest in the U.S. Oregon has the lowest average contribution total at $5,584. The cost of health coverage in Hawaii has increased by 50.2% in the past 10 years, more than any other state. Maryland has seen the smallest increase at 18%. Idaho records the highest health and insurance search demand, with 1,161 searches per 100,000 people. And Liz Freeman is a healthcare reporter. She's a healthcare reporter.
2: And in World Cup news, it's Spain v. Argentina Sunday. And here is a story from the Jacksonville News, our Florida Times Union specifically, and citing an article from People magazine. It's viral right now all over the internet. Dad helps his blind son, quote, watch Argentina's World Cup win using a handmade tactile soccer field. Adashir Badajani guides his 9-year-old son, Ali Reza's hand, across a homemade soccer field, allowing, and there are some key points here. The first is an Iranian father created a tactile soccer field so his blind son could follow Argentina's World Cup match against England. Ardashir Badajani guided 9-year-old Ali Reza's hand across the board while narrating the action play-by-play. Argentina's victory secured the team's place in the World Cup final against Spain. When Argentina scored its second goal against England on July 15th, 9-year-old Ali Reza Babajani celebrated just like millions of other fans around the world. But instead of watching the ball hit the back of the net, the young soccer fan experienced the moment through his father's hands. Video shared by Storyful shows Alireza, who is visually impaired, following the match on a handmade tactile board shaped like a soccer field, as his father. Ardashir Badajani guides his hand across the surface to trace the movement of the ball. At the same time, Ardashir, the game unfolds. There's a photo showing the smiling boy, I will tell you that. A lot of joy here. The World Cup semifinal victory over Spain was a touching moment, and it was filmed in Iran, which sent the team through Sunday's final against Spain. According to CNN, the idea, after realizing he wanted his son to experience more than just the television commentary, he created a simple cardboard model of a soccer pitch and began moving Alireza's hand across it as the match progressed, giving him a tactile way to follow the passes, attacks, and goals. And routine has become a special tradition between the father and the son, who share a love of soccer and especially Argentina. Alireza is also an accomplished piano player, and Ardashir often shares videos of his performances on TikTok, CNN reported. But it was the videos of the pair following this year's World Cup together that resonated with viewers around the world. The latest video captures one of those unforgettable moments. I described that earlier, as Ardashir guides his son's hand across the miniature field to recreate Argentina's second goal. Alireza follows every movement with a smile, sharing in the excitement as his favorite team moves one step closer to lifting the World Cup trophy.
0: And not everybody watches it on television, but I think, if my information is correct, that Planet Radio, which is an FM station, 107.3, are going to have this broadcast. So if you are not near a TV, then you can turn on your radio, and possibly if you have Sirius XM, it might be on there as well. So certainly plenty of opportunities then on a rainy day, and you can't really go out and do much.
2: And the commentary on the radio is really so good. I mean, you can hear exactly the description and who's playing and so forth. It's fast, but so is soccer.
0: Yeah.
3: I like the commentary on the radio. It just takes me back to when I was a kid.
0: Yeah.
2: So. We love our radio, don't we?
3: Yeah, we do.
0: Well, judge demands proof detention center is closed. That is, alligator Alcatraz is subject of lawsuit brought by groups and detainees. And this by Stephanie Matat of USA Today Network in Florida. A federal judge is now saying it's not clear whether the controversial immigration detention center dubbed alligator Alcatraz is actually permanently closed. U.S. District Judge Sherry Polster Chappell recently signed an order in a lawsuit brought by migrant detainees and organizations saying a Florida or federal official needs to appear before her to present official evidence. Put another way, show, don't tell, the judge suggests. Chappell rejected the state's suggestion that the case was resolved because of Governor Ron DeSantis' announcement that the facility was closed. Attorneys for the plaintiffs say there's no official evidence proving this closure to be permanent. They argued that DeSantis' public statements were unclear. He said in a press conference late June that the chances for reopening were negligible. Now the state has 4 days to either cough up official evidence, provide the court with a time frame for giving the evidence, or restate why the case should be dropped based on the facility's apparent closure. Neither the governor's office nor the Department of Homeland Security responded to request for comment July 16th, but the temporary success of Alligator Alcatraz has been lauded by them for its role in carrying out the Trump administration's aggressive illegal immigration crackdown. During the June press conference, DeSantis said more than 22,000 people were processed and staged for deportation. And continuing from the first page, the facility for the Florida Everglades was opened for just shy of a year after being rapidly constructed in just over a week, and was estimated to cost about $450 million for a single year. For the time it was open, the facility was subject to multiple lawsuits from civil rights and environmental groups and backlash from immigrant advocates, who said the living conditions were inhumane. For weeks, rumors swirled of the detention facility's closure, and attorneys representing a legal service organization, Sanctuary of the South, told the judge it sought confirmation of the facility's closure, with lawyers presenting state and federal officials to no avail. The plaintiff's attorneys also questioned whether the facility would be permanently closed when it could be hastily reconstructed just like it was set up the first time. We are pleased the court is requiring clear and unequivocal evidence that the notorious alligator Alcatraz has been permanently closed, said Carmen Iguana Gonzalez, attorney and deputy director for immigration detention with the American Civil Liberties Union's National Prison Project. We request court action because vague hand-waving assurances of, quote, just trust us from Florida officials and ICE just don't cut it. We will remain vigilant until we are sure this horrific facility is gone once and for all. This case is one of many filed against the facility, except it focuses on getting migrant detainees unsupervised, unmonitored access to their attorneys. In recent months, Chappelle and Fort Myers federal judge appointed by former President Barack Obama agreed that the state needed to enforce confidential and unrecorded access to attorneys, and it needed to post these protocols on its website.
3: All right. How about a little Dear Abby from Abigail, or by Abigail Van Buren? In-laws' clear favoritism doesn't bode well for the family's future. Dear Abby, my husband has a twin brother and a younger brother. After I met his family, it became clear that his parents openly favor his twin, Caden. Based on childhood stories my husband told me, his parents have spent most of their time, energy, and money on Caden. Previously, it made sense. Caden had health problems as a child and required extra care. But now, although he's a healthy adult in his mid-30s, the situation hasn't changed. Some examples: during his speech at our wedding, my father-in-law asked the room to toast to Caden's various achievements instead of toasting to my husband and me. They have planned their vacations based on places Caden thinks they should visit. Speaking to them on the phone is infuriating since most of the conversation is about what's going on with Caden. Caden and his spouse are now trying to have a baby, and my husband is asking that we start trying too. Abby, I'm hesitant. I believe it's important kids grow up with love and support of grandparents. But based on their behavior for the past 30 years, I'm afraid that if both of us have children, his parents will continue this favoritism towards Caden's family. I'm anxious about his parents forgetting our kids' birthdays or not wanting to visit them. I'm loath to put my children into that situation, and am considering refusing my husband's request, whatever it may mean for our relationship. Am I being unreasonable? Unfavorite in the West. Dear Unfavorite, Because of the degree of dysfunction on your husband's side of the family, it might be helpful to talk through this during some sessions with a marriage and family therapist. You didn't mention in your letter whether you want to be a mother. If the answer is yes, it could be time for you and your husband to start, provided he isn't making the request because he's trying to keep up with his twin brother. Granted, your in-laws may be dreadful grandparents, but there are usually four of them. I would think your parents would be delighted at the prospect of a new grandchild, as would other relatives on your side of the family. Dear Abby, I am a lover of words and fine. No, dear Abby.
0: Well, it looks like we've come to the end of our program. 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

0: 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For more information or if you have comments, questions, suggestions, or concerns, please call the Radio Reading Service at 904-358-6308.
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1: Greetings and welcome to the Pet Hour. I'm your host, Amy, here with my cat, Squishy, bringing you news from the animal world. Our first article this week comes from the New York Post, July 8th. Meet the pet owners spending thousands of dollars on doggy wellness, from $800 red light therapy to $750 PEMF beds. And I'll be honest, I had to look up PEMF. It's pulsed electromagnetic fields. Life isn't so rough for Lilo, at least not anymore. 3 years ago, Luce Clark and her partner were traveling through the Indonesian jungle when they spotted a small white pup tumbling through the brush along a busy stretch of road. After being unable to find the family he belonged to, they took him home. These days, the scrappy rescue lives in Toronto, where he starts his mornings with a raw meat breakfast, a mix of supplements, and a goat's milk latte before winding down at night on a red light therapy bed. "I feel like he is my child. I want to make him feel good," Clark, 27, told the Post. "Rather than waiting for any problems to arise, we're using these daily rituals so that hopefully in the long run we end up giving him a nice, long, and healthy life." Lilo isn't alone. A growing number of dog owners are investing significant time and money into increasingly elaborate pet wellness routines that rival or exceed their owners. Today, luxury hotels and apartments offer canine massages and pedicures, while companies sell everything from AI-powered smart collars and laser therapy wands to at-home microbiome tests and infrared heating beds. In all, Americans spent a record $158 billion on their pets last year, with more than half going towards health and wellness. Here's a look at four dogs and the owners who love them, whose daily routines reveal what's fueling the pet wellness boom. Lilo, the rescue basking in red light. Lilo may have been free, but he isn't cheap anymore. The 3-year-old rescue's wellness-focused lifestyle costs his owners about $4,800 annually. His mornings begin with a long walk, where Clark prioritizes mental stimulation as much as exercise. "We don't want him just physically tired. It's also ensuring he's engaged and fulfilled," she explained. Back home, breakfast is a raw meat diet, rounded out with super greens, roasted vegetables, omega-3 oil, dental supplements, and a goat's milk wellness mix. Before settling in for the day, Lilo tackles enrichment games that force him to sniff out hidden treats. Come evening, he climbs into an $800 Betty Pet therapy bed for a 10-minute red light session while Clark slips on her own $600 Shark CryoGlow LED and cooling mask. "It's become a ritual. It's how we wind down for the evening," said Clark, who was inspired to try the technology after hearing a rumor it helped Paris Hilton's Chihuahua live to be 25. Studies suggest the strongest evidence supporting red light therapy for dogs is in treating musculoskeletal pain and promoting wound healing. However, much of this research was conducted using high-powered veterinary lasers rather than the lower-intensity devices available for home use. Lasers are focused and stronger in intensity, so they can reach deeper into the tissue than red light therapy, which uses more diffuse light and is likely only effective at or near the surface of the skin, said Dr. Julie Hunt, a veterinarian with Embrace Pet Insurance. While the jury is still out on whether red light can help dogs live longer, some experts say it probably wouldn't hurt. In addition to reducing inflammation, a key factor in aging, it helps mitochondria produce more cellular energy, enabling cells to function better for longer, said Dr. Tom Ingegno, DACM, MSOM, LAC, and a certified animal acupuncturist who uses the technology. Simba and Kovu, small dogs, serious self-care. Amanda Lowe is the first to admit her two dachshunds, Simba, 5, and Kovu, 6 months, have a better wellness routine than she does. "I don't take care of myself as well as I do them," said the 29-year-old Los Angeles resident. "It is crazy to think about, though, because when I was a kid, dogs were just kept outside." For Simba, the extra attention started out of necessity. The pup has gut sensitivities, itchy allergies, and joint issues. Like many dachshunds, he is also at higher risk for spinal disc disease. To keep him comfortable and hopefully head off future problems, each day starts with a massage to check for pain along his spine, followed by stretches and a few minutes of physical therapy to build his core strength. At mealtime, Lo rotates Simba's protein intake and uses lick mats for enrichment. When allergy flare-ups hit, he gets an herbal bath with Epsom salts or magnesium flakes. Red light is also part of his regimen several times a week. Simba first tried it at a hydrotherapy clinic while being treated for his knee. Now he shares Lowe's $550 Mito panel at home. "He sits on my lap while I do it, and I focus the red light on his back, and he seems to love it," said Lowe, founder of Way of Wolf, which sells functional dog treats, including $24 probiotic peanut butter and $21 flavored goat milk that Simba loves. Simba also occasionally hops onto a vibration plate, another growing wellness trend marketed to improve strength and recovery. The treatment is still being researched, but one study found dogs with hip dysplasia built more muscle and owners reported less pain after regular whole-body vibration therapy. The treatment should be mild vibration, and it should not be used if the pet has a severe injury or a broken bone, Ingengo said, and also never force the pet onto the plate. Last year, Lowe estimates she spent $4,200 on Simba's care. Looking ahead, she's eager to take Simba to an acupuncturist. "Acupuncture has been used on animals as long as it has been used on people," said Ingengo. "In general, most animals show some improvement within a few treatments." Harvey and Azula, recovery is part of the workout. For Abby Beek, a certified dog trainer in Austin, Texas, recovery is a non-negotiable part of her two pit bull mixes fitness regimen. High-impact activities like fetch can be detrimental to their joint health because it puts so much strain on their muscles, Beek, 27, said. "Making sure you help them properly recover is so important in making sure they can do the things they love." After every long hike, run, or play session, her dogs, Harvey and Azula, spend time on a $749 PEMF and infrared recovery bed from higher dose before moving on to stretches and strengthening exercises. PEMF-powered gadgets use low-frequency electromagnetic waves to stimulate the body's natural cellular repair processes, a treatment that's been used by veterinarians for decades, particularly in racehorses. PEMF therapy has demonstrated improved bone healing, improved wound healing, less use of pain medication post-op, improved prostatic hyperplasia, and improved postoperative edema in dogs, Hunt said. Beak's canine companions also get daily joint supplements to keep them mobile. My focus is on keeping my dogs healthy and active for as long as possible, she said. Anything we can do to extend valuable time with them, even if we don't know if it actually works, is worth it. And Hadley and Harper, making every day count. Claire McNabb's wellness routine for her two Malshies took on new urgency this year. Harper, 8, was recently diagnosed with hemangiosarcoma, a form of cancer. Hadley, 12, is also slowing with age. Right now, our focus is on doing everything we can to keep them healthy, comfortable, and happy for as long as possible, McNabb said. Together, the sisters' care costs the San Antonio family about $450 a month or $5,400 a year. They, too, have a higher-dose PEMF pet bed that both dogs lounge on daily. Harper especially seems more relaxed and settled when she uses it, McNabb said. It's hard to say definitively what benefits are directly from the bed, but for us it's a combination of noticing that they genuinely enjoy it and the peace of mind that we're doing everything we can to support their well-being. Both dogs also receive a daily dose of glucosamine to support their joints and overall wellness. Experts note that most healthy dogs eating a complete diet don't need supplements, though some products may benefit senior dogs or those with specific medical conditions like Hadley and Harper. Still, Ingengo says owners should be skeptical of miracle claims. Supplements that seem too good to be true are often a fad, lack evidence, or don't even have the ingredients they claim to have in them, he said. It's important to ensure the information about those products and services is of high quality. The bottom line, Hunt the vet and Ingengo the animal acupuncturist agree that these wellness tools may help improve a dog's health or quality of life, but none are guaranteed to extend lifespan and none are necessary to be a good owner. In fact, experts say the biggest returns still

you realize very quickly that you would do anything you can to keep them comfortable, healthy, and happy for as long as possible. From Country Life, July 5th, adored by Princess Margaret and Alfred Hitchcock, the rare Welsh Terrier breed saved from extinction by Country Life. The Sealyham Terrier has the sort of face that suggests it has seen a great deal of life and approved of only some of it. Small, white, and faintly disheveled, with dark, intelligent eyes peering out beneath extravagant eyebrows, it resembles nothing so much as a retired colonel who's wandered out of a country house in search of a whiskey and an argument. Few dogs combine such comic dignity with such complete certainty in their own judgment, which may explain why Sealyham people become so devoted to them. The breed began life, improbably enough, as a serious working dog. In the 1850s, Captain John Edwards of Sealyham House in Pembrokeshire required a small terrier game enough to go to earth after badger, otter, and fox while keeping pace with his pack of otter hounds. He insisted the dog be white so that underground or in the thick of a hunt, it could never be mistaken for its quarry. Edwards kept no record, so the exact recipe is lost, but the now extinct English White Terrier, the Welsh Corgi, the Dandy Dinmont, and a little Bull Terrier are all thought to have had a hand in it. The result had to be fearless enough to face a badger underground, yet civilized enough to behave respectably indoors afterwards. A curious marriage of ferocity and good manners that has charmed owners ever since. After the First World War, the Sealyham became the dog to be seen with. It swept the show ring, taking best in show at Westminster 4 times between the wars. Alfred Hitchcock adored them and famously appeared alongside 2 of his own, Jeffrey and Stanley, in the opening moments of The Birds. Princess Margaret reportedly insisted hers, Johnny and Pippin, be brought to her room with her breakfast tray each morning. Cary Grant was so fond of the breed that he gave one his original name, Archie Leach. Agatha Christie kept them too, which seems entirely fitting because I imagine they would have made excellent witnesses. The Sealyham is lazy compared to its terrier compatriots and very happy to while away several hours on the sofa. They like their own people best and are in no hurry to be charmed by anyone else. The Kennel Club registered more than 1,000 Sealyhams in 1938. By 2008, the figure had dropped to 43 puppies, placing the breed among the most endangered native dogs in Britain. Even now, only about 100 or so are registered in a typical year. Country Life itself sounded the alarm, devoting a 2011 cover to the cause, SOS, Save Our Sealyhams. Salvation, such as it is, has come from a devoted few who speak of them with unguarded affection. The interior designer, B. Osborne, who keeps the breed, calls them simply the perfect small dog. Loyal but not needy, sturdy and brave, friendly and kind-spirited. The only real drawback, she admits, is practical rather than temperamental. For a dog this low to the ground and this emphatically white requires bathing rather more often than one might like. Her devotion runs further than most. She has named a whole range of paints after her Sealyhams. And there are flickers of a revival. A younger generation is beginning to rediscover the breed. In an age of dogs bred to be relentlessly agreeable, there is something appealing about one that reserves the right not to be. Watching a Sealyham trot across a lawn, whiskered face set in faint but unwavering self-belief, one feels it belongs to a Briton quietly disappearing. The Sealyham, characteristically, seems unconcerned.
It has always expanded.

0: expected the world to come back round to its way of thinking, eventually. From The Guardian, July 1st, a 1,000-kilo mammal is wreaking havoc in Tasmania, and Neil the seal is loved for it. Bollards, traffic cones, fences, and land cruisers stand little chance against a one-ton giant known as Neil the Seal, now a local legend in southern Tasmania. Neil, a 5-year-old elephant seal, has once again taken up residence in Tasmanian towns. He's bypassing barricades, crushing fences, lying on roads, and bashing into at least one parked car. In short, he's acting like an unruly teenager playfighting with seal stand-ins. He's probably not the fastest mover, but if he runs into a car or decides to put his nose up on the bonnet, it's not going to be too good, said Rod MacDonald, the mayor of Tasman Council, which covers the area where Neil was born in 2020. But he's certainly been a bit of a celebrity, and he continues to earn his status. As the independent Tasmanian senator Jackie Lambie puts it, he's the only bloke in Tasmania who can stop traffic, ignore everyone, and still be loved for it. Dr. Jane Younger, a senior lecturer and seal expert at the University of Tasmania, says Neil is just engaging in normal seal behaviors. Elephant seals return multiple times a year to the area where they were born to molt, breed, or socialize. But his existence is an anomaly. Most of his kind live thousands of kilometers south on the subantarctic Macquarie and Heard Islands. He's come back every year since he's been born, but he's bigger now, Younger says. He's like 1,000 kilos at this point, and he's obviously more capable of being a menace. He's broken fences. He's harassing people's cars. That's just a function of his size. Younger says he is only set to grow. The adult males are routinely more than 2 tons. The larger ones around 3.5 tons, she says. So he could get much, much bigger than he is now. Elephant seals are social creatures when they're on land, usually living in vast colonies during molting and mating seasons. While most of the Australian populations live thousands of kilometers south, Younger suspects Neil is likely the progeny of a young, inexperienced seal who ventured to Tasmania by mistake. Dr. Clive McMahon, a marine ecologist who has worked with elephant seals for 3 decades, says Neil is on land for one of several haul-outs that the creatures make each year. Neil appears to have come for a social visit and is likely to be around for 6 weeks or so. He's meant to encounter other young males, have some interaction, and rest on shore. When he would normally encounter young males, they would spar with him. They would be training and preparing themselves for when they're adults, said McMahon, a science and operations manager at the Sydney Institute of Marine Science. But in the absence of other young males, he sort of has to learn his fighting behavior or his social behaviors by doing things like sparring with bollards and traffic cones and various other things. Without those other young males, Neil is probably quite lonely. Unfortunately, poor old Neil, he's probably looking for some of those things and is not really finding them, he adds, noting elephant seals will often sleep in large clumps squished up against each other. Often, when you see him sleeping, you'll see him squished up against a fence, and that's probably part of him wanting to feel that there's something else there. Beyond Neil, elephant seals are facing some dire threats. The International Union for the Conservation of Nature, IUCN, which monitors species population numbers, recently decided to upgrade the southern elephant seal to vulnerable. The body made the shift after a wave of bird flu tore through 4 out of 5 major populations. In some colonies, more than 90% of seal pups died, including 13,000 on Heard Island alone. McDonald says residents tend to make do when Neil hauls himself into town, working out a way to not get into too much trouble with him. Because of his size now, he's a bit of a danger to damaging things, he says. Wildlife officials have urged people to stay 20 meters away from Neil at all times, even if he's sleeping. Those with dogs should stay 50 meters away. McMahon says Tasmanians should embrace Neil's visits to Australia. If we love seeing Neil, why not look after Neil's environment and ensure that his environment is safe, he says. I guess what I'm saying is us as humans should really embrace the fact that we have the privilege to learn as much as we can about elephant seals and also about the ocean. From The Conversation, July 9th, Neil the seal is more than a viral animal. He's become a global folk hero. I am one of Hobart's many residents who traveled to a nearby beach to witness Neil the seal, an animal that has been receiving global attention for his wild personality and humorous antics. Neil's latest arrival in Tasmania was in late June. Due to his celebrity status, a security detail from the local council has been tasked with limiting all pedestrian access to the animal. On my visit yesterday evening, people peered from a distance at the sleeping giant. A constant stream of cars was permitted to travel on the road, slowly as though through an impromptu safari. The one-ton creature hadn't moved much over the previous 2 days, but since my visit, he has returned to the waters, and wildlife managers are now speculating he might have left Tasmania after completing his molting process. As we wait for Neil to return or head out deeper into southern waters, it's worth reflecting on the cultural meaning we've ascribed to this wild animal. In reality, he's a 5-year-old southern elephant seal who returns to the region to molt and rest. But in our hearts and social media feeds, he has become an international folk hero. What is it about him that's caused such a worldwide mania? Firstly, we can look to our enduring fascination with wild animal encounters. David Attenborough's decades-long legacy of wildlife documentaries reflects the global appetite that exists for wild animal media. In Australia, celebrity wildlife ambassadors such as the deeply missed crocodile hunter Steve Irwin, his wife Terry, and children Bindi and Robert Irwin have long enthralled both television and real-life audiences as they get up close with nature. And Steve's tragic death from a stingray barb in 2006 also demonstrates the manifest danger of such encounters, no matter how much preparation is undertaken. Due to these dangers, public encounters with wild animals are usually highly controlled, such as through zoos, aquariums, wildlife parks, circuses, and tours. The recent virality of baby penguin Pesto all took place from inside Melbourne's Sea Life Aquarium. Neil, however, is a free animal who can only be minimally controlled due to his hefty size. The nature of his short-term visits also means he poses relatively little risk to humans. Perhaps one reason Neil has captured our imagination is because he dodged these controlled spaces. It's rare to have a wild encounter that takes place on the animal's terms. An examination of the Neil memes currently circulating on TikTok, Instagram, and Facebook quickly revealed the seal's emerging online status as a folk hero. Online video and news footage shows the seal lying in the middle of the road, disrupting traffic, knocking over traffic signs, and groaning heavily as workers attempt to move him. It's easy to imagine Neil as a rebel loner who doesn't follow rules. To this end, we've seen footage of Neil remixed with metal music, most frequently to a Day to Remember's lyric, Disrespect Your Surroundings and Rage Against the Machines 1992 anthem, Killing in the Name. In some funny videos, Neil's awkward land waddle is sped up to show him flopping endlessly onto the road. His biological need for deep sleep during the molting process is also played as hilarious and obstinately slothful. Online, Neil's rebellious antics have been leveraged by users to comment on issues as varied as the anti-data center movement to denouncing politicians. Artists are even creating imagery of Neil as a defiant anti-establishment icon. Of course, these interpretations are far removed from the reality of this wild elephant seal. Neil doesn't break the rules because he's a rebel, but because he's not human. Yet folk heroes, even in animal form, appear in popular culture for a reason. As Marxist historian Eric Robswam argued in his first major work, Primitive Rebels, 1959, these mythic examples can serve a therapeutic function, providing a copying mechanism against the stifling rules and inhibitions of a society. They arguably also draw out or stand for the unconscious desires of a community. In other words, maybe we love Neil because we're jealous of his freedom. Perhaps our adoration suggests we too wish to live a little more on our own terms. The next article comes from Instagram, and I saw it today. And it is a really odd pet, something I would never have thought to keep, from a Instagram user called Akisback from Guangxi, China. It is somebody who keeps Asian swamp eels. And these are little tiny eels. And he keeps the eels in pots filled with mud and plants outside on his terrace. The fish are very loyal to their spot and wait every day for their owner to feed them. And the owner is holding food out with a set of tweezers. This remarkable fish slash eel is native to East and Southeast Asia and is known for its ability to breathe through its skin and the lining of its mouth. It can survive out of water for several days, slithering across land to find new habitats. With no scales and a snake-like body, it thrives in rice paddies, swamps, and canals. However, beware. When introduced to new environments, it becomes highly invasive and threatens local ecosystems. Fun fact, it has no fins or gills like most fish, and both males and females can change sex during their lives. Now, these are cute little eels, orangish to creamy beige-ish in color, and about the diameter of a pinky finger, but probably twice as long as the average pinky finger. However, it's that highly invasive and threatening local ecosystem things, while some people are keeping them in pets as pets in Asia, it is not recommended that these things ever leave their natural environment. From The Conversation, July 8th, beyond birds and mice, free-ranging cats eat a surprising number of insects. It's pretty commonly known and not very startling that free-ranging cats eat birds and small rodents, but the degree to which they eat insects might surprise you. We are biologists who for many years have been trying to figure out what feral or outdoor roaming pet cats eat outside. When domesticated cats, Felis catus, live freely in the wild or are allowed to hunt outside the homes where their owners live, They are an invasive species which live in every ecosystem of the world except the continent of Antarctica. We wanted to know all of the species they eat and to what degree free-ranging cats are eating endangered or threatened species. Over the past two decades, we have evaluated hundreds of scientific findings, including searching through Google Scholar and Web of Science using the keywords cat predation, feral cat, cat diet, and Felis catus. For each item we found, whether peer-reviewed or not, we evaluated whether it contained conclusive evidence of cat diet or predation. We also reviewed each one's reference section for additional unique articles or databases pertaining to cat diet and predation, and included those in our search. Overall, we identified 533 unique publications, books, journal articles, theses, and agency reports that reported specific animal species consumed by cats. Cats' plant-eating habits are occasionally, but haphazardly, noted in studies, so we did not include them in our analysis. Our initial work focused on an overall assessment of what free-ranging cats eat around the world. Published in 2023, this paper analyzed the 533 studies on cat diet or predation events published over more than a century and found that cats ate nearly 2,100 different species of animals, including invertebrates. Of those 2,100, the International Union for Conservation of Nature's Red List of Threatened Species listed 347 as near threatened, vulnerable, endangered, critically endangered, or extinct in 2023. Some of the species went extinct during the many decades covered by the data. Most of the species cats ate were vertebrates, mostly birds, followed by mammals and reptiles. But the data also indicated that at least 7% of the species cats eat are insects and other invertebrates, particularly beetles and less frequently crustaceans, arachnids, centipedes, snails, and slugs and millipedes. Many of the cat studies we reviewed did not report on how many individuals of a given species cats ate, so it was unclear what the total amount of insects was or how many calories cats are deriving from insects. Invertebrates make up more than 70% of all terrestrial animal species and are important pollinators, predators, and herbivores in virtually every non-marine ecosystem. Many invertebrates are in decline globally due to urbanization, habitat destruction, increases in both light and pesticide pollution, and climate change. So we dug deeper into the data to understand what invertebrates cats are eating. While a little more than one-third of all the studies we analyzed included invertebrates as part of cats' diet, most of those failed to identify specific species of invertebrates. But we were able to find identifications of 148 invertebrate species. Of those, two are considered endangered by the International Union for Conservation of Nature, the Aldabran grasshopper in Seychelles, and the Tasmanian giant freshwater crayfish, which can grow up to 13 pounds. Two others are considered vulnerable, Witepunga, an insect native to New Zealand that can be about the size of a mouse, and the common yabby, a freshwater crayfish native to southeastern Australia. One other, the Canary Islands horned beetle, is listed as near threatened. We have not found formal research evaluating how cats' eating habits affect invertebrate populations, and for many species, they're likely not as significant a factor as wide-scale pesticide use. But it's possible that cats could be significant contributors to the deaths of rare species or in specific locations. Cats require a large amount of protein, as much as one-third of their daily diet, and invertebrates are good sources of protein. In many places, invertebrates provide an easy source of food, whether in an urban backyard or on a remote island. Cats are unlikely to turn a blind eye to available prey, and some cats may find it entertaining to chase, catch, and eat insects, even if they don't need their nutrition. A challenge of researching this question is that many invertebrates are relatively small, which makes direct observation in the field harder and can require more analytical approaches in the lab. And they have soft bodies without distinguishing characteristics that could be easily recognized in scat or stomach contents. However, molecular technologies can identify species using trace amounts of DNA left in the environment by animals. Promising new studies are beginning to identify what cats eat by analyzing the DNA found in their stomachs and scat. That research may help explore in even more detail what cats are eating in the outdoors and how it's affecting various species and the environment as a whole. From the Global Times, July 7th, around 900 snakes, including venomous cobras, escape flood-damaged farm in Guangxi, China, stranded villagers bitten and rescue teams dispatched, media report. Around 900 snakes, including venomous cobras, have escaped from a farm in a village in Hangzhou, South China's Guangxizhuang Autonomous Region, after it was damaged by flooding that has devastated the region, with some residents suffering snake bites, media reported. The local city government told media that rescue workers have been dispatched to handle the situation. Affected by Typhoon Mesak, Guangxi has experienced continuous heavy rainfall, with several reservoirs in Hangzhou, Nanning, facing emergency situations. On Tuesday, some netizens posted screenshots and video clips claiming that a snake farm in Donghui Village in Hangzhou City was destroyed by floods, resulting in the escape of a large number of snakes. The posts warned nearby residents to take precautions. Other netizens commented that some trapped villagers had been bitten by snakes and were facing shortages of medical supplies and treatment, according to CCTV.com. It happened on the morning of July 6th, according to our preliminary estimate, around 800 to 900 snakes escaped after the farm was washed away by floodwaters. So far, one villager has been bitten by a snake and is receiving emergency treatment at a hospital, Wu Zi, head of the Donghui Village Committee in Yunbiao Township, Hangzhou, told Red Star News on Tuesday afternoon. Wu said that not all of the escaped snakes were venomous, adding that a large proportion of them were non-venomous water snakes. A local resident surnamed Shen from Yunbiao Township told CCTV.com that snake farms are located in both low-lying areas and on hillsides across the township. Due to the breaches at Liulan Reservoir and Yunbiao Reservoir, low-lying areas were inundated and snakes from some small-scale farms have escaped into surrounding areas. Shen said some trapped villagers had indeed been bitten by snakes, but they were unable to seek medical treatment in time because they remained stranded, said Shen, according to CCTV.com. A local snake farmer surnamed Li told CCTV.com that his snake farm is located on higher ground and has not been affected by the flooding so far. Local farms mainly raise three types of snakes: cobras, king rat snakes, and water snakes, with the cobras being venomous. Li estimated that snakes from scattered small-scale farms in low-lying areas may have escaped in large numbers, but added that most farmed snakes in the area live in mountainous forests and are likely to die after being submerged in water for an extended period of time. an employee from Hangzhou Emergency Management Bureau, told the Global Times on Tuesday afternoon that they were aware of reports that a snake farm had been destroyed and villagers had suffered snake bites and had notified the frontline workers. Rescue personnel had been dispatched to handle the situation, but no further updates had been received. The employee said more details would be released in an official announcement. Wu Zi from Donghui Village said that after the incident, more than a dozen residents from nearby villages that were not affected by the disaster voluntarily formed a civilian snake-catching team. They entered affected areas and went house to house to capture snakes in an effort to prevent further snake bite incidents. Team members mainly use fishing tools and electric fishing equipment to catch the snakes, Wu Zi added. Most of the snakes have already been washed away by the floods. At present, only a small number remain on floating garbage and debris on stagnant floodwaters. Most of the snakes captured at the site have been non-venomous water snakes. Wu said they have already issued notices urging villagers without professional snake-catching skills not to attempt to capture snakes themselves. If residents find snakes in their homes, they should immediately report it to the village committee and have professional personnel handle the situation. And I have to admit, I am wildly curious what you do with a snake farm. Because some of these snakes are non-venomous, you're not keeping them to milk them for venom to create anti-venom. So, are they being raised as a foodstuff? I'm really not sure. Ah, when I look, I see that snake farms exist in China primarily to supply the multi-billion dollar industries of traditional Chinese medicine, specialized culinary markets, and luxury leather goods. Dried snake carcasses are ground into powders or pills to treat ailments like rheumatism, arthritis, and skin disease, and snake-infused wine made by preserving whole venomous snakes in high-proof alcohol is also widely considered a traditional health tonic. From IFL Science, July 3rd, totally adorable. Toby the cat is a world record holder with 28 toes. That's 10 more than usual. The world is full of people and animals that hold impressive world records. From solving a Rubik's Cube to the iconic Jonathan the Tortoise, the awards follow the length and breadth of human and animal achievement. Guinness World Records has also been known to celebrate the slightly more zany, like Toby and his 28 toes. At just 10 months old, adorable kitten Toby Henderson from the U.S. has tied for his very own Guinness World Record by having the most toes of any cat. The title is shared with Jake the polydactyl cat from Canada, who set the record in 2002. Toby possesses 28 toes, as did Jake, though sadly Jake passed away in 2024. Toby lives in Michigan with his owner and his cat sister Connie, who also has two extra toes on her front paws. This condition of having more toes than typical is known as polydactyly, caused by a genetic mutation. Typically, pet cats have 18 toes, with 5 on each front foot and 4 on each back foot. Polydactyly is an autosomal dominant trait, so just one parent needs to carry the mutation to have offspring with a likelihood of extra toes. The toes can develop either on the outer, postaxial, or inner, preaxial edge of the foot. The extra digits can sometimes come in pairs or be solo. When I first saw his toes, I really couldn't believe what I was seeing, said owner Delaney Henderson in a statement. Having another polydactyl cat, I was expecting the extra thumbs, but nothing could have prepared me to see Toby's paws. Henderson says that Toby's extra toes have no impact on his health or behavior. They just make him even more adorable. In 2024, Audio the Cat went viral after being brought to a rescue center in Tennessee as part of a litter of kittens. Audio rose to fame for having four ears, another genetic condition that he shares with a cat called Midas, the star of a very popular Instagram account. Neither Audio nor Midas suffer any ill effects from their extra ears. There was even the case of Narwhal, the little magical furry unicorn in 2019, who was an absolutely adorable rescue puppy with a tail growing on his forehead. The unicorn face tail does not bother Narwhal, and he never slows down just like any normal puppy, Max Mission Rescue Center said in a post on Facebook. The extra tail is not connected to anything and has no real use other than making him the coolest puppy ever, they added. From The Guardian, July 2nd, why is your cat blue? Wilbur, the pet who changed color, puzzles owners. Wilbur the cat is usually a rather elegant gray, black, and white creature, so her human family were a little taken aback, to say the least, when she came home bright blue. Concern that Wilbur might have been the target of an unkind paint attack turned to relief when it turned out she had gate-crashed a neighbor's gender reveal party and rolled around in blue dye. Sophie Jenkin, a GP admin worker, said the family, who live in a Cornish village, had just finished watching an England World Cup game when Wilbur, female despite her name, appeared. We were all cheering and celebrating, and then my brother said, Sophie, why is your cat blue? I thought, oh my God, someone's thrown paint at her. I took a picture and put it on the Hemoor Facebook page because someone must have known what happened. It was tongue-in-cheek. Does anyone know what happened to my cat? Some people were laughing, but some were commenting that it could be toxic, and I got a bit worried. Happily, a neighbor, Holly Jenkinson, revealed that she had held a gender reveal party and used cornstarch with blue dye in it. Jenkin thinks Wilbur didn't get it on her face because she likes to roll around on her back. And she does a weird thing with her head when she's rolling, so it must have missed her face. We have not stopped laughing since because it's so funny. Removing the dye turned out to be a bit of a chore. I had to keep washing and washing her. The blue wouldn't come out. She's still got a tiny stain, but she's okay. Jenkinson, who held the gender reveal party, said, "We thought it would be a great idea to do a gender reveal for our children in our garden. It consisted of the children kicking footballs containing blue cornstarch. It all went really well, and my children were really excited to find out what we were having. A few hours later, I received a message from a family member with a screenshot from the Hemoor page where a woman was asking why her cat was blue. I realized that her cat must have been rolling around in the leftover cornstarch in the garden. It seems to have entertained so many people, and this has definitely brought the neighbors on the street closer." Izzy Hocking, senior veterinary engagement manager at the charity Cats Protection, said, "While it must have been quite alarming for Wilbur's owners to see him coming home bright blue, cornstarch colored with standard food dye is unlikely to cause significant harm in most cases. Importantly, they did exactly the right thing by identifying what the substance was and washing it off straight away to prevent her from grooming herself and potentially ingesting it. If pet owners ever find themselves in a similar situation, the best approach is to identify what product or dye has been used if possible, wrap their pet in a towel to prevent licking, and contact their vet for advice. It's always worth seeking veterinary guidance whenever a pet has been exposed to an unfamiliar substance." From The Guardian, July 6th, the pet I'll never forget. Popcorn the hamster, who calmed me when nothing else could. I never wanted a hamster. My 8-year-old daughter, Lily, on the other hand, had folders, habitat drawings, and wheel specifications, a case for ownership of such rigor it bowled me over. As a boy, I'd had a hamster, Jerry, and remembered him as fine, but nothing more than that. So I went to a Cardiff pet shop on a cold January morning in 2021 with no plan whatsoever to fall in love. At the back of the enclosure was a scruffy one nobody else wanted, skinny, a bit unkempt. When the staff member lifted him out, he yawned and looked at Lily as if he'd been expecting her. She named him Popcorn Sushi and took him home in a pink carrier. He turned out to be unlike any animal I'd been around. He was nonchalantly, effortlessly relaxed. He ground his teeth when he was happy. He'd lick our fingers when we petted him. He never once acted afraid of anything. Lily called herself his manager. She made me a laminated rota that covered vegetables, fresh water, and bedding top-ups. He was a proper little foodie, banana, broccoli, apple, and improbably chicken, stuffing his cheeks with up to a third of his body weight and carrying off his treasures to be consumed later. He divided his sand bath into two strict zones, toilet at one end, shower at the other. Nobody taught him this. He simply decided. Lily designed him a haunted house one Halloween, complete with a graveyard food station. Every evening at 7, he'd settle at the same end of the sofa. When we first got him, I was acting as though I was fine for my daughter, while undiagnosed inattentive attention deficit hyperactivity disorder, ADHD, anxiety, and a 30-year struggle with my stammer quietly took everything apart. One evening, I lifted Popcorn out of his enclosure, and he settled into my armpit and went to sleep. After that, it became a ritual. Him on my chest, me forced into a stillness my racing brain had never managed in its 40 years of trying. I'd tried CBT, mindfulness. My brain spent those sessions wondering what was for dinner. Popcorn made it automatic. You cannot spiral while a sleeping hamster is breathing on your chest. I filmed our evenings with Popcorn to send to family and posted them online, and the videos went viral. Lily and I co-wrote a children's book, Popcorn, The Unlikeliest of Friends, and I've also written a memoir, What Popcorn Knew. Then, one night, someone called Carrie left a comment on one of my TikTok posts about Popcorn. We started chatting and made plans to meet up. On December 29th, 2025, I married her. Popcorn died in the summer of 2023 after 2.5 years. We buried him in the garden. We were devastated. I'll never forget those moments of calm I found with him lying on my chest, which finally led me to seek an ADHD diagnosis. This scruffy hamster gave me my voice. Without Popcorn, I would never have met the love of my life. I owe him so much. And that is it for this week for the Pet Hour. From Squish and from myself, until next week, be kind, be careful, be safe, and as always, be amazed by the animal world.
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2: 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This is Guidepost, and I am a reader, Leanne Menzing, with the audio reading service at the Allen County Public Library in Fort Wayne, Indiana. Today, I'll be reading from the June-July 2026 issue of Guidepost, and we will begin with our first article in the Power of Forgiveness section. I am Bill Dodd's son. I knew I needed to forgive my father, but how could I when I didn't really know who he was? By Patton Dodd of San Antonio, Texas. I am Bill Dodd's son, I said quietly. I could hardly get the words out. I stood alone at Dad's grave in Louisville, Mississippi, that afternoon in April 2023. He'd been gone 16 years. I'd gone much longer, not wanting to admit he was my father. And why would I? He was a nightmare to my mother, my sister, and me. A drunk, an addict, a shovel of a man who dug his family into deeper and deeper holes. The resentment and anger I felt toward him had weighed me down for years. The only reason I was here was because I was writing a book about fatherhood, about Dad, about God the Father, father figures, and about my experiences as a husband to my wife, Michaela, and a dad to our three children. I thought it might be cathartic to put my journey on paper, and I hope that what I'd learned from growing up with Dad might help someone else. Only, the deeper I got into it, the more it hit me that I couldn't really write about Dad because I didn't know him. I knew how he treated us, but I never understood why. Anytime I'd ask him why he drank so much, why he was the way he was, he'd shut me down. Even my mom knew very little of his backstory. Bill Dodd hid himself the way he hid his bottles of booze. I'll never be satisfied with what I'm writing if I don't get to the bottom of him, I told Michaela. You need to do whatever it takes, she said. I hope you find something. To try to understand Dad, I needed to go back to where his story began, to his hometown, Louisville, Mississippi. My kids were 19, 16, and 13. They didn't need me around as much. What better time than now? I hit the road, questions I'd asked my entire life on my mind. Why was Bill Dodd such a terrible husband and father? Why did he cause us so much pain? Would I ever be able to forgive him? Some families suffer through hardship together, but for us, Dad was the hardship. I was born in Nashville, the younger of two kids. My sister Casey was 5 years older. Mom worked in customer service, and Dad took whatever jobs he could find. We didn't stay in Nashville, or anywhere, for long. Dad drank his way out of jobs, burned bridges. We were always starting over. There were few constants. When I was a little boy, we'd seek a refuge with Aunt Mabel, Dad's older sister, whom I called Mimi, and Uncle Bobby. Good people. My cousins, too. Their house was always filled with laughter. But Dad burned that bridge, too, moving us to the other side of the country. Mom decorated the house the same way every time we moved to give us a sense of stability. One constant, she'd hang a framed poem written by my father. It was called Make Me a Man. The first stanza read, Make me a man, O Lord, one of integrity, love, and devotion. It was hard to believe that my feckless father had written this prayer. To me, it was almost a joke. as if Dad walked by that poem every day and said to himself, nah. Thank God for Mom and Casey. Mom believed better days were coming, an optimist rooted in her unwavering faith. Casey and I begged her to leave Dad, but she wouldn't give up on him. Mom truly lived a life of prayer. Her Bible was marked up with notes, underlining. She was having a two-way conversation. The verses spoke to her, and she spoke back. I learned to have faith because of her. And then there was Casey. She taught me how to ride a bike, how to drive, how to talk to girls. With a mother and a sister like that, who needed a dad? I did. I wanted a dad who was emotionally present. I played basketball, tennis, and rugby, and he never showed up to watch. But I kept hoping, hoping for moments like those fall Sundays during grade school and middle school, when I'd sit next to him and we'd watch the Denver Broncos on TV, cheering for John Elway, our favorite player. I loved getting caught up in those games together, forgetting the pain of our everyday life. A rare moment of connection, a fleeting blessing. By the time I was in college at Colorado State, where I met Michaela, those memories seemed far away. One day, Dad told me he knew his drinking was a problem, but he was under a lot of pressure. And if I wanted to know the source of that pressure, he said, I could look in the mirror. Are you saying I'm the reason you drink? I asked, incredulous. Not just you, he said, your mom and sister too. I was stunned. Still, I kept trying with Dad, praying for a breakthrough. I don't know why I thought it was on me to make that happen. I invited him to the movies and to lunch when I was home visiting. He would show up drunk. Finally, frustrated and humiliated, I decided I'd just as soon be free of him. I minimized our interactions. My faith and my mom's example taught it was better to walk in forgiveness. I would say the Lord's Prayer and think of my father at the line, as we forgive those who trespass against us. But thinking's different than doing. Hurt always took over. Why hadn't Dad made different choices? He'd tried AA. He'd done inpatient rehab. He had Casey and me. He had a wife who'd given him 40 years of second chances. He threw it all away. Mom finally left Dad in early 2007. They were living in Tulsa near my sister and her family. Mom went to a reunion in her hometown, and something about being around all her family and old friends gave her the resolve to move on. She'd always been afraid that without her, he'd wither away with his booze. And she was right. Dad died less than 10 months later. None of us wanted to have a memorial service, but Casey's pastor insisted. The only people there were Mom, Casey and me, our spouses and kids, and a few of Casey's friends who came to support her. No one came for Dad, who'd long since cut himself off from everyone. He was cremated, his ashes sent to Louisville, Mississippi, and buried in the family plot. And that's where I stood now, wondering where to go next, wondering if I'd ever learn more about my father. Aunt Mabel, Mimi, was my last best shot, I thought. She was pushing 90 and still lived in Jackson, Tennessee. I knew she didn't want to talk about Dad, but she had agreed to see me. A couple days later, I sat across from her and my cousins in Jackson. Mimi, how did you and Dad come from the same home yet go on to build completely different lives? I asked. Mimi looked into my eyes. My mother molded Billy from the time he was born. Molded him into what? Into what she wanted, Mimi said. My dad had no relationship with his father because his mother was so obsessed with him. She said he slept in his mother's bed until he was 15 or 16. What does that mean? I asked. Was their relationship perverted? Time froze for a moment. Finally, Mimi gave me a slight nod. Billy was who she loved. Twisted love. She told me he'd started drinking as a kid when he was a regular drunk by age 14. I asked more questions, and Mimi answered them. Then she asked if we could stop. I've tried to bury all that in the back of my mind, she said. Some things need to stay forgotten. Dad was a tortured person, and now I knew why. Feelings I'd never experienced toward my father rose inside me. Pity, compassion. Billy Dodd had been amused for all the years of his raising. It didn't excuse what he did to my mom, sister, and me. It didn't change any past or erase the hurt, but I could forgive that troubled boy who didn't stand a chance of making himself into a good man, of living up to that prayer he'd written. He knew how damaged he was. He just couldn't overcome it. I've learned that forgiveness isn't one and done. It's a practice, a habit, a daily prayer, because forgiving doesn't mean forgetting. Sometimes, when I hear someone talk reverently about their dad, or see a father and son shooting hoops, I'll feel a fresh pang of hurt. But then I think of little Billy. I can imagine the Bill Dodd who wrote, "Make me a man." I can imagine the father he yearned to be. The dad I wanted to call when the Broncos won the Super Bowl in 2016. The dad I wanted to know his grandkids. The dad I never had. In the end, God led me to what I needed to finish my book, to understand my story, to finally be able to say the words, "I am Bill Dodd's son." And following up in the family room, Patton Dodd says writing his book, "The Father You Get and the Ones You Make, Believe In, and Become," was cathartic. "I just wanted to tell a good story and have some better understanding," he says. "Now I have coherence in my own story and in my family's story that I didn't have before." Patton is the executive director of storytelling and communications at the H.E. Butt Foundation, a faith-based organization that provides free camping experiences and retreats for adults and families in Texas. We also run a program that uses storytelling to build

patton.com, small letters, patton.com. And continuing in the We Love Our Country saga, we hear from Diane Stark of Brazil, Indiana. My husband Eric and I were on a weekend getaway to charming Madison, Indiana, eating dinner at the River Oak Chop House. Our food came, but I couldn't take my eyes off a mural depicting what a bustling port this town of 12,000 was in the 1850s. Madison's here because of the Ohio River, I said in awe. Our server, a woman in her 20s, overheard. The river still draws people here, she said proudly. They even made a movie about it, about Miss Madison. Well, I had to ask, who was she? Not a person, the server said. She was a hydroplane. They've been racing boats on the river since the steamboat era. Then in 1951, over 4th of July weekend, they started the Madison Regatta, racing hydroplanes. Thunderous, fast boats. Big corporate sponsors. In 1971, the regatta won a bid to host the Gold Cup, the World Series of hydroplane racing, and the town came together to sponsor our own boat, Miss Madison. And we won! Can you believe it? I wish I'd been there to see it, she said. Before going to the next table, she said, this year will be the 75th regatta. It's really something. Thousands of people come. Her excitement was contagious. That evening in our hotel room, Eric and I watched the 2001 movie Madison online. Excuse me. We hung on every moment. There's something about small towns, about people pulling together, emerging victorious against all odds. It just didn't feel like the story of a river town, but the story of America. And from Julie Lavender of Statesboro, Georgia, in the 20 years that my husband David served in the Navy, we often had to be apart on the 4th of July, like many military spouses. But I never had to look far to feel part of a community. Fort Stewart, Hunter Army Airfield in southeast Georgia, about an hour's drive from our house, goes all out to make the holiday one to remember for active duty military and their families and for civilians alike. Thousands of people from all walks of life show up. Gathered on the parade field, we are one, proud to serve our country or support someone who does. Rows of crepe turtles line Warriors Walk, each tree a living tribute to a brave soldier of the 3rd Infantry Division who made the ultimate sacrifice defending the freedom we're here to celebrate. Children play with streamers and nibble on hot dogs. Mom and dads talk of deployments, tanks, folks back home. There are games, contests, food trucks, live music. And for the grand finale, fireworks that light up the night sky to O's and A's. Fort Stewart is extra special to David and me because, after retiring from the Navy, he worked here as a civilian wildlife biologist. It feels like our second home. And this year, as we celebrate America's 250th birthday, there's no place we'd rather be. And from Jenny Ivy of Cookeville, Tennessee. My grandparents had no musical training. Truth be told, they didn't have strong singing voices. What they did have back in the late 50s and early 60s was a beat-up Chevy sedan with no radio. Whenever Grandmother and Granddaddy and I drove anywhere, be it to the Safeway around the corner or clear across Arkansas to visit kinfolk, we entertained ourselves by singing. We'd warm up with children's folk songs. Then the gospel singing took over. Gospel music is exactly what you'd think. Songs that convey the message of Jesus in a catchier, more accessible way than format church hymns. Dating back centuries to the time when enslaved people in America sang spirituals as they labored, gospel music began reaching a wide audience with the advent of the radio in the 1950s.

0: 20s. My family's favorite Southern gospel singers were the Carter family, Johnny Cash, Hank Williams, and of course, Elvis Presley. I still know the words to many gospel songs by heart. Will the circle be broken? I'll fly away. Swing low, sweet chariot. I saw the light. Peace in the valley. I sometimes turn off my car radio and with the windows down, sing those songs with gusto. And yeah, from somewhere beyond, I hear my beloved grandparents joining in. From Beth M. Howard of Donelson, Iowa. I'm a pie evangelist. I believe baking a pie and sharing it makes people happy, and I want to spread this message of kindness and community. It wasn't until I quit a stressful dot-com job to make pies at a cafe in Malibu, California, that my mission was forged. After my husband died unexpectedly in 2009, I became the resident of the American Gothic House, the house from the famous Grant Wood painting in Eldon, Iowa. There I opened the Pitchfork Pie Stand, connecting with people from all over. Sharing my homemade pies was healing. In 2012, wanting to help after the Sandy Hook school shooting, I drove to Newton, Connecticut, organizing 60 volunteers to bake apple pies for the grieving community. I worried we might be intruding, but our sidewalk table where we served free slices became a place for residents to gather. I felt as if I was being used by a higher power as an instrument of peace. I recently made a documentary film, Piowa, A Piece of America, celebrating the myriad ways pie is used for social good. As one woman in the film says, pie is love, and love always makes the world a better place. And a quote here from Norman Vincent Peale, just one line. Since America was founded, we have been strengthened, probably even saved, by the prayers of our people. Good words for thought. And on the upside, Trisha Yearwood and Garth Brooks, country musicians, say, we get so caught up in what we need, and kindness is really about having grace for everybody, no matter what you happen to agree with or disagree with. And that's not easy to do. Short but sweet. Wisdom begins to wonder. Spotted on a T-shirt in Boston, Massachusetts by contributor Rosemary Marbach. Lori Santos, a professor of Yale University's most popular class, Psychology and the Good Life, says, if you look at the studies on happy people, what you find is happy people aren't focused on themselves. Happy people are very other-oriented, meaning that they're really focused on other people's happiness. Stephen Solowick, director of the documentary Case for Kindness, says, I've traveled to 126 countries without knowing a lot of the culture and people and language in many. And the thing that bound us together, you guessed it, was kindness. That's all the time we have for today. This has been Leanne Mensing with Guideposts. I hope you have enjoyed today's reading from the audio reading service of the Allen County Public Library. Again, happy birthday, America. Thank you for listening.
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2: Doc, remember me?
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0: 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I'm Nancy Goodman-Torpy.
1: And I'm Pete Torpy.
2: Thank you guys so much. You really have been a huge inspiration. And I promise I'll continue to keep listening to all the podcasts.
0: Thank you.
1: It's comments like that that make us feel very good about continuing to do this show for the past 15 years. So thanks to all of our listeners.
0: And our guests. This week on Eyes on Success, we'll be talking about enriching the accessible classroom using 3D printers with Braille transcriber and paraeducator Stephen Bateman, who launched Voyager's Creations to produce affordable tactile tools for his blind students. We'll talk with him about his custom designs, including the Perkins Brailler key extensions to make typing easier, crayon holders labeled in Braille and text, 3D maps, and other 3D printed high contrast and or tactile models. But first for our tip of the week. This week's tip comes from Stephen Bateman.
2: My tip of the week would be, which whoever you have in your life is going through something, just be there to listen. If you can't solve their problem, the best you can do is just be there and listen and hope to guide them in a way that makes them feel heard. And yeah.
1: And from the work you do, it sounds like you not only listen, but you actually come up with solutions for some of people's issues.
2: Yes, I do my best.
0: And at some point in our lives, every single one of us will be on both sides of that discussion. So it's very important advice. Thank you.
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1: Today's guest is a first-time guest on Eyes on Success and has some fun items to talk about. So, Stephen, why don't you introduce yourself and tell us a little bit about yourself?
2: Hello. My name is Stephen Bateman. I currently work at a Monterey County Office of Education as a Braille transcriber paraeducator. And on my off time, I have started my business, Voyager's Creations, to really focus on accessibility tools that I can get into the hands of students for cheaper than they are currently accessible now.
0: So you say you're a paraeducator. Does that include children with lots of different special needs?
2: Yes, so it can vary. I started as a paraeducator working with 16 to 17-year-olds who had, say, like severe disabilities. They needed to be fed, diapers changed, things like that. From there, I was able to find the visual impairment program where I was able to then specialize working with kids that could have those same range of disabilities as well as some sort of visual impairment, where they needed someone with them full time to get materials transcribed or make sure that the teachers kind of understand what they need to do or adjust to make sure that student gets the same level of attention that the other students do.
1: That's a pretty special skill, learning to transcribe Braille. How did you get into that?
2: So that was actually something that they pushed me to do. I didn't know anything about Braille. They said, hey, we think that you'd be great for this position, but we do need you to learn grade one Braille before we can take you on. So I, for about a month, just hit the books and I studied, and there was YouTube videos, and I did everything I could to learn my A through Z, 1 through 10 grade one Braille. And then I was able to take a test, and I was thankfully passed the test. So I got in and working with them, and that was 2 years now.
1: So these days, there are a number of software Braille transcription programs. Can you use any of those in what you do, or is it all done by hand?
2: Ooh, I would love to say that we can do that. We are working in updating the office and getting an embosser with those programs, because we do have students that require lots of transcriptions. We've even set up embossers at school sites so the Braille transcriber can go in and they will just transcribe with those software. But unfortunately, We don't have the resources to do that for every student, so a lot of us are out there with our Perkins Brailers.
1: Oh, so you do this all by hand. You can't even type it into the computer on a regular keyboard and pump it out to an embosser.
2: No, not the ones that I've worked with. Like I said, we do have some students that they are fortunate enough that they are able to have an embosser on site because they're embossing and transcribing a ton of textbooks. But yeah, it's all done by hand. It's just that one school that has it.
1: Well, that's understandable. They can be expensive machines.
2: Yes, yes, they are.
0: So you mentioned that you've combined your work with a 3D printer with your work with these students who need special aids. And then you actually made some and sent us samples so that we could, you know, really get our hands on them. Can you talk about this set of tools kind of overall, and then we'll deep dive into a couple of the specific ones?
2: Okay, cool. Yeah. So actually I have you guys to thank for this. Your episode with Judy Dixon and how she was using OpenSCAD to make her husband a button. And listening to that episode, that's what's kind of sparked it in my brain that, hey, I can get a 3D printer and I can actually, I think, apply a lot of the stuff that we're trying to make for the kids and use it for other things, accessibility stuff. So like the first one that kind of popped into my brain was there's the Perkins key extensions. There's crayon toppers, the Kiwix stick grips I sent you guys. I have since then made a colored pencil topper as well now. I was really, that episode with Judy Dixon, that just kind of sparked the idea in my head, and I got my first bamboo 3D printer, and that opened up a world that I didn't even know existed until then.
0: That show that Stephen just mentioned with Judy Dixon talking about 3D printing was from about 6 months ago, number 2603, and we will have a link to that in the show notes for this show. Judy talked about being able to find kind of templates online that if you wanted to make something common, so she has, I don't know, outlet plates, and some of them have shelves built in, that you can find the code for that. But these objects that you're making, they're pretty specific and specialized. I would imagine you could not find the code for them online.
2: Yes, so my research, the key extensions for sure, I couldn't find anything like that. There are some colored crayons and colored pencil toppers that you can find. Sometimes they're not always in English. Sometimes they're in different languages, so you kind of have to work around those barriers. But actually, yes, and just having access to all these pre-made files has also helped my students a lot, because I actually have a bucket sitting next to me right now that just has a bunch of things that I didn't design, but would be so amazing if we can just get these in the hands of students. We can get the counties and the schools making it.
1: I take it you've had some experience with 3D printing before you got into this venture.
2: Actually, no. This was a all-in. I knew about 3D printing. I'd heard about it. I kind of understood what it was about, but this was my first time ever actually owning a 3D printer for myself and really diving into the ecosystem.
1: So this was all Judy Dixon, eh?
2: She was a very, very big part. She really sparked that idea in my head that said, hey, I think I can really use this with my current students. And the value of it is so much, especially when 3D printers are just getting cheaper to own, cheaper to maintain, the filaments cheapish. And it's just, you can make these so many things and hopefully do it less and get it out there to these kids who really need it.
1: You know, it's always fun for us to hear that the show actually has an impact like that on people and coming up with ideas and doing new things. So thanks for the feedback.
2: No, of course. You guys are really, you know, impacting the world. I love it.
1: So let's talk specifically about some of these tools that you're making available. You talked about the Braille keys. Tell us what exactly those are. That was interesting.
2: This was part of the market research I was looking into. It was spring break because I work as an educator. I am fortunate to have a lot of the educator vacations. So I had spring break, 2 weeks off, where my daughter still went to school for a week, and I just hunkered down and I found that there really wasn't any key extensions out there that were easy to put on and off. The only one I was able to find, you have to like unbolt the top of the key and then you have to bolt this one through, and it's cumbersome. And someone who is visually impaired, that would be very difficult if they didn't have any help. So what I really tried to go for is I wanted to go ease of use and really target maybe the either younger audience or someone who doesn't have the hand strength to really manipulate and do these things, but still wants to use their Perkins Brailler. So they just slide right on, and they have the reference numbers in Braille on them. So just in case you forget which 1, 2, 3, 4, 5, 6 are space, they're all right there for you. And I would say it makes it about 50% lighter, even on the light touch that I have here in my workshop. It really made a huge difference being able to press those keys down and just really not have to put a lot of effort in and to get that good, nice, clean Braille dot.
0: Let me just expand on your description. So I'm sitting here, I'm holding this spacebar extension. It's a bright, bright yellow. And each of the number key extensions is black with the Braille in white. So that's very high contrast. Any teacher looking over the student's shoulder can see it easily. Maybe if the kid has a little bit of sight, they can stand a chance of seeing it. And then there's a depression in each where the finger goes.
2: Yes.
0: So my question is, why does somebody need extenders on their Perkins Braille keys?
2: Ooh, that's a great question. So what I've come to know and observe just from working with the students I have, that some of them have trouble keeping their fingers on the Brailler, pushing the keys down hard enough to actually punch a good dot. Every once in a while, you know, you don't punch it quite hard enough, that dot does not punch through the paper very well. And then with a high contrast, we have had students who, you know, they start with vision and then they slowly lose their vision as they grow up. So having that very high contrast and utilizing the vision that they have before they lose it really helps them, their teachers, really be able to learn and get comfortable with the Brailler keys before that happens.
0: So these extenders give them extra leverage.
2: Yes, exactly.
1: Yeah, people don't realize how hard it is to press down those Braille keys. You know, if you have normal dexterity and strength, it's not too hard. But if you don't, it can be problematic in pushing it down all the way. It's not like typing with a typewriter.
2: Yes, exactly. Yeah, and you really need to make sure you're, because then if you get inconsistent dot heights and then you're trying to reread what you've just typed and then you can't read it and then you have to start all over again, and then it can get mentally struggling as well, just to be like, oh, I can't do this because it's my things I'm doing are not coming out right. Things like that.
0: So the next thing you sent us was a little box of crayons with some colored plastic objects. You want to describe that?
2: Yes. So they are a tubular rectangular object that slides on the tips of normal sized Crayola crayons. And they are, I tried to color code them the best I can to the actual color, but they have Braille on one side and then they have an imprinted print version on the other. So you can know. So when I have a lot of students that love to color, even if they can't see at all what they're coloring, they just love to color. And it can be a struggle sometimes because they're always asking, oh, what color is this? What color is this? What color is this? And so I loved the idea of giving him that independence of, hey, I want the purple color. Where's purple? And then they can just go through their crayons and then quickly just read, okay, yep, this one's purple. I got it. And then they can do and then color however they want to color. Giving kids that independence is huge. And that's what, like, one of the biggest things that I aim for when making these products.
0: So another factor that's enabling with these crayon holders is, if you've never seen a Crayola crayon, the wrapper, for example, on the orange crayon is orange, but it's not printed with the best inks. It's kind of muted. But worse than that, there's all sorts of black decorations and text on it. And if you've got just low vision, what you're going to see is some kind of muddy brown color. You're not going to see the orange. But you put this bright orange stick on it, and now all of a sudden, if you can just see this stick, which is the size of my finger, if you can tell it's there, you can tell it's orange.
2: Yes, yes, exactly. So yes, having that high contrast, it really gets rid of, like you said, the muddy colors and just really makes the crayon pop.
0: And I assume that because they're thicker and they're not round, they're easier for a child to control.
2: Yes. So, I found that if they were round and they would set the crayon down, it would just roll, even with the Braille, it would still just kind of roll away if it wasn't on an even surface. So I really wanted to leave it that rectangular size. So it stays solid, doesn't move around. You put the crayon down. The crayon is exactly where you left it. I know, like, consistency and knowing where things are left are like very, very huge in the vision impaired community. So it's like, I just want to make sure everything was thought of that I could possibly think of to make it easier for the end user.
1: Even for sighted kids, that sounds like a great idea. How many times have you found crayons that just rolled onto the floor?
2: Yes, exactly. And speaking of sighted kids, I actually think these would work well for like a kindergarten, you know, pre-TK, kindergarten, first grade classes, because they get to have some awareness about Braille. They get to kind of learn what it's about. And then there's also the printed side of it as well. So then they can learn to read. This is purple, orange. It gives them that nice big printed text for them to learn as well.
0: And then the third thing you sent us, it's kind of like a cross between a can of paint and a tube of lipstick with a holder.
2: Yes. So the Kiwik sticks, this was a special request. So when I first started, I was going on Facebook groups and asking kind of what accessibility things are you guys like lacking in your educator community? Like what do you need? And this was one that it was very early. It was early on, right after I made the crayon toppers, and she had requested a grip for the Kiwik sticks. So it technically it wasn't solely derived out of the visual impairment community, but it was an accessibility need that needed to be met. And it was actually a pretty, I would say it was a pretty quick and easy creation. So I loved it. I haven't sold a single one, but it's a part of the, you know, the starter story of Voyager's creations.
1: So I had never seen those before, but tell me what the function is and how they work so other people can understand what they really are.
2: Yeah. So the Kiwik sticks, from what I can tell, they're like a pastel paint. They're about the size of a normal blue stick. The holder that I made for it allows it to slide on, friction grips onto it, and it allows the user who maybe doesn't have that pinch strength to be able to hold them with just like two or three fingers. It gives them that accessibility option. So, you know, I'm just going to grab it with my whole fist and then I can still paint and use these pastel colors.
0: When I think about the way any preschooler holds onto an object, they don't hold pencils and crayons the way adults do. They just grab it with their whole fist. I should think this would be useful for all of them.
2: Totally, 100%, yes.
0: And then you don't have to just make a bigger paint stick. You can reuse the holder as you use up the various colors.
2: Exactly, right, yes.
1: So then you set up a business to distribute these things around the country. How did that all work out? And where did you come up with the name?
2: Oh, my gosh. So that was a very long and enduring process. I didn't realize how many nuances and things there are to actually starting a business and getting your fictitious business name set up and everything that kind of goes along with that, getting insurance. But, yeah, so Voyager's Creations stemmed from an old So a few years before I started a graphic design business, and that was called Voyager's Mind, which was created from my nickname that was Odyssey. It's this whole interlapping long of where the name comes from. But what it means is in Voyager Creations today is it's designed by Voyagers, made for Voyagers who are just trying to get through this world with everything that they have and do it confidently. And yeah, so that's kind of where the name stems from.
0: So that's a very positive message.
2: Thank you. Yeah, no, that's been my driving force behind starting all of this is just, I want to give everyone the tools that they need so they can feel confident in themselves and know that no matter what life, no matter what hardships life throws at them, they will have the tools or the confidence to get through it.
1: Now, I understand you started this venture reasonably recently, and you're just starting to develop some products that you're finding useful for the kids you work with, have people been clamoring for different kinds of accessibility tools and other items that you can make now that they know the magic you can create with 3D printers?
2: Yes, so I've had some special requests as well. I've had, I don't know if you guys are familiar with Tactile Town. It's very popular in our educated space because it's very easy to set up a route, or it's basically a, you know, you have roads, streets, bridges that you can assemble on this felt board. And I've had a lot of requests to actually have like extensions to it to make more like crossings, railroad signs or different types of buildings that can represent courthouses or malls or, you know, even their own house. I'm experimenting with some programs that I can actually get the real design of the building from a satellite view and then be able to turn that into a 3D printed object. So then they can actually have the real life building as their building on their Tactile Town. So there's things like that.
1: So this is like making an imaginary town, or are they trying to represent the community in which they live so they can get a better idea of how the geography is laid out?
2: Yes, the latter, representing where they are, what they need to learn. If they maybe move to a new part of town or they want to learn how to get to the library from their house, they'll build like a representation of a map on the Tactile Town felt board. Then they can practice the route with the O&M instructor before they even step outside their house. So the person can have an idea of, once I cross these two streets and then I make a right, and then I know I need to go down two more streets, and then there's the library or there's the store I'm trying to learn to get to.
1: Oh, that can be quite a helpful tool. I know when I first moved to Rochester after I got out of graduate school, most of the streets were pretty rectangular and everything was laid out in the grid. That was pretty easy. But once you move to the suburbs or someplace else, you know, and all these windy streets connecting at different angles and who knows how far they go, it can get a little confusing. It's hard to put it all into your head.
2: And then especially with a lot of these suburb streets, they don't have all the accessibility features that maybe a busier town might have in the gridded streets. So that's also something you need to learn as well.
0: Oh, don't get me started on that. Every time some town tries to improve accessibility by putting in curb cuts, makes it harder for the blind people.
2: Oh, no. They want to help, but it's just making it worse.
1: We have so many of the curb cuts here in Golden that come off on the diagonal, as if you were going to cross the street diagonally, which isn't very helpful for a blind person.
2: No, 100%. Yes. Actually, just my student this last year, he had those exact kind of curb cuts down from his apartment. And we had some, not to say trouble, but we had to come up with some creative solutions.
0: Yeah.
1: So we've talked with other people that also use 3D printing to make objects that a blind person may not be able to see at all, like some astronomical figures. You know, what does a certain planet look like, or what does a certain object look like, or a molecule in chemistry? Have you thought about applications like that to extend this work a little?
2: Yes, totally. So, and a part of, I kind of mentioned earlier, I had this box sitting next to me. So in this box are things that I put together to show my teachers for the visually impaired that I work with and other Braille transcribers, kind of the things that I can make. And right now I'm holding a manta ray that actually is movable and flexible. So this is like a very cool, like you can say the student is, they're having an aquatic lesson and they're learning about manta rays. Well, now this student can feel what the manta ray feels like. They can feel it move and it's articulated to the point where the tail moves, and you can kind of show them, hey, this is how this works. I also have, you know, if we want to go up to more like high school, maybe level or middle school, an anatomical heart that actually is to scale and has all the, you know, right ventricle, left ventricle. It has everything that a visual diagram would have for a visual learner student and for the visually impaired student. So then they're able to feel it and they can learn and they can go off of that. Yes, I have definitely been looking into the educator side of it all.
0: So the possibilities are endless.
2: Yes, they really are.
0: All you need is an imagination and a 3D printer and a whole lot of filament.
2: Yes, a whole lot of filament. That is, yes, that's an understatement.
0: And what are your plans for the future?
2: My next year's assignment is I'm actually going to be the substitute for all the Braille transcribers in the county. So like someone's sick, I'm going to jump in and help with their student for that day. But that also means I'm going to be the materials creator. I've really pushed for that this year, and I'm hoping to get a 3D printer in the office for my work. And I'm really going to try and bring like all 3D printing to my current job.
0: Oh, that's great.
1: That's pretty cool.
0: And in the process, you'll be getting lots of feedback from real life use cases.
2: Exactly. And I'll be getting ideas, like, you know, things that they want. Like, I've already helped one of my teachers. They wanted a little symbol of a guitar. They just wanted something really simple, like a disc with three lines printed on it so it can represent a guitar for the student. And I was able to design and print it in under 15 minutes because it was such a small, simple print. So like, I'm really hoping that I can keep kind of test casing all of these different things and then being able to use them and prove that we need a 3D printer for the office. And then, yes, and then I can barely get paid to design stuff that I could also turn around and then put on my store if it's something that I feel can really help other people.
1: That's super. That's really nice.
0: Yeah, we wish you a lot of success.
1: Yeah, good luck.
0: Great service. I hope more people find out about it.
2: Thank you guys so much. Thank you. 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Really appreciate it.
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9: 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I'm Jack Hanna. 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

0: 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It is specifically designed for and directed to people with visual, physical, learning, language, or other disabilities and conditions that prevent them from reading printed materials.
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2: Welcome. This is a reading of The Economist, and I'm your reader, Mary Kiefer, with the audio reading service at the Allen County Public Library in Fort Wayne, Indiana. Today, I will be reading from the June 27th through July 3rd, copyright 2026 of The Economist Newspaper Limited. First, I will read a description of the cover. Set against a subtle light silver gradient, this week's cover of The Economist is an oil painting centered on the disembodied skull of a chrome-colored humanoid robot. The skull is impaled crookedly on a metal stake from its chin through the top of its cranium. Its eyes are a fading red-orange. The left eye is leaking black oil. At the bottom of the skull, where the neck would be, various severed black wires and coils dangle around the stake. Above to the left of the skull, the title reads, Bots Meets Voters. Below and to the right, the subtitle reads, How to Deal with the AI Backlash. Advances in artificial intelligence have long terrified techies. Lately, voters are feeling the angst, too. AI is unpopular in the West and climbing up the political agenda. The fiercest fights so far have been in America, where protests against data centers have scuppered nearly $100 billion worth of projects. Warring AI mega donors have just dumped tens of millions into a Manhattan congressional race, and around 40% of voters tell pollsters that they want AI banned from most industries. But spats are breaking out elsewhere. After chip-making profits soared recently, workers at Samsung in South Korea threatened a strike to secure special payouts. The backlash is only just getting started because the technology is only just getting started too. Britain's flimsy Prime Minister in waiting, Andy Burnham, has barely said a word about AI. Even Americans still rank it 29th out of 39 election issues. That is bound to change, and battles over data centers offer a hint of the struggles to come. The buildings summon a vitriol well beyond conventional NIMBYism. More Americans say they would be happy with a nuclear reactor next door than a data center. Even plans to build one in the Utah desert have met with passionate opposition. Data centers can be ugly, it is true, but the opposition reflects the technology's reputation. AI bosses spent years warning of a looming job apocalypse and the danger that an AI-engineered supervirus will make humans extinct. Opponents of data centers variously believe they are shielding the environment, protecting jobs, and saving the species, and they are not entirely wrong. Yet this backlash is itself dangerous. AI promises to change the world for the better, much as electricity or the steam engine did. Not long ago, the era-defining problem for the rich world was stagnant economic growth and the populism it unleashed. Now it has a technology that could power a surge in productivity and incomes, help find cures for untreatable diseases, and improve everything from education to green tech. All this could be lost if countries starve the technology of computing power or regulate it into uselessness. Look at Moderna vaccines research, which has been held back after a backlash during the COVID-19 pandemic. Scenarios in which some countries give in to popular rage, but others forge ahead, are also worrying. If America succumbs, it could cede the global AI frontier and the attendant cyber and military capabilities to authoritarian China. Europe and Canada are more risk-averse than America. If they choked off AI while the rest of the world kept pushing forward, their losses could be unrecoverable. More than two centuries after the Industrial Revolution, few countries have managed to keep up with the first movers. So the stakes are high. Can governments do anything about it? Grand proclamations about the shape of a social contract for a post-AI world are good fodder for blog posts, but offer little help today. Besides, the unknowns are still large enough to make the exercise almost futile. Better to be incremental. While China's economy was growing by 10% a year in the 1980s, faster than all but the most extreme forecasts for AI-driven growth, the mantra of its leader, Deng Xiaoping, was crossing the river by feeling the stones, pushing forward iteratively, planning for problems but staying flexible. Deftly handling the AI age will take a similar spirit. To that end, here are four pointers for politicians and AI companies looking for policies. First, spread the benefits of AI as widely as possible. Blockers need to be shown that their local area will benefit if they get out of the way. Wisely, data center firms are beginning to offer funding to nearby towns. Gradually, this approach needs to be broadened to society at large, with mechanisms showing people that they have an economic stake in AI's progress and will be helped to adapt to disruption through policies such as wage insurance. Only a shared sense of prosperity can temper the toxic who-wins-who-loses politics that emerged in the era of globalization. Second, regulate hard when interventions are needed. The hair-raising prospect of AI-enabled cyber attacks or bioterrorism is still not taken as seriously as it ought to be. Tackling those issues and others is essential in itself, but it would also weaken arguments to ban or bobble AI indiscriminately. Ideally, these efforts would involve international cooperation. Third, measure everything. The common view that AI is already leading to layoffs and raising electricity bills is probably wrong, but without better statistics, it is hard to be sure. Data centers must contend with viral worries over water usage, a confected issue. Modern ones drink up no more than other industries and much less in total than America's golf courses. Facts won't cure misinformation, but their absence worsens it. Britain's AI Security Institute and new AI Economics Institute may offer models for other countries to follow. Fourth, use AI to make the state better. It is not just the private sector that could use AI to lift productivity. Filing taxes should be a breeze. State-run healthcare systems should link up data seamlessly, and schools should experiment with AI-powered learning. AI may also make it easier for citizens to monitor what politicians are up to. People are less likely to oppose a technology if it is behind their grandmother's cancer treatment. or helping their child's education, and they are more likely to trust that the state can oversee it if they believe that government works. Voters are right to make a close interest in how AI could change their lives. The future will be messy, odd, and unpredictable. Persuading them with that their interests are being served by disruption has become as important as making AI models better. Failure will bring out more pitchforks and destroy vast opportunities for humanity. Don't dumb down. University for All harms poor students the most. Academics have always moaned about their students. Scholarly effort is in decline everywhere as never before, complained Egbert of Liège, an 11th century know-it-all, in an age when not even a tenth of humans could read. Recently, there have been lots of new worries about standards in colleges and universities, especially in America, home to many of the world's best. But this time, as our international section notes, the laxity is not just in lecturers' hands. Maths professors report that they are having to pack freshers off to remedial courses before real learning can start. Some are turning up to university ignorant of things they should have learned early in secondary school. Lecturers in humanities warn that students are struggling to understand texts that a decade ago their counterparts would easily have grasped. Students increasingly ask for reading lists to be cut short. Tests run by the OECD, a club of mostly rich countries, suggest that students in colleges and university are less literate than they were a decade ago. The best are cleverer than ever, but a growing number have basic skills that would embarrass a child half their age. One in seven students at American colleges and universities scores no better in literacy tests than a typical 10-year-old. For numeracy, it is nearly one in five. One explanation is the harm to schooling from the pandemic. Another is the fact that even before COVID-19, school marks in America and in many other rich countries were already failing. At the same time, many colleges and universities have been lowering the bar for entry. In America, they have largely stopped requiring applicants to sit tests of numerical and verbal reasoning, such as the SAT. Some believe these exercises are unfair to Black and Hispanic students. Others are trying to get enough bums on seats as the total number of 18-year-olds in America starts to fall. The cost of all this are huge. Time and money spent researching, reteaching basic material cannot be used to help whiz kids excel. Ill-prepared students are at risk of dropping out, which can hurt their prospects more than if they had never enrolled. And weak students give colleges and universities yet more reasons to dumb down. After years of grade inflation, it is hard to be confident that administrators will solve a tricky new problem: how to handle rampant cheating with AI. One way to stop the slide would be to

are finally recognizing that many of their schools teach literacy using methods that other countries long ago binned as pseudoscience. States that reversed course first, such as Mississippi, have been posting big gains. Another remedy would be for leaders in colleges and universities to restore their commitment to high standards, both in whom they choose to admit and in how students are assessed as they learn. America's Best are starting to reintroduce mandatory tests for all applicants. The rest should follow. In May, academics at Harvard agreed to rein in grade inflation by imposing a hard limit on the number of A grades they hand out in each course. These had soared from 24% of all grades rewarded in 2005 to 60% last year. That was once considered a radical proposal. It ought to be more common. And policymakers should widen the ways in which people can keep learning after they leave school. In English-speaking countries in particular, options other than university are too rare. America has fewer apprentices than even Britain, which has hardly any. America's community colleges are supposed to act as stepping stones for high school graduates who need more help. But the share of youngsters who go to them is declining, even as the share heading to demanding four-year universities is going up. Education should provide everyone with an opportunity. It must never become a blocker, sprinkling its benefits on a smarmy few while holding the less fortunate in their place. But raising young people up its tiers without granting them the skills they need is not pragmatic or a kindness or a blow for radical equity. It is a cowardice that lets everybody down. Riding the orange wave. The politics of the cocaine belt has turned Trumpy. In little more than a year, seven Latin American countries have held presidential elections, and right-wingers have won them all. Never has the regional pendulum swung so fast. Barring Brazil and Mexico, nearly every sizable Latin country now has a leader who either courts Donald Trump or sounds like him. The latest is Abelardo de la Espriella, who has formally declared president-elect of Colombia on June 24th after a tight race. He calls himself El Tigre and promises to hunt down gangsters in their boroughs. This Trumpian orange wave has risen because voters are sick of gangs and illegal migrants. Centrists and leftists have failed to calm their fears. Populists on the right offer tough-sounding solutions. If Mr. Trump can mass deport migrants, they reason, why can't we? If he can blow up drug boats, why shouldn't we be ruthless? Such messages have proved popular, and leaders who imitate Mr. Trump tend to win his favor, since imitation is flattery. He loves that. In economic matters, warm ties with the White House are clearly helpful. The region relies on trade with the United States. Chums may be spared the stiffest tariffs and sometimes receive direct help. Argentina's painful but necessary economic reforms might have failed had they not been led by a pro-Trump president, Javier Milei. The U.S. Treasury extended him a $20 billion credit line to avert a currency crisis. Military matters also have upside. Since Mr. Trump replaced Venezuela's dictator with his more pliable deputy, American forces have helped their Venezuela counterparts recapture gold mines that had been controlled by criminal gangs. The governments of the Andean countries, which produce and export most of the world's cocaine, Bolivia, Colombia, Ecuador, and Peru, are ideologically closer to the United States than at any time since the 1970s.
All are either exploring military cooperation with Uncle Sam

0: or already are cooperating. The idea the gangs can be beaten has taken root. Nayib Bukele, ex-El Salvador's president, has jailed legions of suspects without trial and transformed his country from a murder capital into a place that is as safe as Canada. If he can do it, surely similar tactics will work elsewhere. If the Trumpists are correct and a mix of military force, mega prisons, and Pan-American teamwork can win the war on drugs, voters will cheer. But there are reasons to doubt it. El Salvador's success is atypical. Its gangsters relied on extortion, not drug smuggling. Their victims were eager to snitch on them. Once it became clear that a single anonymous phone call was enough to get any suspect locked up indefinitely. The drugs business is not like this. Cocaine buyers want to buy cocaine. If governments succeed in constricting the supply, the price tends to rise, increasing the incentive for new producers to find new smuggling routes. This is why Mr. Trump's campaign of bombing drug boats has had no detectable effect on the availability of drugs in the United States. For some leaders, that may not matter much. By showing enthusiasm for the fight against gangs, they can look strong to voters and stay on Mr. Trump's good side. For others, such as Mr. Bukele, the fight has offered an excuse to suspend civil liberties. Dissidents, knowing they can easily be locked up, tend to shut up or flee. Investors, whom you might think would be attracted to El Salvador's new peaceful streets, are instead repelled by the absence of the new rule of law. Since Mr. Bukele came to power in 2019, his country has attracted less investment relative to the size of its economy than any in Central America. Mr. Bukele's imitators claim they can be equally tough, but voters may find that right-wing populism brings big risks. It is useful to be friends with the giant in the north, but democratic institutions matter more and last longer than any American president. Don't let the orange wave sweep them away. Splitting hairs. As The Economist went to press on June 25th, the Supreme Court was due to deliver decisions with seismic potential. They involved, among other things, the question of who gets to be an American, the president's power to sack leaders of independent agencies, and whether states may bar transgender athletes from school sports. The court's rulings will not just have legal weight, but a political impact, as candidates exalt or lambast decisions in the run-up to the midterms elections in November. One decision on mail-in ballots has practical implications for administering the elections themselves. 2 days earlier, the court had issued rulings with a subtler effect. One concerned the rights of a Rastafarian to sue prison guards. Another tackled whether members of Falun Gong, a Chinese religious movement, could bring lawsuits in American courts for alleged violations of international law. Those rulings were not blockbusters. They are nonetheless part of an important shift in plaintiffs' ability to hold the powerful to account. The Nazarite vow, rooted in Numbers 6:5, requires that the locks of the hair of one's head grow uncut. For Damon Landor, a Rastafarian, a two-decade commitment had led to dreadlocks that reached his knees. In 2020, wary of grooming policies in Louisiana's prison system, Mr. Lander arrived at the Raymond Laborde Correctional Center clutching a copy of Where v. Louisiana Department of Corrections, in which an appeals court ruled that a federal law protected Rastafarians' right to keep their locks. But when Mr. Landor showed the decision to prison guards, one threw it in the trash. Two others handcuffed him to a chair and shaved his head. Mr. Landor's lawyers pointed out that the Religious Land Use and Institutionalized Persons Act, passed in 2000, bars states and local governments from imposing a substantial burden on prisoners' religious exercise unless there is a compelling government interest. However, in this case, Landor v. Louisiana Department of Corrections, the argument centered not on whether prison officials had violated RLUIPA, but whether Mr. Landor could seek damages for that violation. The court ruled 6-3 that he could not. Nothing in RLUIPA, wrote Justice Neil Gorsuch, gave prison officials fair notice that they could be personally sued for damages. Justice Ketanji Brown Jackson, writing for the three justices appointed by Democratic presidents, accused the majority of ignoring RLUIPA's purpose. The point of the law, she wrote, is to give prisoners a way to vindicate their religious rights. By denying damages against the officers who seemed to flout the statute, prisoners were left remediless. Prison officials will have little incentive to abide by federal law, she replied, even if it is handed to them on a piece of paper. Steve Vladek, a law professor at Georgetown University, agrees. Landor will shut the door to damages in a large number of cases, he says, making it impossible to sue over past violations, even if prisoners can still seek injunctions to stop ongoing ones. He reckons the decision will, in effect, neuter statutes like RLUIPA when the government lacks the resources or will to enforce them itself. A second 6-3 ruling issued on the 23rd moves to curtail plaintiffs' ability to seek damages, too. In the early 2000s, members of Falun Gong were allegedly tracked, arrested, and tortured by the Chinese Communist Party. They say that Cisco Systems, an American technology company, provided the mass surveilling system that facilitated the repression. The company has called the allegations inaccurate and entirely without foundations. The plaintiffs sued under the Alien Tort Statute, a law dating to 1789, that gives federal courts jurisdiction over suits by foreigners for violations of international law. Writing for the majority, Justice Amy Coney Barrett noted that cases may frequently involve heinous and inhumane acts, but that the political branches or other institutional actors, not American courts, are better suited to help. Cisco also threw cold water on a separate claim under the Torture Victim Protection Act. In dissent, Justice Sonia Sotomayor accused the court's majority of remaking the law in its preferred image. In both Cisco and Landor, the conservative majority insisted it was merely respecting the scope of laws passed by Congress. To Mr. Vladek, the rulings fit a broader pattern, since Justice Anthony Kennedy, a moderating force on the court, retired in 2018. The court ruled in 2020 that a Mexican teenager could not sue an American Border Patrol agent who shot him near the border with Mexico. In 2022, an innkeeper unsuccessfully tried to hold an agent accountable for retaliating against him after a scuffle close on the Canadian border. In 2021, the court began making it harder to sue American companies for alleged abuses under the ATS. The rulings on June 23rd advanced the same project, with more momentous decisions to come. Not so fast. Rare temporary beneficiaries of the war. Joe Coelho's family has been farming near Riverdale in California's San Joaquin Valley for four generations. "I'm the fifth of my name, like Game of Thrones," he says. His family ran a dairy for decades, but in 2021 they sold the cows and planted pistachio trees. The crops thrive in the valley's dry heat, and the switch to pistachios has paid off. In May, the nuts fetched $5.30 a pound in America, according to Expana, a market data provider, the highest price in a decade, inflated by the war in Iran. As peace talks between America and Iran continue, the White House is arguing that the war has advanced Americans' interests. By conventional metrics, dismantling Iran's nuclear program, for instance, or lowering prices for American consumers, that argument has flaws. But at least one set of Americans is profiting from the conflict, the 950 or so pistachio farmers of California. Pistachio trees have grown in Iran for millennia, and the country long dominated the market. But during the Iranian hostage crisis in 1979, President Jimmy Carter imposed a trade embargo that prevented the import of 25 million pounds of pistachios, among other things. Later in the 1980s, American farmers accused Iran of dumping cheap nuts to undercut competition. So America slapped the country with a whopping 241% tariff. California's farmers filled the gap, and an industry blossomed. The state's orchards accounted for 60% of global pistachio production in 2025. In recent years, the state's growers have profited from the vitality of Dubai chocolate, a decadent bar with pistachio cream, with prices rising more than 25% from $3.28 in December 2023 to $4.14 a year later. Then came the Iran war. Shipments of in-shell pistachios fell by 31% in the 30 days to May 21st, compared with the same period a year ago. "I don't want anyone to think I am happy with the war, nor is anybody," insists Mr. Coelho. But the conflict, he says, is killing some of the world's supply, and it opens a hole for us to fill. The question now is how long the boom for pistachio farmers will endure. If peace proves lasting, Iranian exports are expected to resume at close to their prior level. Evidence suggests damage to orchards has not been extensive. Without a structural change to the market, the fortunes of California's pistachio farmers will return to more quotidian concerns. A spring heat wave in California devastated orchards. Mr. Coelho reaches up into one of his trees and grabs a bunch of green nuts. "You can see that whole thing is just torched," he says. Pistachio trees have an alternate bearing cycle, with output rising one year and falling the next. So the heat wave coincides with a yield that was expected to be low anyway. America's yields are expected to halve in 2026, according to the International Nut and Dried Fruit Council, a lobby group. In the long term, state limits to groundwater pumping may further restrict California's supplies. That will raise prices, but not necessarily with a net gain for Californian growers who will be selling fewer nuts. Some farmers are already following fields. The war's benefit to America's pistachio farmers has been real. It will probably also be fleeting. This week's obituary is for Alan Greenspan. The master chairman of the Federal Reserve died on June 22nd at the age of 100. The numbers were a guide like the notes on sheet music. They were a guide in the 1930s growing up in Washington Heights at the northern tip of Manhattan, where Alan Greenspan tracked the statistics of his beloved New York Yankees. They were a guide in the 1990s when, as chairman of the Federal Reserve, he presided over the then longest American boom on record. It was the numbers that led him to economics, the numbers he read in books on finance between sets, playing in a touring jazz band during the Second World War. While the other musicians would sit and smoke a little reefer, he read up on American industry and J.P. Morgan, then picked up his saxophone and played that big band music in Henry Jerome's orchestra. He had taken classes at Juilliard, the conservatory in New York City, and played along side geniuses like Stan Getz. They played by feel. He trusted the notes on the page as he trusted his numbers. By 1945, he was studying at New York University in the era of John Maynard Keynes, whose analysis of the Depression changed economics. He admired Keynes's analytical wizardry, but had no time for his sweeping vision. He kept to his data. As a consultant, his first job, he impressed clients with his knack for spotting turns in the business cycle, as in 1957, when growing steel inventories led him to intuit that a recession must be looming. He was all right there in the numbers. There was more to life than data, though. He learned that from his friend Ayn Rand, a zealous cult-level believer in individual freedom and the evils of state intervention. As the 1960s drew to a close, it was easy to see in America's slowing growth rates and rising inflation the inevitable side effects of government bloat. He was not a rabid partisan by nature, but as a jazz age conservative in Vietnam-era America, infused with the libertarian spirit of Rand and her circle, he gravitated toward the Republican Party. He had a way with people in high places. In 1975, he began squiring Barbara Walters, and he spent the last four decades of his life with Andrea Mitchell, also a television journalist. He fell in with Richard Nixon, too, who brought him into his team as a campaign advisor. Nixon's partisan rage turned him off, but he served happily under Gerald Ford as chairman of the Council of Economic Advisors, leading the band, now stepping out from behind the music stand. When Ronald Reagan ran for the presidency in 1980, he joined the campaign team. It was Reagan who chose him for the job that would define his career. As chairman of the Fed, he would become the world's most powerful economic figure, coaxing the massive, complicated machinery of the American economy to perform its best, to play its sweetest. His tenure began on a sour note. He was just 2 months on the job on October 19, 1987, Black Monday, when America's stock markets lost more than 20% of their value in a single day. It was the worst one-day drop in the country's history. In calm response, he jawboned banks into maintaining credit and pushed the administration to call for cuts to the budget deficit, which he reckoned would boost confidence. He was fierce in defending the independence of the Fed when the administration of George H.W. Bush leaned on the central banking system to do more than beat back the recession of the early 1990s. He had none of it. But independence did not mean that the chairman had to mind his own business. In the murky language known as Fed speak, of which he became the most famous and fluent speaker, he would render his judgments on the plans of the president and Congress, never using one syllable when six would do. The American press proved a rapt audience. The maestro's control never seemed more complete than in the 1990s. In 1994, he joined Robert Rubin, Bill Clinton's Secretary of the Treasury, and Larry Summers, a Deputy Secretary, to make up a trio of crisis fighters, managing financial havoc in East Asia and Russia, and in American financial markets when long-term capital management, a massive hedge fund, required a Fed-orchestrated bailout. His Fed kept the American economy humming, speeding through the unprecedented boom. If you want a simple model for predicting the unemployment rate in the United States over the next few years, here it is, wrote Paul Krugman in 1997. It will be what Greenspan wants it to be, plus or minus a random error reflecting the fact that he is not quite God. Finally, Mr. Greenspan was playing by feel. He believed new technology was changing the way the economy worked. When Fed members worried that the economy was running too hot, he told them to be cool. The numbers had to be wrong. He let the boom run, counting on a productivity miracle to keep inflation in check. When rocketing stock prices threatened to create disharmony, he warned gently of irrational exuberance while still believing the economy was more resilient than ever. But then somehow it began to get away from him. By the turn of the millennium, he feared that productivity growth and the stock market boom it had brought about was inflationary after all. When stocks crashed and recession struck, the economy did not jump at his utterances as it had before. A jobless recovery gave way to a dangerous-looking housing boom, which his rate rises failed to dent. Even so, he left the Fed to a chorus of plaudits, hailed as the man who could make the American economy sing. He barely had time to publish his memoir before the global financial crisis hit. It shook his faith in deregulation. He defended his Fed. The low interest rates that perked up growth, its light regulatory touch, and the bailouts it had constructed in the years before the crash. He blamed the Obama administration for holding back growth. Sour notes sounded, however. Had he really been such a maestro? Had he been good or merely lucky, and then unlucky? If only the numbers could say, one way or another. The best new novels to read this summer. These are all my politics. I enjoy music and painting. A good book is an event in my life. The character in The Red and the Black by Stendhal, a French writer, proclaimed these words in 1830, but plenty of people today will recognize the sentiment. If you are weary of politics and seek an escape in art, pick up one of our recommended novels. Perhaps it will even become an event in your life. The Calamity Club by Catherine Stockett. Rollicking work of historical fiction set in Oxford, Mississippi in 1933. Meg endures misery in an orphanage. Bertie comes to town to borrow money from her married sister. Inevitably, the characters cross paths. Soon they find themselves joining forces with other downtrodden women intent on improving their lives. This novel has intricately woven storylines and a vibrant cast. That's The Calamity Club by Catherine Stockett. The Kindness of Strangers by Emma Garman. Set in London in 1953, this accomplished debut revolves around a ragtag assortment of residents in a Victorian boarding house. When a young man shows up and threatens the stability of the household, it becomes clear all the occupants have something to hide. A skillfully constructed mystery full of sly twists, dark wit, and rich period detail. Land by Maggie O'Farrell. In 1865, Tomas, a cartographer, and his son Liam travel to a remote western peninsula in Ireland to map their country for their British masters. After discovering discovering a mysterious, mystical site, Tomas vows to carry out an act of honor and resistance. It is a decision that will transform his life and that of his family, a bold, epic novel about the relationship between people and place. Other People's Children by Ben Fassini. Tom has a lot to contend with. He is plagued by memories of his late father. He struggles to bond with his partner's young sons. Adding to his woe is the increasingly strange behavior of his Italian grandmother, Alma. When he delves into her wartime past, he unearths a devastating secret that alters his outlook. This book is elegantly written and astute as it traces family ties and the long shadow of history. That's Other People's Children by Ben Fassini. The Things We Never Say by Elizabeth Strout. Artie Dom is a happily married man and a popular history teacher, but deep down he feels trapped in a state of dismalness and is contemplating suicide. A shocking revelation, however, makes him appreciate all he holds dear. This bittersweet novel about the effect of trauma, anxiety, and loneliness examines how well people really know each other. That's The Things We Never Say by Elizabeth Strout. Transcription by Ben Lerner. In this short, clever novel, an unnamed narrator conducts a magazine interview with his 90-year-old college mentor, but fails to record it. It is the first of several exchanges with different individuals, all of which offer shrewd insights into art and technology, friendship and fatherhood, and the reliability of memory. Transcription by Ben Lerner. Uprising by Tamima Anam. Kusam Khan is tricked and sold into slavery on an island. In this prison, children look on while their mothers engage in sex work to pay off crippling debts to the cruel madame. But Kusam finds a way to unite her fellow prisoners into resisting and revolting, a fierce and unflinching novel inspired by the real women of Banashanta, Bangladesh. That's Uprising by Tamima Anam. And Whistler by Ann Patchett. Daphne hasn't seen her stepfather, Eddie, since they were involved in a near-fatal car accident 44 years ago. A chance meeting in New York allows the pair to reconnect. It also gives Daphne the chance to finally learn the truth about why Eddie's marriage to her mother fell apart, a tale of secrets and lasting love enriched by sharply drawn characters. Whistler by Ann Patchett. When It's Not All Fun and Games. The film's real villain of Toy Story 5 is unexpected. Cowgirls are an intrepid bunch, intent on figuring out why the neighbor's twin children refuse to play with 8-year-old Bonnie. Jesse, Bonnie's doll, saddles up, crosses the street, and peers in the window. Inside, the twins are clenching their screens and swiping. Outside in the garden, discarded playthings are griping. The age of toy is over, wails a small robot. Pixar has turned the world of junky plastic into gold. Toy Story 1995, the first full-length film made with computer-generated imagery, and the next three films earned more than $4.5 billion at the box office in today's money. Toy Story 5, released on June 19th, could become the highest-grossing film of the year. But unlike many mindless blockbusters, this film is soulful and splendid. That is because it deals amusingly with urgent themes, such as how technology has hijacked childhood. Hoping to help their shy daughter make friends, Bonnie's parents buy Lilypad, a tablet. You then watch Bonnie's mood change with every ping from her group group chats. The discarded toys are only the most vocal victims. The biggest loser is Bonnie, who misses out on the thrill of imaginative play and feels even greater social alienization online. Previous Toy Story flicks have also reflected their era's crazes and concerns. The second film came out during the dot-com boom. In it, Woody, a cowboy, has become a collectible, raising questions about whether value stems more from relationships or money. Toy Story 5 reprises and updates the first film's premise, displacement by something new and snazzy. Unexpectedly, the film's biggest villain is not Lilypad, but Bonnie's unwitting parents. Passive and mindlessly gentle, they are tech-addicted themselves, fail to enforce the screen time rules they set for their child, and are too distracted to notice her descent into greater gloom. Young audiences will walk out of the film perceiving old-fashioned toys and screens a little bit differently. Parents will leave wondering whether they are really as blind as the film makes them out to be. We'll close with some business shorts. SpaceX's share price fell back to earth, erasing some of the gains it had chalked up since an initial public offering on June 12th. The stock was listed at $135 at the company's flotation, had climbed to over $200 in subsequent days, and was trading at around $155 during the middle of this week. Some $400 billion was wiped off SpaceX's market value in one day. The second biggest such loss for any company, NVIDIA lost almost $600 billion on January 27, 2025. Meanwhile, SpaceX launched its first bond offering over a range of maturities to institutional investors, which should raise $25 billion. The company will use the proceeds to repay a bridge loan it took out in March when XAI, Elon Musk's AI company, and X, his social media platform, were merged with SpaceX. Other tech stocks fell heavily during the week as concerns about the lofty valuations of AI-related firms and the prospect of higher interest rates once again rattled investors. The share prices of chip makers such as Micron, NVIDIA, and Qualcomm dropped sharply. Alphabet's stock slid by 5% after two senior AI researchers said they were leaving, one to join Anthropic and the other to join OpenAI. For the past few years, investors have wondered how companies that provide stock pictures, video, and graphics to the media and other creative markets will survive in the world of AI. Getty Images has provided an answer to that conundrum by striking licensing agreement with OpenAI that will make its content available on ChatGPT, providing the chatbot with a trustworthy source of pictures. Getty's share price surged. A law firm that uses AI instead of lawyers won a case in the English courts in what is thought to be a legal first for AI anywhere in the world. Garfield AI, which uses the technology to prepare its cases, helped a human resources freelancer recover money owed to her by a firm, though a human barrister represented her in court. The freelancer spent $525 on AI legal services and was awarded 7,000 lira, while the defending firm paid lawyers for their advice in the case. Tributes were paid to Alan Greenspan, who died at the age of 100. Mr. Greenspan was chairman of the Federal Reserve from 1987 to 2006, the second longest tenure of anyone in the job. nicknamed the Maestro for his mastery of policy and his loquacious statements, Mr. Greenspan once said, "If I turn out to be particularly clear, you've probably misunderstood what I said." That's all the time we have for today. This has been Mary Kiefer with a reading of The Economist. I hope you've enjoyed today's reading from the audio reading service at the Allen County Public Library in Fort Wayne, Indiana.
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Hello, everyone, and welcome back to the program. This edition covers the week of July 12, 2026. I hope everyone is doing well and enjoying the summer break. We've got lots of interesting stories for you this week, so let's get started. Our first story this week comes from the July 2026 issue of the Braille Monitor magazine, a publication of the National Federation of the Blind, and you can find them online at nfb.org. Eye Condition Twins, a Double-Edged Sword. And this is written by Justin Salisbury. Sometimes blind people with the same eye condition will refer to themselves as twins in some way. The most common way that I seem to hear it is eye condition twins. In my experience, this is usually done in a positive, playful manner. I support the idea of blind people forming bonds with each other, but something about bonding over having the same eye condition has always seemed problematic to me, even when I could not quite put my finger on why. As I try to grapple with this concept, I hope the readers and listeners to the Braille Monitor will consider engaging in a conversation about the idea of eye condition twins and its drawbacks, as well as some of its benefits. I remember being newly blind as a sophomore in high school and the process of looking for other people who shared the same medical conditions that caused my blindness. My top focus was figuring out how to succeed in the academic and social parts of school, and I was not interested in identifying with other blind people yet. I wanted to be remembered as the competitive student and athlete that I had been before that point. And grouping myself with other blind people seemed like an ineffective way to maintain that status. I would now discourage any other blind people from taking that attitude, but that is what I did at the time. During the summer, I attended some residential high school youth programs at a training center for the blind. In my first program, which aimed to help youth transition to adulthood, we had a series of classes on a daily schedule, including Braille, orientation and mobility, which did not necessarily include using a cane, individual counseling, group counseling, and a few other things. We did not have classmates in the individual counseling class because that was where the counselor would walk us through the stages of grief and loss to deal with our blindness. In the classes where we had classmates, we were paired with other students who had similar levels of functional vision so that we could discuss similar techniques to accomplish tasks, maximizing the use of our residual vision. I do not recommend this clustering strategy, but it happened. Whether or not the program designers intended this, I found that I ended up bonding more with the students who had similar levels of residual vision, and I bonded less with the ones who did not. This was partly facilitated by the clustering of classmates, but I suspect that I would have taken this approach anyway, since I felt like my level of residual vision was such an important and defining feature of my own life that I wish that my training program had